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1: The National Transportation Safety Board has recovered the flight data recorders from the deadly plane crash that happened Sunday at Miami International. Five people were killed, five injured when the Amazon cargo plane went off the runway while landing. NTSB Chairwoman Jennifer Homedy was in Miami today saying her agency's determined to get to the bottom of what happened.
2: We are deeply, deeply committed to our duty, our responsibilities to determine how this accident occurred, why it happened.
1: She says the jet struck a van with several people inside, then a Toyota Corolla while sliding 1,500 feet past the paved surface. That Boeing 767 was coming in from Puerto Rico. Gas prices are still at record highs for the season as the long holiday weekend winds down. AAA says the average price for a gallon of regular unleaded gas is now $4.15. Up a penny from Sunday. Drivers in California pay the highest average at $5.86 a gallon, the lowest in Indiana at $3.43. In Hawaii, they're bracing for Hurricane Lowell, as we hear from Monica Nelson. Gas there is going for $5.38 a gallon.
3: The storm is currently 445 miles southwest of Honolulu and is packing winds of 115 miles per hour. Lowell is expected to be a Category 2 storm when it makes its nearest approach, passing west of Kauai later tonight or Tuesday morning. Hurricane warnings have been issued for Kauai County. I'm Monica Nelson.
1: The start of the NFL season is this week, and sportsbooks anticipate a lot of betting action. The American Gaming Association projects nearly $30 billion will be wagered on NFL games through domestic sportsbooks this season. Growth in betting, though, they say is slowing down, with online gaming legalized now in all but four states, and with the rise of prediction markets like Kalshi and Polymarket. I'm Scott Carr.
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5: 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Plus, a professor that Zach knows just won $600,000 from the University of Washington. But before we get to any of that, my friends, this morning I had an interesting phone call. Zach, I haven't told you about this yet. Normally, when they vet you for interviews and such, they see a story you like and they say, let's give him a shot on air and just see how that goes. And that's how I ended up on Fox all the time. That's how I ended up on Newsmax all the time, because apparently I did okay my first time and that worked out all right. I had a new experience today. The BBC called me. Now, I'm not the biggest fan of the BBC, but they reached out very nicely and said they've been following my work for some time. And heading into the election, they wanted a perspective from the West Coast. They wanted a perspective from Seattle. And I was very flattered that from across the pond, our British friends are following my work. And apparently we have some mutual friends in common. So what's funny was they called me to vet me to be a person on the BBC, which makes sense. Probably better than putting somebody live on air. How many guests have we had where we put somebody on air and we're like, oh, that wasn't the best idea. Anywho. So while I was driving to the press conference earlier today, I had about a 20-30 minute discussion with this lovely gentleman from the BBC. And he was asking my thoughts on different things. And he said, well, what would you call yourself? Would you call yourself a conservative or Republican? What would you call yourself? And I said, I'd call myself common sense. So I said, not crazy. We had a whole discussion. He laughed at that. I said, I call myself normal because I'm tired of this craziness. And so we had a lovely discussion, but then he was asking, so what's your take on like the economy, for example? And I said, well, here's a multi-level take. Let's take Washington State for a minute. Are things here more expensive because of Donald Trump's policies? Yeah, tariffs make things more expensive. There's no denying that. And I've said from the beginning, I am not a fan of tariffs. I am not big on the tariffs at all. I do not like the tariffs. Using them for leverage, fine. Are we actually paying off any debt? Because it doesn't look like we actually are. It just looks like we're spending more money with the tariffs. I'm not a big fan of them. That made some things more expensive. However, blaming Donald Trump for increased gas prices, the increase from the war with Iran is minuscule. And here's something else. All those gas prices are going down. They're going down because of what Trump did with Venezuela. The unfortunate thing about the midterms is that you could stop the Trump agenda in its tracks if Democrats take the House and the Senate. And President Trump is in the middle of realigning the energy economy so that you never have to worry about this stuff again. I wasn't around in the 1970s, but I know a lot of our listeners were. We have a gas issue. We had a gas issue with the war in Iran because it's a global market. Were there lines at gas stations? Was there a shortage of gas? Were you only allowed 5 gallons on certain days to fill up your tank? No, it's more expensive. There's no shortage of it. We've got plenty of it. But now, by deposing Maduro and by taking out Iran and by controlling the Hormuz Strait, gas prices are actually going down and we're refilling our reserves. That's something being done by Trump. Gas prices going up was basically because of the Climate Commitment Act here in Washington. Climate Commitment Act, supported by the Democrats, voted on by the Democrats, signed into law by Democrats, spiked your gas prices between 48 and 55 cents a gallon. We had our friend Todd Myers on the show repeatedly warning what this thing was going to do. We had Joe Wynn, and I know he works for the Seattle Chamber of Commerce right now, which I find so entertaining, but he used to be in here talking about, oh no, pennies, no, not going to raise your gas prices, nothing. 48 to 55 cents a gallon. Why is our gas more expensive than Idaho, which is literally right next door, and our gas comes from the same place? Because of taxes here in Washington. With all the new taxes the Democrats have put on your gas, you're paying approximately $1.33 more a gallon here in Washington because of the taxes put on by the Democrats. Don't forget, the Climate Commitment Act, they're only going to keep going up. This new road tax, only going to keep going up. This other road tax, which goes up with the cost of inflation, only going to keep going up. So while the rest of the country is seeing their gas prices go down, ours are just going up and up and up heading into Labor Day. Washington's average, $5.32 a gallon. Take away $1.33. Take away $1.33. You're at under $3 a gallon for a tank of gas here in Washington. That's what you would be at if not for the Democrats' taxes. And they want to blame Donald Trump for everything being more expensive? We transport everything by truck, by boat. That's how we transport things around here. So that means whatever you're buying gets more expensive. How about the farmers? Farmers need more gas to run their equipment. That means eggs get more expensive. That means corn gets more expensive. That means wheat gets more expensive. That means bread gets more expensive. That means everything gets more expensive because the gas prices have gone up. Thanks, Democrats. And that's not Donald Trump's fault, even though the Democrats keep trying to make you think that it is. No, it's really, really not. The other thing the Democrats are trying to say is that Donald Trump is responsible for businesses closing in Washington. No, not really. Once again, that's the Democrats. They also claim it's AI. Well, let's go through today's business closures in Washington. This should be a new segment on the show. All the businesses closing in Washington. That's what we should just do. And who's it going to be sponsored by? Last one out, turn off the lights, right? I don't think anybody's going to want to sponsor that segment of all the businesses closing in Washington. Today, I got a notification from the Washington State Employment Security Department that Uber, because they do have an office here in Seattle, will be permanently laying off 93 Seattle workers. Why do you think they're laying off tech workers here in Seattle? Because they make big salaries and those are going to be taxed. They're already taxed by the Democrats. If they have other offices, which they do all over the place, why keep the jobs here in Seattle? Move them somewhere else. So beginning November 2nd, 93 Uber employees will be losing their jobs. Now, I love how the Seattle Times and others try to frame this as, oh, see, it's AI. It's AI. It's AI. Shall we explore the other notifications we got today? Sun-kissed fruit in Yakima and Franklin counties will be permanently laying off 243 workers beginning November 15th. Do you think that's because of AI? You think AI is laying those people off? You think that's what it is? No. Those are people who you need. That's manual labor, most likely. I don't think that's because of AI. And let's not forget all the attacks that the Washington Democrats have done on local farmers, making our farms here in Washington the least profitable in the entire United States. That's right here in Washington because of their policies. Family farms closing all the time. Bigger, high-producing farms closing all the time. We are killing that industry. We aren't doing it. You and I aren't doing it. The Democrats are doing it. Intentionally. That is what they are doing. And then things get more expensive because now you need to ship in whatever you were growing here from other states. And people are losing jobs. You want to tell me the sun-kissed fruit in Yakima and Franklin counties is because of AI? It's not because of AI. Now, I heard a rumor the other day. To be clear, this is a rumor. I have no confirmation on this whatsoever. None at all. This was a rumor from somebody who they're concerned that Costco might be the next company to announce layoffs in Washington. Because according to Reuters, last year, Costco announced that it planned to hire over 1,000 people in India, not for stores, but for HQ tech kind of things. So a source told me that Community Chatter said they're opening up the new workspace in India now. But workers in the Seattle area are concerned about being laid off after the holidays from tech and operations at the Costco headquarters here in Washington. This is not confirmed. This is a rumor, but you could see it happening. You could see something like this unfolding right in front of you because companies are bailing on Washington. Look at Starbucks. Look at Amazon. Look at T-Mobile. Look at all these other companies bailing on our area. In fact, the housing market is now cooling. And I love the fact that the Seattle Times will say things like, nobody's leaving. There's no wealth exodus. Housing prices are dropping. Availability is becoming more and more and more because so many people are getting out of here. Seattle Times is going to be wondering why they have no subscribers anymore. It's not just because they're going to be woke liberal garbage. It's going to be because so many people left. People are going to say all of this stuff left. That's going to be that. So, when you look at the housing market and they say, oh, there isn't a wealth exodus going on, 1,000% there is a wealth exodus going on. That's what's going on. Unbelievable that they keep denying this is what's happening when you look at the housing market, when you look at the job market, when you look how many jobs we're losing. And the Democrats are pulling the same shtick they did under Joe Biden. How are they making those numbers not look as bad from the employment department here in Washington? They keep hiring state workers. Now those state workers keep talking about going on strike. Where are the only increases in hiring here in Washington, according to their own employment department? Not tech, not manufacturing, because we're losing more of those jobs, healthcare, and for the government. Those are the only places that are having a hiring increase. The only ones here. Here's another one. You want to tell me this is because of AI? From Como News, the planned closure of a second Fred Meyer store in Tacoma is raising concerns about access to groceries and medications. City leaders say they are moving quickly to address the impact. What are city leaders going to do? Hey, Albertsons, QFC, Safeway, you guys want to come do business in the state? It sucks. You want to come do business in Tacoma? We're going to tax you. We're going to penalize you. We're going to say you make too much money. We're going to lower your profit margins. You want to come here? The James Center store at 6901 South 19th Street is set to close permanently in January of 2027. Quote, the loss of a second Fred Meyer in our community is a gut punch. There's no other way of describing it, said Tacoma Mayor Anders Ibsen. Anders said he has heard fear and frustration from Tacoma residents who are scared of worsening food deserts and decreased access to their medications, who are also worried about where our economy is going. Exactly right. He says the city cannot fix this overnight, but we are taking immediate steps and have a plan for how to move forward. What are you guys going to do? Fund your own grocery store? What are you going to do? What are you guys going to do? Here we go. As part of that plan, Ipsen said Tacoma's economic development team will work with the landlord at James Center to find a new tenant for the space. You think that landlord isn't trying to find a new tenant on his own? How are you guys going to help with that? How is your economic development team? If somebody was looking at the space, they wouldn't have a gap. They would have already taken the thing. So what the hell are you talking about? You guys aren't doing anything. Government doesn't produce anything. Government doesn't make anything. All government does is tax people who produce things and who make things. That's it. That's what government actually does. Another store is closing because you can't make a profit in Tacoma, because you can't make a profit in Seattle. And that's why these places are leaving. Got this text over here from David. Ari, you're wrong about the 1970s oil embargo. I was born in 1969, and I remember the 1979 oil embargo. 5-gallon limits, odd, even license plate days. As a fourth grader in 1979, we could see blocks-long lines to get into the local gas stations a block away from the second floor of my elementary school classroom in West Seattle. I was too young to remember the 1973 oil embargo. Wait, what am I wrong about? Dude, I literally said all of this. maybe I didn't get that specific, but this is what was I wrong about here? See, there was a time I thought I was wrong, but I was wrong about that. That's the only time I thought I was wrong.
6: That's my grandfather always said. I thought I was wrong once, but I was mistaken.
5: There we go. That's a better way to say it. We go to the KVI studio line, take a call from Paul and Bonnie Lake. Paul, what's going on?
7: Harry, thank you for taking my call, but you're wrong. Richard Nixon and Paul Volcker were frustrated with the LBJ-generated inflation, the Great Society, mismanagement of Vietnam. They didn't want any inhibitions for his reelection, so they came up with wage and price controls. I'm serious. It was on everything. They were all gone in 3 years except one, the price of oil and gas at the wellhead. There was the problem. Carter wouldn't deregulate. It took Reagan on day one to do it. It decimated the industry. It finally recovered. But yeah, wage and price controls.
5: Wait, hang on a second. Paul, I'm not debating anything you're saying. What am I wrong about?
7: It was the wage and price controls. The price of oil and gas was capped at the wellhead for like 9 years. Carter wouldn't deregulate.
5: Oh, I see the distinction you're making. I'm sorry. I'm trying to figure out, like, what are we disagreeing about? You're just telling me history. I'm like, I understand the nuanced difference of what you're... Thank you, Paul. I appreciate that. I appreciate you taking the call. Yeah, I appreciate that. I'll take that for the spirit with which it was intended. Thank you so much for being part of the show. You want to be part of the show, you give us a call or a text at 206-421-5757. That's 206-421-5757. By the way, this one's an actual correction here. I've got multiple people, including our friend Susie Burke, telling me that Brower's, that bar I was talking about earlier, closed 2 years ago. Shows the last time I was in Fremont, by the way. Yes, that German castle. What a bummer. I like that place. I know. Well, you know what it probably is? Because I haven't been there in 2 years. Maybe that's why they closed. Yeah, there was that other German bar out in Renton. Haven't been there in a few years also. I wonder if they're still there. They were right next to that 8-bit arcade place that I liked.
6: Now, Bruno's in Lakewood's going strong.
5: Bruno's in Lakewood, are they a German pub kind of place? I don't know this
6: restaurant, word. Traditional German restaurant.
5: German restaurant, yeah. They had this thing called the German chocolate cake, which was this fun shot. It's not a cake, it's a shot that they served at this place in Renton. Now I got to find out if that place is still open. They're closing all my places. But then again, I don't go out to these places very often, so maybe that's why they're closing. Meanwhile, the post office is going strong, and when we come back,

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6: Welcome back to the Ari Hoffman Show. Steve Hobbs and Maria Cantwell, our Secretary of State and our Senator for Washington, are on this whole kick claiming that President Donald Trump is delaying the vote by mail system here in Washington. Now, as we discussed yesterday, you're saying that mail is running late. I'm just making sure we got that, right? Mail, running late. As we said yesterday, in other news, water, still wet. mail runs late. And you guys made the point, basically, that our mail-in voting system is basically unreliable. That's the point you guys are actually making. So what I find entertaining about this is ever since then, press release after press release after press release after press release about how here's why it's delayed, because I looked at all this and I don't believe you. Because 98% of this stuff is still getting delivered on time. So you're mad about the 2%? Also, I see job openings, so I reached out to the post office. And they got back to me. So let's just start from the beginning here. Cantwell and Hobbs held a press conference in Seattle Wednesday, accusing the Trump administration and USPS of disenfranchising Washington voters through policies they claim could delay the postmarking of mail-in ballots. He alleged the U.S. Postal Service is trying to do everything they can to ruin vote by mail in the state of Washington. So here's what the post office told me. I reached out to them directly. I got a statement from the head of the post office. Here's what they said. The Postmaster General, you might say. The Postal Service has not changed our postmarking practices. We clarified them in a rule that took effect in December of last year. Postmarks are generally applied at our originating processing facilities and will continue to be applied to those facilities in the same manner and to the same extent before we filed the rule. Postmarks applied to those facilities will continue to contain the name or location of the facility, applied the postmark, and the date on which first automated processing operation was performed on that mail piece. Now, that's a lot of gobbledygook to say we're doing our jobs. What the hell are you mad about? 98% of this stuff is getting through. I will remind everybody, what do we say every time there's a vote by mail election? Vote early so you avoid delays with the post office. This isn't complicated stuff. We know mail takes a while. And also, I don't think they're worried about disenfranchising rural voters. You remember what the rules used to be for elections? Diehards and Democrats vote early in normal elections. That's what it used to be when you voted in person. What's our new standard for our elections these days? The psychos show up with the giant mailbags to stuff the ballot boxes later. So what happens is actually the Republicans, the conservatives, get their ballots in early. Hobbs and Cantwell are saying this is going to affect rural who are actually Donald Trump supporters. No. Do you know who late ballots affect the most? The lefties, the activists. And that's why they're actually mad about
7: this. And Gen Z conservatives.
6: My
7: bad.
6: Slacker. Soon it'll just be, we need to do it on your cell phone. We need to do it online. What, you think I'm kidding? They're already talking about that for the military because they're over, and people who live overseas. Me personally, and I've got kids who live overseas, I don't think they should still be voting in the U.S. Personally, I don't. If you're not in country, unless you're serving the military or serving at an embassy or something like that, I don't think you should be voting in the U.S. My kids don't, by the way. They don't. They specifically do not do that, even though they're allowed to. But you shouldn't be doing that. So now you have Maria Cantwell urging people to use ballot drop boxes. Wait. I'm sorry, my head's going to explode. So what you're saying is the post office isn't reliable? People should use the drop boxes instead? Huh. Almost like we should have polling locations where, I don't know, you go in and pull a lever or push a button. People at least feel like their vote's better off. They don't know their Dominion voting machines or whatever else it is in there. They'll come up with those conspiracies later, but for right now, you're saying you're better off going to an actual ballot drop box, which is something we say all the time. It's been press release after press release after press release. Numbers. And I'm looking at these things and I'm saying, this don't make no sense. You're saying that the post office runs late. I don't think anybody is surprised. I don't think anybody is surprised at all. Not at all. I don't think anybody is shocked when they hear things run late at the post office.
7: It takes a long time to iron the shorts. I think they're starched.
6: Do you remember, Zach, for sure you do, you're a Seinfeld guy. You remember the Newman episode where Jerry does his mail route for him? And how did they find out it wasn't Newman doing the mail route? Because they said the mail was delivered too efficiently. Right? That's a favorite part. They knew it wasn't me because people were actually getting their packages. That's also the one where Jerry goes, what if it doesn't fit in the mailbox? What do people write? Do not bend. And he goes, do not bend. You can fold. You can, he gets a whole list of other things you can do to it. Right? That was a great, one of the best Seinfeld episodes. Now, I don't mean to rag on our wonderful men and women of the post office. I know I got a lot of you guys listening, but you guys know it's government bureaucracy behind.

0: feel bad for me, probably. Yeah. Anyway, here, this one here. Ari, you need a new analogy. Water is, in fact, not wet. What? Come on. Don't be crazy. What are you talking about? I know what you really mean by that. Yes, I understand. We'll come up with a new analogy just for you guys. This one here from Mike and Puyallup in reference to the gas prices. I was in Texas at Costco in Rockwell, and Washington apples were $2 cheaper than they are at our Costco in Puyallup. I wonder why that is. I wonder why that is. Oh, because it's the taxes. This one here from the 253, RER courthouse ballot drop box was picked up November 5th in 2020 per the Secretary of State's website, 2 days after the election. I'm sorry for laughing. I laugh to keep from crying. 10% of the votes were counted after Election Day through November 19th. Ridiculous. Vote should stop at 8 p.m. on Election Day, not week. Yeah, I love that they put these little sliders in the boxes and they go, they're secure. Didn't we have an issue last year where somebody was lighting fire to the boxes and all these ballots were getting destroyed? Yep, they're secure. They're totally secure. Most secure voting ever in history. So secure. Turd Ferguson says we have 100% voter security here. Didn't you guys just admit that you had all these illegals who are actually voting? You guys admitted it in your own internal emails. How can it be 100% secure when you admit in your own internal emails that it's not secure? Unbelievable. Really unbelievable. Up next, my friends, the Trump administration is targeting colleges, universities that are continuing to do their DEI insanity. We have a special guest who will tell you all about it when we come back. You'll listen to the Ari Hoffman Show on Talk Radio 570 KVI.
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5: While I was out at the Republican Jewish Coalition, some news broke that so many Democrats are not actually going to Democrat conventions anymore. Why? They're tired of the pro-terrorist policies, but also they're Jewish and they're leaving the party because of the pro-terror policies. I ran into my friend Shabbos Kestenbaum. He's been on the show before. He's one of the personalities over at PragerU. And happened we got this news around the time we sat down to talk. But also, you might remember him, is because he's the one who was calling out the insanity at Harvard and actually sued Harvard. And they settled with him, and we still don't know what that number was. That's a closely guarded secret, by the way. But he was actually in my house here in Seattle when he got that settlement notification. And we brought him in for a speaking engagement at the synagogue. So anyway, give a listen to my interview with our friend from Prager University, Shabbos Kestenbaum.
6: I'm sitting here at the Republican Jewish Coalition Leadership Summit with one of our favorite guests, my friend Shabbos Kestenbaum from PragerU. And it's really fun when you run into your friends at these things, because then you can talk over drinks or over food, over whatever, and talk politics. So, Shabbos, Michigan. We have a lady who's a Jewish AG in Michigan, and she was a rock star in the Jewish world for saying, I'm not going to the Democrat convention because there are a bunch of anti-Semites. And then she managed to undo all of it with one tweet. What did she do?
7: I brought my phone, which I know I'm not allowed to do, but I want to make sure I get the tweet right. So she was at an event with the Michigan Jewish Democrats trying to encourage them to vote for Abdul El-Sayed, even though, to your point, she wouldn't even go to the convention for fears of her safety. And she said, quote, we have, referring to Jews, we have a moral imperative to place the needs of the world above even our own self-interest and, yes, even our own survival. So when we talk about the greatest existential threat to the Jewish people, yeah, Hamas is bad, Hezbollah is bad, but the greatest existential threat, it's the Jewish people. It's people like that Jewish AG who are telling Jews, forget about the fact that this guy defended an Islamist for trying to ram his truck and to kill Jewish preschoolers in Michigan. Forget about the fact that he campaigns with Hassan, America deserve 9/11 Piker. Put the interests of everybody else above your own survival. That will be the death of the Jewish people.
6: Yeah, think about it. People saying, you know, I really like that guy with the mustache, and I really want to make sure he takes over this country and he's in charge, and I got to put him above my own survival. Shabbos, you came from the Democrat world, and you made this migration into, I don't really know what to call it, but you have a very broad spectrum of the things you believe in, but you ran away from this insanity when it came for you.
7: Yeah, well, you know, first of all, it's actually interesting because I officially came out of the closet, so to say, as a conservative here at the Republican Jewish Coalition Summit 2 years ago. I endorsed Trump for the first time here at the RJC. I said I was a conservative for the first time here at the RJC, and I just posted right before our interview on my social media saying, if you Democrats, Jewish Democrats, if you want to be taken seriously, then stop being taken for granted. The Democratic Party will not make any political concessions to you if they think, well, 90% of you are going to vote for us anyway.
6: Yeah.
7: We can say and do whatever we want because you Democratic Jews are just going to support us. So if you want to be taken seriously and have those concessions, then tell the Democratic establishment, if you don't denounce guys like Hassan Piker, if you don't have Abdul El-Sayed make considerable political reformations, we're just not going to support you. And so, yeah, I came from the Democratic Party. I was a liberal. Rather than having that being held against me, I think that's actually an affirmation that conservatism can win young people. We have really good arguments. We need to be on college campuses. We need to be on social media. We need to be meeting young people where they are, because I think we have really good answers to those young people. And I'm very, you know, grateful for the work that you do and, of course, the RJC, because it made me a conservative.
6: Well, I'll say this also, is that sometimes it's really hard for you to say, a person to say, you know, I've been cheering for the wrong team all these years. I'm a lifelong Mets fan. man. And you know, that's I know firsthand about that, right? But it's really, really hard to say I've been cheering for this team and they betrayed me and they're wrong and I'm going to go to the other team.
7: Yeah.
6: And a lot of people are having those issues. But for the Jewish Democrats, I've been yelling at ones in Washington who these PACs are backing people just because they're Jewish. And I said, that doesn't mean they have Jews' best interests. It doesn't mean they have America's best interests. It doesn't mean they have Washington's best interests. You're doing this for no reason, and it's actually suicidal.
7: Yeah, that's why I always take issue with the Jewish Democratic Council of America. First and foremost, because they literally did nothing when American Jews were being physically assaulted on their campuses. They refused to call out Kamala Harris or Joe Biden. But it's also because, to your point, they use the word Jewish or Judaism not because they believe in its values. As I can show you, they have done things that are quite contradictory to Jewish values, but rather it's to grant them legitimacy to say, yes, we have all of these democratic beliefs that are antithetical to the Jewish community, but hey, we're Jewish, so we're not anti-Semitic, or hey, this has to be in the interest of the Jewish people because, you know, we put lox and bagels on our posters. You know, that is silly, and it's a silly argument, and I always say, we spoke about this last time on your show, I always say that I vote for the policies. I don't vote for the party, I don't vote for the person, I vote for the policies that are in the best interest of our community and for the American people, and it is so objectively clear to me, at least, that the policies coming from the Republican movement, coming from the individuals we heard from last night, like Brandon Gill or Randy Fine, or this morning, like Dave McCormick, are so much better than the insanity being touted by the other side.
6: Yeah, I completely agree. And also, when you look at the Republican Party, throughout the primaries, the Republicans have been getting rid of their problems.
7: Right, yes.
6: And the Democrats have been embracing theirs. And that's a huge self-reflection moment when you say, Tom Massey doesn't even vote with the Republicans, and we're kicking his you-know-what out, okay?
7: Yeah.
6: And there's a whole list of these guys. But the Democrats seem to go, oh, member of Hamas? Member of Al-Qaeda?
7: Right.
6: Check. Let's bring him into the party.
7: You're so spot on. I mean, I always say the difference between the Democrats and Republicans is Republicans reject the crazies, Democrats elect the crazies. To your point, Thomas Massey is no longer in power. Marjorie Taylor Greene, no longer in power. We have repudiated these things. Donald Trump goes on Truth Social and says Tucker Carlson is not part of the movement. Candace Owens is crazy. Megyn Kelly. So we don't really have the same issue. Now, we still have to fight with nefarious elements within the party. I mean, that's always been the case. But in terms of, like, normalizing and accepting these people, absolutely not. Then you look at what the Democrats are doing, and they are gleefully and enthusiastically and deliberately voting for these people. Not just Abdullah El-Sayed in Michigan, but people who will be in Congress, like Dara Liza Chevalier, Claire Valdez, Brad Lander, people who've made it clear they don't believe in borders, they don't believe in the police, they obviously don't believe in the existence of the state of Israel, but that goes without saying. And Democrats say, yeah, this is the face of the party. These are the people we like. You know, the people in the Democratic Party today who have the highest approval ratings are Zora Mamdani at roughly 55% and AOC at roughly 50%. Those are the two most popular Democrats in the party today. That is a damning indictment on the state of the Democratic Party. And if you're a Jewish Democrat, I encourage you, be intellectually honest. It's okay to admit, like I did here at the RJC, I was wrong, and I'm going to recalculate my political allegiances.
6: Shabbos Kestamel from PragerU. This is why we love talking to you, man. Okay, really
7: always
6: great to see you. Great to have you here.
7: Thank you.
6: We've got a whole lot more to discuss as the show continues. You're listening to the Ari Hoffman Show on Talk Radio 570 KVI.
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5: Haven't heard that song in a while. Welcome back to the Ari Hoffman Show right here on Talk Radio 570 KVI. Just a reminder to all my friends out there, we are running a contest over at KVI.com. We are giving away... Oh, wait, I'm sorry. That isn't for today. Oh, no, it is. It is. I got this right. Sorry. This is what happens when I don't have my right papers and I just got back from Vegas and I'm running on 4 hours of sleep, not because I was at the tables or doing anything.
16: Normally, when you don't have your right papers, they just give you a CDL.
5: Ah, very good. Very good. Or a flight anywhere you want in the U.S. Either way, we'll do that too. We are giving away two tickets to the Roy Rodeo, my friends, out in Roy, Washington. Now, I did check this time. They will have mutton bustin'. There will be mutton bustin', which if you don't know what mutton bustin' is, first time I saw it, I'm like, this has got to be child abuse, but it's awesome. Basically, you wrap a kid in football gear, you throw him on the back of a sheep. And it's like a bucking bronco with a little kid and a sheep. I wish I knew about this when my kids were young, because I would have paid money to watch that happen to them. And the kids always get up afterwards. There's some kids who are like, yeah. And then there's some kids who are like crying and like, yeah. Okay, it's awesome. It's crazy. Absolutely crazy. But anyway, they will have mud busting out at the Roy Rodeo, according to their website. So that'll be fun. If you want to win tickets to the Roy Rodeo, head on over to KVI.com. That's KVI.com. The Roy Rodeo is going to be September 5th and 6th out in Roy, Washington.
16: You don't get that kind of stuff at your city rodeos.
5: No, you clearly don't. Clearly don't. In fact, if the lefties who are listening to my show find out about this. Anyway, it's a lot of fun. It's really pretty awesome. Switching gears, why Zach was playing that music. So, the Bellevue Collection is up for sale. That is Bellevue Square Mall. That is all the, there's a bunch of the office towers out there. It's all attached to each other. It's all owned by the Freeman family. So, that's up for sale. A lot of people said immediately, well, is this because of the business climate? Because if all the rich people are leaving, are the rich stores going to leave? There's a lot of concern out there. Now, I have it on good authority why this is happening, but I'm not allowed to divulge that information. But I will say this. Rather than talking about that, we should talk about Kemper Freeman, the guy who owns all this stuff. Factorial looks like S page. For those of you who don't follow it, you should. Actually, it reveals a lot of the crime stuff. It's one of my best resources that I have for this stuff. He wrote a really nice post about Kemper Freeman. He says the Kemper Freeman legacy goes beyond the Bellevue Collection and his development company. The announcement that Freeman family is exploring the sale of Bellevue Collection brings many mixed emotions. Will they find a buyer that will and can correctly maintain the brand they've created while also keeping the security at the level we have seen? This is interesting. Kemper's community work and advocacy often go unnoticed. This is the safest mall in the area, the safest neighborhood in Bellevue. It's because Kemper Freeman has the best security around. It's like his own mini police unit with their own top-notch surveillance systems and employees who track repeat offenders. They don't tolerate any crime, not even petty theft. The scanner has recently been encrypted, as many of you know, but over the years, we have heard amazing work by Kemper Security on the scanner. We would love to share with you what we have learned. Kemper Security often uses their surveillance systems to assist the Bellevue Police Department in the search for outstanding criminals in the downtown region. They have cameras everywhere. They also call in about repeat offenders when spotted on the cameras. We have heard dispatchers sharing information with officers directly from Kemper Security daily. Bellevue Police often notifies nearby police agencies of high-level crime. Kemper Security is also included in this and notified if an incident is near downtown or if suspects head in that direction. Kemper Security often works hand-in-hand with Bellevue Police Department, even if it's not a crime on their property. We're also not talking about during daytime hours only. This happens 24 hours a day. No other mall in the city of Bellevue works this closely with Bellevue Police Department like this. They help with telling you what direction the suspects go on. They help Bellevue Police Department until the suspect is detained or they can no longer track them. They've been known to actually follow these guys before. Assist with incidents in downtown park. Report any and all drug use on their property. Hire Bellevue Police Department for events and nightlife for added security for their own patrons. That's extra money that they're spending to keep Bellevue safe. You want to know why Bellevue's so safe and Seattle's not? Because of Kemper Freeman, because of the Freeman family, because of the Bellevue Collection. That's why. Now, some of you may not like the idea of cameras. You're on private property. In a lot of those cases, they can do what they want. But you want to have a discussion about security concerns? Fine. But do you ever take your gun with you when you go to Bellevue? When I go to downtown Seattle, I take my gun with me. I always do.
17: What was the last time you went to Bellevue Square and said, excuse me, could someone come unlock this?
5: Right.
17: You don't have to
5: worry about that out there. Great point, Zach. You don't have to worry about your car still being there when you come back. You don't have to worry about Seattle snow, as it's called, with the glass on the ground. These are things that because people prioritize safety, but also keeping their patrons safe. Look at Seattle. We're going to tax you till you move to Bellevue. That's what they're going to do. So I just want to say, with this thing going on the market and all that, we just want to take a minute and appreciate the Freeman family and Kemper Security for all the work they do to keep the area safe. Lots more to discuss as the show continues, my friends, including J.D. Vance speaking to a group of Jews, but it didn't include me. I'll tell you what happened when we come back. 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
1: Our time with Ari is almost over. But don't worry, we'll give you one more hour. 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
12: Americans are starting to head home after traveling for the Labor Day holiday weekend. Millions hit the road this year, even as gas prices are at the highest they've been ever for this time of year. AAA reports the national average is around $4.15 a gallon. Meantime, the TSA is saying it screened more than 17 million passengers over the holiday weekend. The NTSB's recovered the flight data and audio recorders from that deadly plane crash at Miami International Airport Sunday. Five people were killed, five others injured when an Amazon cargo plane went off the runway while landing. NTSB Chairwoman Jennifer Homendy visited the site today, saying her agency is determined to get to the bottom of what happened.
13: I would describe it in one word of devastating.
12: The Boeing 767 was coming in from Puerto Rico. Homendy says it slammed into a van with several people inside, then a Toyota Corolla, while sliding 1,500 feet past the paved surface. After the crash of a small plane northwest of Fresno, California, Saturday, reports had said a woman and her two young sons were killed. Now, as we hear from Sharon Reardon, the sole survivor of that crash has died.
14: 44-year-old Craig Eady died from his injuries on Sunday. His 41-year-old wife, certified flight instructor Dana Eady, and their two young sons, a 10-year-old and 13-year-old, were killed in the crash Saturday afternoon. Dana was piloting the plane when it crashed and caught fire just off the runway at Sierra Sky Park Airport near the San Joaquin River. The National Transportation Safety Board is investigating what caused the crash. I'm Sharon Reardon.
12: Police in Youngstown, Ohio say a man's in custody after allegedly aggressively shoving his way toward Ohio Democratic governor candidate Amy Acton. They say it happened at the Canfield Fair Sunday, where police say Patrick Havas pushed through a crowd toward Acton before being stopped by officers. At least two people were knocked to the ground and injured. He was booked on two counts of assault and one count of disorderly conduct. I'm Scott Car.
1: 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Can't get enough of the Ari Hoffman Show? 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
4: 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Funny, looked worse than ever when I drove past it this morning. Mom Donnie is paying influencers New York City taxpayer dollars. But before we get to any of that, time for your daily dose of adrenaline.
8: You want me to stick this?
4: This morning I had to get to downtown Seattle early because I was part of a press conference about the ongoing case about the press passes that were denied to me, Brandi Cruz, and Jonathan Cho by the Washington Capitol Correspondents Association and the House of Representatives in the Washington Legislature. For those of you who may not have been following this, a few months ago, this is back when the legislature was in session, I wanted to go down and cover Jewish Lobby Day because they always have the best snacks in the Jewish lobby. So I wanted to go down for Jewish Lobby Day.
15: And they were short on tickets, naturally.
4: Naturally, because so many people want to go down for Jewish Lobby Day. Truth is, if I had known how good those cookies were that those little kids were giving out for Jewish Lobby Day that were kosher, I would have been more mad my press pass was denied that I couldn't get down there. But I'm glad Zach's with me today. Because Zach, at any point, if I am lying or wrong about anything, you call me out. We're going to tell this story from the top. Okay? So what happens? I don't usually broadcast from the Washington State Legislature, but I've wanted to. I like doing remote broadcasts. I go to Turning Point. I go to the RNC. I like doing that. So we had the idea a few sessions ago, let's go do a remote broadcast. We'll interview people. Then we'll go get set up wherever we're going to record and do a thing.
15: They have their own equipment.
4: They have. Right. We don't have to bring that much. It'll be great. It'll be easy. So we reached out to the Republicans and they have their comms guy and John Satgast used to work for them. He runs their radio podcast area that they have. He's in charge of all their media hits. He said, you can use my studio. No problem. So I figure if we're going down there, let's get press passes because then you can enter different parts of the chamber that are not accessible to the general public.
15: It just eliminates your need to text someone and say, hey, can you let me in?
4: Right. Okay. It's more convenience. But here's something else. Some people say, why do you need a press pass? Everything is broadcast on TVW, which is their version of C-SPAN. And the reason is, if you can't be at the press conference, you can't ask questions. And how many times have we seen press conferences where nobody's asking questions? Because mainstream journalists don't bother showing up for these things all the time. They don't have enough people. They are so defunded that they don't send people out in the field anymore that when you go to the Washington State Legislature, they have a table in the corner. And this table in the corner is meant for people to set up at to be reporters. Nobody's ever there because nobody ever goes. The only people I know who go regularly, Carlene Johnson from the Center Square, occasionally our friend Jeff Pogula, or maybe you go down there, Zach. Rarely.
15: Seattle Times, I think.
4: Seattle Times, occasionally, if there's a big thing going on.
15: I think they have a beat reporter down there.
4: Okay, so they may have somebody down there. The AP doesn't anymore. So there's very few people. Sometimes the Washington State Standard or one of those.
15: This is true across, it's not just Olympia. I was at a press conference today for the Mariners. We'll talk about it later.
4: Yeah.
15: One reporter?
4: Right. There's nobody.
15: TV will send a photog, a video guy.
4: Right.
15: With a microphone.
4: And that's it. They don't send
15: reporters
4: anymore. In
15: hopes that there's reporters there to ask the questions.
4: Right. Because they just don't have enough people in these newsrooms. People are moving away from the mainstream media. They don't have enough staff because there aren't enough people tuning in. So what happens is instead they don't have enough people to send. You would think they would want people covering that, but no. The Democrats want to hide whatever they're up to because the only thing that's been effective at stopping them because they have a majority is shame. When we call them out for something, that sometimes we get something shut down and we stop bad legislation. So I figured let's get a press pass. And if anything's going on that day, fine. Zach applies for a press pass. Zach works for KVI. Zach got one in 10 seconds.
15: It was so fast.
4: So fast. No problem. I apply for one. Tick tock, tick tock, tick tock, tick tock. Then how about no? Now, before this, I had an inkling this was going to happen. The year before this year, last year, Brandi and Jonathan Cho applied for press passes and were denied. There's that famous video that went viral of Jonathan Cho trying to get in with Carlene Johnson. They let Carlene in. They wouldn't let Jonathan in. Jonathan and Brandi threatened a lawsuit, and the Washington Correspondents, Capitol Correspondents Association,
8: said, you know what? We're done with this. We're done vetting people. We're done being involved. We're out of the business. Give them their press passes. And Brandy and Jonathan got their press passes for two sessions ago. Now, what happened was, here's a little insider baseball for you. The AP, the Associated Press, used to be in charge of a lot of the stuff of who gets press passes. But the AP is also not doing so well, so they don't have enough people to monitor this anymore. And they turned over who gets press passes to the Washington Capitol Correspondents Association. The guy who runs the Washington Capitol Correspondents Association is a guy named Jerry Kornfield, who works for the Washington State Standard, runs the Washington State Standard, which basically does a lot of stuff out of Olympia. That's their beat. Now, Jerry had previously reached out to me a year or two ago, and he said, I hear John Carlson's retiring. I used to bounce some things off him. I want to start a relationship with you. And I'm like, that's so lovely. That's so nice. That was the last I heard from him. That was the last I heard from him until this. So my press pass gets denied. I do an appeal. Denied again. At the same time, my wife is also a reporter. My wife is also a journalist. And my wife works for an international Jewish news outlet. So what happened is my wife is coming down for Jewish Lobby Day. That's her beat. Can't miss that. And what happened? She applies for a press pass. But Jerry Kornfield, who threw up his hands and said, I don't want to deal with this anymore after the threat of a lawsuit from Jonathan Cho and Brandy Cruz, called my wife to vet her for the press pass. And he actually was having a lovely conversation with her until the end, where he said, are you related to, and I'm paraphrasing because she doesn't remember exactly what it was, but it was something to the effect of, are you related to rabble rouser and troublemaker Ari Hoffman? And my wife, being my wife, said, well, that's what we call him at home, which is great. If you know my wife, that's par for the course. He laughed. And then my wife was concerned she wasn't going to get her press pass because she's related to me,
15: who was actually trying to go for Jewish Lobby Day.
8: Jewish Lobby Day. I'm going to cause problems. She's going for Jewish Lobby Day. I'm not going to cause problems. I'm going to ask questions.
15: We're going to see our friends.
8: Right. We're going to go hang out with our buddies.
15: Who
8: sure.
15: We're
8: going
15: to let us in no matter what.
8: Either way. But he can't get to the Democrat side where they have the press conferences. Couldn't get in over there.
15: Exactly.
8: They can't let me in over there. So what happens? My wife had to call Jerry Kornfield multiple times to make sure he wasn't going to reject her and say, judge me by my body of work, not my husband. So Jerry, who's not even supposed to be doing this stuff anymore, is now vetting my wife. Now, what happens when I first sue? And I went to Jackson Maynard over at the Citizen Action Defense Fund. We had him on the show a bunch of times. They do great work defending conservative causes. Zach and I, the day for Jewish Lobby Day, the first stop of the day was going to Jackson's offices and me signing all the paperwork for this lawsuit because I wasn't getting my press passes. After I was denied my press pass, shortly thereafter, Brandy and Jonathan saw what was going on, applied for their own press passes, and were denied as well. So what happens when you sue is you get a thing called discovery. And that's when you have to start turning over your records to the other side. It is a huge pain in the butt. And also you have to do multiple requests because when you do a search in your email for old emails, you don't always find everything. And sometimes it comes sporadically. But whatever, I turned over all my stuff. What was the claim they were making about why I don't get a press pass? The claim they were making was I am a lobbyist. I am an advocate. I am not a journalist. Why? Because I spent a lot of time speaking for Let's Go Washington for the initiatives to keep boys out of girls' sports, to advocate for parental rights, and to repeal the income tax. Now, that's a bias that I have. I believe in these causes. Are journalists not allowed to have biases? What's interesting is there was a case in the Ninth Circuit, TGP Communications LLC versus Sellers, which ruled that a government could not deny press credential based predominantly on a journalist's political views. The court also said that relying on a reporter's attendance at a political party events was weak grounds and a poor measuring stick for determining whether the reporter had journalistic conflict of interest. From a practical standpoint, I've gone to Kashama Sawant events. Does that mean to cover them? Does that mean that now I can't? I mean, that's why it's a bad yardstick, as they're saying. But this has already been ruled on. This has already been decided. This should be a no-brainer. It should be, you follow the rules of decorum. You're nice. You're polite. Whatever. You identify as a journalist. Fine. So they're saying we're lobbyists, not journalists. But during discovery, we got their emails about what they were actually talking about. I expected the usual. What do they say about Jonathan Cho? He's not a journalist. You're not a real journalist. We don't agree with your project. We don't agree with your points. I was expecting that. That's not what I got. The main people involved in these emails are Jerry Kornfield and Shauna Sowersby. Shauna Sowersby is a reporter over at the Seattle Times. And Drew Mickelson, who is the bureau chief for King 5. Washington State Standard, Seattle Times, King 5. These are the people trying to deny journalists access to the Washington State Legislature. Now, what's even crazier about this? You can go to the Senate. No problem. We can go to the Washington State Senate. No problem. They've never denied me a press pass. I've never applied for one for Governor Bob Ferguson's office or Nick Brown's office, but Brandy's able to go all the time. Cho's able to go all the time. So I assume that if I applied for a press pass there, I'd be able to go. It's the House that isn't letting me in, which is Speaker of the House, Lori Jenkins. And the one she's taking recommendations from is the Washington Capitol Correspondents Association, which said they were out of the business. They said they weren't going to be doing this anymore. So why are they making decisions about any of this? And why are they discussing this stuff at all? In their emails, and this is the part I got a real problem with. It wasn't so much whether or not we're journalists. It wasn't so much our political biases. They're discussing things like how much we get paid. They're discussing things like Jonathan Cho's flip-flops. This is the kind of stuff that's in here. For example, Shauna Sowersby of the Seattle Times, in one of her emails, said, I'm going to call Mish first thing in the morning. I'm hoping that since Brandy and Ari have called the Times by name on social posts, that she will be more willing to get DWT involved. Who's Mish? Who's DWT? That's not Donald W. Trump. That's not who that is. Who is she talking about? Mish is most likely Michelle Matassa Flores, executive editor of the Seattle Times. So because I make fun of the Seattle Times online, you want to deny me a press pass? And you think they can get them online because you can get them in this fight because I make fun of them online? DWT are the newspaper's attorneys at Davis Wright Tremaine. So you want to get their lawyers coming after me to stop me from having a press pass? Because I'm mean to you on social media, wusses. Can't take the heat, get out of the kitchen. But I'm flattered that Shauna's following my social media posts. Mind you, Shauna called me out when I said I was denied a press pass, saying you don't really need one anyway. Okay, Shauna, let's deny you a press pass and see how you like it so much. Worse here, going through this, is Jonathan Cho works for a nonprofit. They pulled the nonprofit's tax information to see how much Jonathan gets paid. And they referred to him as a rich guy in flip-flops. Now, why is that grounds for denying him a press pass? Shouldn't be at all. It seems to me like this is a lot of jealousy about we have higher social media engagement, our stories reach more people, and they don't like that we get paid for our advocacy and people actually want to hear us speak. So they reach out to us and offer us paid speaking gigs so they can hear what we have to say. It seems like that's what they're most concerned about. Now, there are a lot more emails here, and we're going to put them out on social media. I'm not going to put out the ones with our salaries and things like that because it's insane they were even discussing that. Absolutely insane. But the derogatory way, this is jealousy. I read this as jealousy of trying to be gatekeepers of keep these people out because we need the exposure, not them. That's how I'm reading these emails. Seattle Times subscriptions have been going down. They need to reach out to donors to pay for their climate lab and education lab and whatever, Project Homeless, because otherwise they don't have a newspaper anymore. So I see jealousy here. And what's worse is these reporters, when we had our first hearing on the press pass case, Jerry Kornfield and people from the Seattle Times went to sit with the government against us in denying our press passes. The media is supposed to hold the government accountable, not help them censor free speech. But that's exactly what they were doing. To make matters worse, they said we were lobbyists. They say we were paid lobbyists, whatever other nonsense they said. There were actual lobbyists on the press pass list. So they were letting in actual lobbyists. And here's something else. People who ran the Seattle Times went down to Olympia to advocate for your taxpayer dollars going to their dying outlets. Guess what? That makes you a lobbyist. Now, here's something else. I don't like the stranger. I don't like the burner. I don't like any of these wackadoodle outlets that are out there that are these far left communist, anti-Semitic, terror supporting lunatics. But they identify as members of the press. If they can go and they can behave themselves, there's no reason they should be denied a press pass. I am sure at some point in journalistic history, a newspaper man said, "What's this newfangled radio business? That's not news. You don't get to do news there." And the radio guys, when TV came along, "That's not news." And when cable news came along, "That's entertainment. That's not real news." It's like the Anchorman, right? It's literally the fight scene in Anchorman. Podcasters, independent journalists, is the next evolution in that. And the crazy thing is, they actually consulted a guy named Roland Thompson from the Allied Daily Newspapers of Washington. And he was saying, "You guys got to give him press passes. You don't really have any grounds to deny them this." And they ignored him. Because let's do this from a practical standpoint. Let's say you have to be affiliated with a mainstream media outlet for a minute here. Well, let's see. I've been on Fox News. I've been on Newsmax. I've written for Newsweek. I write for the Post-Millennial. I write for Human Events. And now I write for the New York Post. Is that not good enough for you aside from the radio station? That also we work with our friends over at Northwest News Radio. Is that not good enough for you? Jonathan Cho works with the Discovery Institute. In addition to that, he literally works for Newsmax. He works with Fox. He works with Turning Point USA's Frontlines, which is a news agency. Is that not good enough for you? He also writes with me over at the Post-Millennial from time to time when we do stories together. Brandy has an entire shelf of Emmy Awards in her house and other journalist awards. Is that not good enough for you? It was that they didn't like us. It was that they didn't like our opinions. And so they tried to stop us, to save their own dying news agencies and to keep us out. And because they were trying to protect the government from us. We call out the government's insanity. And they were trying to stop us from doing our jobs. Now, Shauna Sowersberry Steak, whatever her name is, Shauna Sowersberry from the Seattle Times. I think it's personal with her. I think she's got a gripe against Brandy. You might remember Sean Scott, the communist from Seattle in the Washington legislature. He did a press conference a while ago on the millionaire's tax, and very few reporters showed up, but two of the reporters that showed up were Brandy and Shauna. Shauna stood there like a statue, didn't ask a single question, just stood there like a statue. This clip is on social media. And Brandy kept grilling Sean Scott with very polite but basic questions, grilling, so much so it got to the point where Sean Scott's like, "Any other questions? Anybody?" She's had a lot of time. "Anybody else?" And Shauna just stood there. And I think Shauna takes it personally. But the fact remains, the Washington Capitol Correspondents Association, who are supposed to represent journalists, denied us our press passes. And they weren't supposed to be in the business of issuing press passes anymore or vetting people anymore. When we got Discovery, and when they got Discovery and showed my wife was on the witness list, who was going to say Jerry Kornfield called to vet me, and they're not supposed to be doing that anymore, and specifically asked me about my husband, they want to settle. And they wanted out of the case. It was the day they found out my wife was going to be deposed. And they wanted out of the case. So they settled. And they said they're no longer going to make recommendations about who gets press passes. And they said they're actually going to withdraw all their objections to us getting press passes. But the case isn't over. There's one more plaintiff left, and that's the Washington legislature, the House of Representatives, to be exact, because they still haven't issued us our press passes. And all we're asking for is for them to have the same rules, the same guidelines that Bob Ferguson has, that the Senate has, that everybody else seems to have, except for Lori Jenkins. This is a simple thing. Did you want this fight? Did you really want this fight? Brandy said during the press conference today, one of the reporters there asked her if this has been good for her brand or something like that. And she goes, when this happened, we had the best subscriber month we've ever had. With us, same thing. My social media exploded after this. Reminds me of Obi-Wan Kenobi. You strike me down, I'll become more powerful than you could possibly imagine. Or the analogy I use all the time, which is when they used to put parental advisory warnings on CDs in the 90s, we went out and bought that specific CD. What's so controversial that our parents don't want us listening to this music? We're going to buy it. What they have done is made this a bigger deal. And now we have their emails, too. We have their emails where we can show that this was never about journalistic integrity. It was about their bias against us. It was about their jealousy of us. It was about them trying to make sure they didn't have competition in the Washington State Legislature and their jealousy over Jonathan Cho's flip-flops and salary. That's what this was about. Shame on all of them. If you haven't canceled your subscription to the Seattle Times already, this is what you are funding. This is what you are supporting. Jerry Kornfield, the Washington State Standard, shame on you. Shame on you. Shame on all of you. Because I have actually had the opportunity to shut down, even send to jail, or at least get people investigated who really cross that line between journalist and activist. And I even said to some of these investigative agencies, if you do that, you're going to have First Amendment problems. Leave them alone. Unless they kill somebody or assault somebody, fine. Then, you know, all bets are off. But just because of the protest stuff, I don't know. It's a really thin line there. I've stuck up for Hannah Krieg from The Burner, who got fired from The Stranger for this reason. They would never stick up for me. This proves it. They would never stick up for us. And also those outlets missing from our press conference today. I wonder why. But the good news is most people don't read their outlets anyway. They'll probably see it from us on social media.
15: Did you give them a pass?
8: We offered them one. They took a pass, you might say, on the press conference. When you're fighting for your First Amendment rights, I never thought I'd have to have this fight. I never thought I would have to have it. You live in America. Why would you have to have this fight? It was driven by jealousy, and it was driven by trying to stop the competition. That's what I truly think this whole thing was about. The fight continues, and if you actually want to help out with the fight, we'll give you some contact information later in the show where you can email the Washington State Legislature and say, adopt the same guidelines, the same standards they have in the Senate and Bob Ferguson's office. Do that. And actually, they read these things and listen to them. And we know that because of discovery, because we know they were mad that we were telling people to contact the legislature, because, yes, they were tracking that. It's insane we even had to go through this fight. But I'm glad I had all of you along for the trip. And you, Zach, kept me company that day. So thank you so much for that. Up next, my friends, Katie Wilson claims at an event that 12th and Jackson completely cleaned up. Why was it still a mess when I saw it this morning? Tell you all about it when we come back. You're listening to the Ari Hoffman Show.

0: just busy. 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
7: This is an important notice to all U.S. taxpayers. The IRS is giving away billions of dollars in tax savings through a federal program called the Fresh Start Initiative to aid delinquent taxpayers. This initiative was established for anyone facing financial hardship and unable to pay their back taxes. Qualifying and enrolling in this program will stop all collections, settle your delinquent tax problem, and even

0: before the World Cup, when Katie Wilson was telling everybody, Seattle's ready for the World Cup. I went out there with Jonathan Cho and Andrea Suarez from We Heart Seattle to see how bad it was, and it was bad. Then, during the World Cup, they kept pushing everything over there.
1: Pushing back.
0: Way back. Yeah. Push it real good. Either way, we can do any of this, right? So, what happens? They put all these people over there, and it's been getting worse ever since. Infinitely worse. Businesses have been complaining about it. So, Katie Wilson's office has been getting lots of complaints from the Chinatown International District timeout. The minorities Katie Wilson claims to champion are talking about her policies destroying their area. By the way, the area is destroyed. Anybody who still has a business there, I feel really bad for you. I know you're trying to hold out. I know you run a business. I know this is your livelihood. It's not safe anymore. While we were there, we saw somebody trying to steal a car from one of them. So, Katie Wilson is at a public safety meeting last night for the residents of North Seattle in the Aurora area. A couple of you sent me clips of this. But the one I'm going to play is actually one from Jonathan Cho, who went to this event as well. You know, I didn't see any other media outlets there. I'm not saying there weren't, but I saw Jonathan Cho's stuff. Why? Because while Katie Wilson is talking about how great everything is at 12th and Jackson, Jonathan overlaid a video of what 12th and Jackson looked like that morning. Literally that morning. So I want you in your head, as you're listening to this, as she's speaking, just picture next to her on the screen what 12th and Jackson actually looks like, the hellhole that it is.
2: I want to talk just a little bit about the work that we've been doing at 12th and Jackson over the last few months, because earlier this spring, I announced a kind of new approach to that hotspot. And what we've been doing there is forming a closer collaboration between our police department and lead our law enforcement assistant diversion program.
0: Whoa. The lead program? The one whose data has just been found completely fraudulent and faulty by the Washington Policy Center? The lead program, the law enforcement assisted diversion program, which is just a revolving door for prolific offenders? That program, the one that's been exposed as a total scam, that I even wrote an op-ed on the research for the New York Post for, which if you want to see a copy of that op-ed exposing this nonsense, text the word POST to 206-421-5757. That's 206-421-5757. Text the word POST, and I will send you a copy of my op-ed. But this is what she's championing?
2: To enforce some stronger guidelines.
0: Oh, stronger guidelines. Well, they're more actually guidelines than actual rules. Come on. What guidelines? If you're going to be bent over in half on fentanyl, you got to be right over here and you can't be over there. If you're going to pitch a tent, you got to make sure it's on the sidewalk, blocking the bicycle. If you're going to be taking apart the bicycles in your little chop shop, we need you to keep it out of the street. You got to keep it over here. If you're going to break into a business or a restaurant, you got to wear protective gear. What guidelines? What the hell are you talking about?
2: Around the use of that public space. And so that basically involves officers more actively interacting with folks who are congregated in that neighborhood and really establishing with them, like, look, you can't do this here.
0: You can't do drugs. You can't do drugs. It's illegal. You can't break into stores. It's illegal. You can't block the sidewalk. It's illegal.
1: Hot take.
0: Well, you know, Mr. Bent in Half, can you hear me? You're bent in half from Fetty, from the Fetty fold. Can you hear what I'm... Hello? Poke. Hello? Yeah, that's going to be really effective. How effective are they, Bob?
2: Right. And then at the same time, we have, you know, service providers interacting with these folks, but...
0: Service providers, we're going to give them needles and we're going to give them crack pipes. We're going to give them everything they want. By the way, how many times has she said the word in 1 minute clip? I should just overlay this with a little ding every time she says the word and have a tracker in the corner.
2: We're trying to give people a choice, right? And we've been successful. I don't have the numbers in my head, but we've been successful at diverting quite a lot of people to treatment and providing other kinds of support.
0: No, you haven't. They're still there. By the way, I was curious if Jonathan Cho was using a video from yesterday, and he was, because I went this morning and it looks exactly

0: exactly the same.
1: You have accomplished nothing. You're a colossal failure. Resign. Resign at this point. How much longer can we go on like this? Speaking of bad mayors, Zoran Mamdani decided to hire a whole bunch of streamers with New York City taxpayer money to promote his radical socialist communist agenda. And he's not the only one. We'll tell you all about it up next. 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
8: Zoran Mamdani apparently has an army of influencers that are being paid to promote his socialist agenda. According to the New York Post, Mayor Zoran Mamdani has assembled a network of paid influencers who use their social media accounts to promote his initiatives for the city and talking points for the mayor's office. A Signal group, Signal is a, it's not a social media platform, it's a texting platform, where influencers are fed talking points, has over 200 members, some of whom have 5,000 to 10,000 followers, while others have millions. The group is run by Amelia Rowland, Director of New Media and Cultural Communications for the mayor's office.
5: Quote, influencers in the Signal Group are not paid by the city for their coverage, although some are paid by city agencies for work on particular messaging campaigns. Wait a second. This can't be right. I need an expert to weigh in on this. I need political expert Vanilla Ice weigh in on this.
9: It's not the same. Ours goes ding, ding, ding, diggy, ding, ding. Ding, ding, ding, diggy, ding, ding. Ding, ding, ding. That's the way theirs goes. Ours goes ding, ding, ding, diggy, ding, ding. Ding, ding, ding, ding, diggy, ding, ding. That little bitty change. It's not the same.
5: Not the same! So the city paying them versus the city agency paying them. Not the same, right? Not the same.
10: Rob Van Winkle says
5: it. It must be true. Because nothing rhymes Winkle. You ever see that? The Jim Carrey thing? You never see that? Okay. All right. I'm giving you a homework assignment tonight because I totally get to decide what you do in your spare time. Jim Carrey got his start on a TV show called In Living Color. Okay. This was a knockoff Saturday Night Live, but it was funnier for a while there. He decided to parody Vanilla Ice. You must watch it. It is some of the best Jim Carrey you will ever see. It was when that song was huge. You will just die laughing. You can find it on YouTube. It's out there. There's a bunch of people in the audience right now laughing and yelling at the same time. How have you never seen it? Guys, Zach was barely alive for 9/11. That's how he's never seen this, okay? That's that. Anywho, they're paid by city agencies? Look, I get the talking points for the Trump administration. I get them for the RNC. I get them from people who are running for office. None of these people pay me. There's money for this? Wait, wasn't Zora Mamdani the one who claimed Israel was paying all these people to promote whatever it was, which wasn't actually happening? It turns out he was paying these people to promote his agenda. That's with your taxpayer, not yours. You live in Seattle, but with New York taxpayer dollars. Here's the crazier thing, by the way. Typically, when you get money from the government, you have to disclose it. The influencers are not required to disclose their affiliation. Insane. In fact, there's even a list of these people who are part of the Mamdani family. So family members are now getting paid by the city to promote your agenda? I'm doing life wrong. I'm doing life wrong, Zach.
10: Or you just have good enough family members. You don't need to, like, pay them to advocate.
5: Right. My wife shares my stuff on social media. I share her stuff on social media. Because guess what? That's what you do for your spouse.
10: You don't tell your kids. You get allowance if you tell 10 friends about my show.
5: If my kids shared it, it wouldn't go anywhere. Because they share their TikTok or whatever it is that they do. They share that stuff. They're not going to share my stuff. If I paid them, they might. See, that's what's going on. Good point as always, Zach. Excellent. So, agency staffers they spoke with said the influencers are getting $5,000 to $20,000 per campaign. And that the fees are paid to influencers who are given contracts by marketing and advertising agencies that have contracts with, wait for it, the city. So, wait, you're paying agencies to pay these guys. You're paying marketing companies to pay these guys. You want to try telling me again that's not being paid for with taxpayer dollars? That's insane. I'm doing life wrong. I'm definitely doing life wrong here. Where's the PDC violations on these guys? They're mad about me and Brandy and Jonathan and all of us advocating for Let's Go Washington. They're literally using taxpayer dollars to fund the communist agenda. Wait, can we reflect on that for a second? You're paying people money to push the communist agenda because they want to make money. Okay. We'll park that for another time because we got a lot more to discuss, including the New York Times freaking out over the removal of an ugly statue. Weren't they the ones promoting statues being torn down in 2020? I can't remember. Tell you all about it when we come back. 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
11: 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So wake me up.
8: Last week, I went to the Museum of History and Industry here in Seattle for a tour of the For Which It Stands exhibit. This exhibit has gotten a lot of attention because a lot of you who went for the freedom documents when you got to see the engravings of the Declaration of Independence and the letters from George Washington and the pledges for the military and all that, some of you noticed that there were some items in this exhibit that were a little controversial, shall we say. So I did a two-hour tour with the curator through this exhibit.
10: It's a lot safer than them three-hour tours.
8: We weren't on a boat. We weren't on a boat, Zach, so it was fine. And actually, they were very nice, and we're going to air some segments of that next week because I know some of you are curious about a few parts of it. But actually, they were very nice, very sweet. It was like walking with an encyclopedia on knowledge of America. It was actually really nice. We'll talk about it a little bit more next week when I air those segments. But while we were there, we had a discussion about part of this flag exhibit is about protests. And we got into a discussion about statues in 2020. And I don't know where these people lean politically, the curator of MOHAI. Some people say, oh, you can guess, Ari. No, I really can't. I think this is just a guy who just likes history. So while we were doing the tour, we got into a discussion about tearing down the statues in 2020. And he's a museum guy. He's a history guy. And he says, I don't know why we're tearing down the statues. If you don't want them anymore, put them in a museum. So we could say, why took them down? Which, by the way, that's a fair opinion. Let's say you don't want a statue of a Civil War general for whatever reason. We upgrade statues all the time. You want a perfect example? So when I was in D.C. for July 4th weekend for the 250th this year, Senator Patty Murray's office got us a tour of the Capitol. Yeah, you heard that right. They got us a tour of the Capitol. So we get our tour, and they take you through the Hall of Statues. Statues are all over the place. Every state gets two statues in the Hall of Statues. And some of them are a little dated where you're like, I never even heard of this guy. And some of them want new ones. Like, I forget which state it was, but one of them wanted Neil Armstrong when he died. You have to be dead to get a statue. Neil Armstrong, first man to walk on the roof. They replaced somebody else who was there beforehand with the Neil Armstrong statue. Now, for me, I love that they were talking about tearing down all these generals as part of our history, but let's leave the Lenin statue in Fremont. Yeah, the guy who's responsible for the deaths of millions. Let's leave. Oh, we'll paint his hand red. That shows there's blood on his hands. Uh-huh. Or he's C-3PO from The Force Awakens. Either way.
10: Are you telling me you have not taken a picture pulling his finger?
8: I have not taken a picture pulling his finger.
10: Man, I was hoping to get some company in that club.
8: I don't get out in Fremont. I go to the bars in Fremont. They're a little farther down from over there.
10: Well, yeah, you don't take a picture pulling his finger without a couple stops at the bars first.
8: But that's uphill, isn't it? You have to go that way.
10: Uphill, downhill, it starts
8: to blend
10: together.
8: Doesn't matter at that point. Doesn't matter. The bar I like out there, what's it called? Brower's? They're the one that's the German tavern on the inside, the German castle-looking place. I like that place. Anywho, side note. So what happens? You want to not have these statues up anymore. We can have a discussion about putting them in a museum. But what I find so hypocritical is the New York Times losing it over this blue modern garbage sculpture that's being removed outside the Kennedy Center because it was a gift from the artist. Let me explain this thing to you guys. Imagine a blue stick figure standing on one leg kicked out behind him, and his arms going in different directions. That is what this ugly statue looks like. And they're mad it's getting removed. Anybody hear the New York Times complaining about all those statues that were being set on fire, being torn down during BLM? Anybody? Anybody? This blue, as it's called, the statue called Bleu, is not a historical work. It was given to them in 2019. It is not historical. It is ugly. It is, let's put something else there, shall we? Maybe a statue of President Trump, the greatest president who ever lived. We'll put that right out front. It'll be the greatest thing you've ever seen. But this is just, I mean, now they want a ceremony for this blue thing installed in 2019. A ceremony. What, we all stand on one leg like this? Like you're balancing like the Joker when he's dancing in the art gallery? Jack Nicholson in the first Batman movie? That's what it looks like. It's ridiculous. Did you want to do a statue ceremony for Stonewall Jackson, which was removed from Charlottesville in the BLM era that saw hundreds of statues being torn down? I didn't hear them say that at all, but they're losing their minds over this ugly blue thing. A bit hypocritical, if you ask me. Now, mind you, let's play devil's advocate for a second. Trump administration, I assume they're not just throwing it in the garbage. Take it over to the art museum, if you guys care that much about it. We do have the Smithsonian. We have this big art gallery. Put it in there if you want it so bad. Lots more to discuss as the show continues, my friends. 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
11: Canada is hitting back with new tariffs on billions of dollars in American goods, escalating a trade fight with the U.S. The new tariffs are set to take effect just after midnight, ranging from 15 to 50%, covering about $27 billion in U.S. imports. goods. Canada says it's in response to the 50% duties imposed by President Trump on Canadian goods. Among the goods targeted by Canadian tariffs, steel, dairy, appliances, farm equipment, electronics, and paper products. The NTSB has recovered the flight data recorders from the deadly plane crash Sunday at Miami International Airport. Five people were killed, five others injured when the Amazon cargo plane went off the runway while landing. The Boeing 767 was coming in from Puerto Rico. In Miami today, the chairwoman of the NTSB, Jennifer Homendy, says her agency is determined to get to the bottom of what happened. She says the plane slammed into a van with several people inside, then struck a Toyota Corolla while sliding 1,500 feet past the paved surface. U.S. officials have issued a new security warning over an unspecified threat in the Mexican border city of Nogales. Michael Kastner has more.
12: Government employees have been restricted to essential movement during daylight hours only, according to a Saturday update from the U.S. Consulate General in Nogales. Mexican officials say they have no specific information about any particular threat or risk to the public. The city is in the Mexican state of Sonora, where the U.S. urges citizens to exercise increased caution. I'm Michael Kastner.
11: Tomorrow is primary day in New Hampshire. Voters head to the polls to decide who moves on in races for governor, the U.S. Senate, and House. With Senator Jean Shaheen retiring, leaving her seat open, that race is drawing the most attention, with Congressman Chris Pappas, the leading Democrat in the race, while Republican John E. Sununu is benefiting from strong name recognition across the state. I'm Scott Carr.
13: Hi, I'm Connie Britton, and I want to share with you the experience of Donna in Washington. She writes, I got injured about 5 years ago. I was let go when, because of the injury, I couldn't keep up with my schedule. I've tried to find other work, but I'm 68 now. No one wants to hire someone that old. This week is tough, though, because I had to get my tooth fixed. 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I at least have food because of this pantry. 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Some every day, just like Donna. The Feeding America network of food banks helps provide over 6 billion meals to people in need each year. 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
11: The Democratic governor of California, Gavin Newsom, and President Trump are in agreement on one thing. Newsom's encouraging parents to open Trump accounts for their kids, calling them one of the best things the president has ever done. Newsom launched a similar program, California Kids Investment and Development Savings, in 2022. The CEO of the AI chip-making giant NVIDIA, Jensen Huang, believes AI has reached a new threshold of thinking power. More from Monica Nelson.
14: He claimed in an online post Sunday that OpenAI, newest ChatGPT model operating on NVIDIA chips, has achieved AGI, which stands for Artificial General Intelligence. It indicates the software can handle most of the thinking a regular person can. Although OpenAI has not indicated its latest model has reached that level of operating power, the GPT-6 Astra has shown state-of-the-art performance using NVIDIA's new chip boxes.
11: Just days before the 25th anniversary of the 9/11 terror attacks, a New York City firefighter has died of World Trade Center-related illness. Sara Lee Kessler's in New York.
15: Retired FDNY Lieutenant Gerald Riley of Ladder 22 died last Thursday. The Uniformed Firefighters Association says Riley, a devoted husband, father, and grandfather, showed unwavering dedication during rescue and recovery operations at Ground Zero and died at 75. The Never Forget Project notes that 343 firefighters were killed on 9/11. Over 100 have died of World Trade Center-related injuries or illness, and thousands more have been sickened.
11: The union representing most state workers in California say they'll hold a strike authorization vote in coming days. SEIU Local 1000 leaders making that announcement at a Labor Day news conference. A majority yes vote would give union reps the power to call for a strike if negotiations with the state continue to drag on without a resolution. The union members have been working without a contract since June 30th. I'm Scott Carr.
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18: He's here. 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
0: 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Hello. 877-381-3811. It looks like we've started something that some of you will love and some of you will hate and some of you will, well, you'll just be neutral about it, and that is support for these data centers. You can see there's a counter push taking place against the Luddites and the degrowthers and people who have legitimate concerns. Don't get me wrong. You ought to show up at your zoning board and your local government and tell them what you want and what you don't want. That's fine. That's not what I'm talking about. I'm talking about banning it. Just a flat ban, because that will set us back, you know, decades and decades while the enemy is going forward. We can't have that. I do want new drugs invented and new technologies invented to take care of us in many ways we can't even imagine. And I want our children and grandchildren to benefit from this, too. So even if there's a little inconvenience, and there's not much, in fact, for most people, there'll be none. This is the new industrial revolution. And the pushback is serious. I'm glad I helped start this on Sunday night, when everybody was biting their fingernails and even their toenails. Because the Luddites were out, the woke Reich, neo-fascists and isolationists and the rest were all at it. You got to stand up to this stuff. You just do. And we did, and we will, and we're not done. And the President of the United States deserves all the credit in the world. He started this. He's been pushing the funding for it. He knows we're competing against communist China. He knows all the possibilities, the benefits that humanity can receive as a result of AI data centers. He wants to be in front of it. We have a president who is foresighted, who is a statesman, who is a leader, despite the best efforts to try and ruin him. It's like the other day, the Supreme Court finally told the lower courts to knock it off. It was a 5-4 decision, close, because Chief Justice John Roberts, sometimes the man just loses his marbles. I have to be perfectly honest with you. He throws in with the three radicals on the court when it comes to the ballroom. Now, what's interesting is the majority, and by the way, Amy Coney Barrett, to her credit, she was in the majority. The majority said, among other things, that this person of the historic trusts and so forth didn't even have standing. Standing to bring the case. Roberts and the three radical Democrats on the court said, sure she does, because she's part of the historic trustee and she's used to the White House being the way it is and she's offended by this and she feels, damn it. Ladies and gentlemen, if that's the new standard for standing, we all have standing all the time. Right? See what I mean, Rich? How can that be standing? You have to have really a direct causal damage. Not, you know what? You really damaged me because I'm used to seeing the White House this way and it's now it's that way. That's not standing. And by the way, if Roberts had his way, you would destroy separation of powers. Ironically, he's saying the White House, the executive branch, is destroying separation of powers by spending money on this project that wasn't approved by Congress. First of all, my understanding is the money is raised by private sources. But even if it's a mix, the president is the executive branch, and he's trying to upkeep the White House. He has to get Congress's permission? I don't think so. Honestly, I don't. It is the White House. It's national security. It's a matter of protecting him and so forth and so on. I think this is really a one-off type situation. There may be others like it or similar to it, but certainly this is a standout situation. Now, that said, what Roberts did here is he would have given the courts enormous power over all these decisions about whether or not you can expand or create a ballroom at the White House. If you give standing to everybody, that means the court can take up whatever it wants. This is the huge problem they have in Israel with their judiciary. There is no standing. They basically just take whatever case is brought to them by Ernie Grabowski or whoever happens to be upset about something, which is ridiculous. That's a Politburo. And we don't want that, do we, America? So congratulations to the majority, which, of course, is under attack by the Democrats who want to destroy it. Because when they don't get what they want, they destroy it. That's it. They don't get what they want, they destroy it. If you're not on their side as an individual, they will destroy you. Or at least that's the goal. even if you're black or Hispanic or, oh, you're not with us? Okay, destroy him. Destroy her. All right. Isn't talk radio great? I wasn't even going to begin with this. Unfortunately, ladies and gentlemen, I'm going to take you to Dearbornistan, Michigan. Dearbornistan, Michigan. Our friends from memory.org, M-E-M-R-I.org, I told you, one of the great sites that you ought to bookmark for sure. We have a Shia Muslim mosque at Dearbornistan, Michigan. And I need to tell you that I fear that most of these mosques in Dearbornistan, Michigan, what they're doing is they're raising future violent Islamists. I believe this strongly. And that's not the only place. All over the country. Now, the Israelis have warned us about this culture, this indoctrination of young kids, and how it is a poison that spreads into their culture. And now, what are you? Hey, Jew lover, what are you, Netanyahu, you know? What's your problem there? These are facts. And that's why I play you so much of the audio. I don't even play you all of it. I play you more than most. So here is a montage. In Dearbornistan, Michigan, several voices, worshipers, as well as the imam, at the Shia Muslim mosque. One of them, anyway. Cut 20, go.
2: We're gathered here today to commemorate the martyrdom of the great leader of our time, Sayyid Ali al-Husayn al-Khamenei, rahmatullahi alayh.
3: That's coming. Reminding this was an attack led by Zionist Jews, but the commander of their mission is the very one who is trying to prove that Adam was not worth prostrating to. Iblis is the one behind the scenes leading their camp, in the shadows lurking, irking, in their symbology, their ideologies, their psychology, their economy, claiming they follow the laws of Moses and Deuteronomy. The police is the hidden commander of today's society. Regardless of the stew we put at the desk of the Oval Office, Republican or Democrat, or even if 1,000 elections come to pass, it is clear that this country was built for and built by the Epstein class.
0: Stop. See, the Epstein class, now that's Jews. And what's interesting to me is the Epstein class ought to be Islamists. They're the ones who marry 6- and 9-year-olds and have sex with 9-year-olds. I'm just telling you as it is. The Islamists, they're the ones who sell women into slavery and treat them as sexual objects, the Islamists. So it's not the Epstein class, it's the Abdullah class. That is like the Epstein class. But it's definitely the Abdullah class. Because unlike the Epstein class, which is not a cultural problem, the Abdullah class is a cultural problem. Over 50 majority Muslim countries. Go ahead.
3: Palestine, we live on stolen land when the devil worships.
0: Here we go. We live on stolen land. Now that's pretty funny coming from the Islamists. Every inch of land they have in the Middle East, they stole from Jews and Christians. They stole it all. They took up our reparations. They've enslaved more people throughout history than any other people. And they're still enslaving people. In Africa, throughout the Middle East, Southeast Asia. Oh, yeah. Oh, yeah. Go ahead.
3: Reach these shores, and the Zionist-minded Christopher Columbus came to explore, and they genocided
0: the Zionist-minded Christopher Columbus. Why do people come to this country if they hate it so much? And the answer is to conquer it. Now, think this through logically. If they were to succeed, God forbid, are they now occupying land that belonged to us? You see, they're unprincipled, they're irrational, they're vile and violent Islamists. They support violence. They support terrorism. They support slavery. And yet they go on and on and on because they want to appeal to you. Now, why do they do this? Because Khomeini told them to. He told them to use Marxist language, Marxist propaganda when dealing with the West, because it's attractive to the West, the oppressor, the oppressed, and all the rest of it. It's very interesting to see almost everybody online now, everybody at the Republican Jewish Committee or conference or whatever, talking about, have you noticed the fusion between the red and the green, between the Marxists and the Islamists? Have you noticed this? It's really, have we noticed it? I think we were the ones who cracked the code originally, no, Mr. Producer? And have talked about it until I'm blue in the face. Yes, we've noticed it. We've tried to expose it. We've talked about it. And I'm glad some of them have picked up on it. Lots more. We'll pick up where we left off in the fantastic town of Dearbornistan, Michigan. A tourist site for all. We'll be right back.
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0: For nearly 3,000 years, Homer's epic poem, The Iliad, has shaped the literary and moral imagination of the West. 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

0: You're listening to the best of the Mark Levin Show. Happy Labor Day. Let us continue, shall we, with the enemy within, the Islamists and their Marxist comrades. We continue with the Sharia Muslim Mosque in Dearbornistan, Michigan. You may not know this, it's part of the United States. It has much more in common with the Middle East than it does the United States. In fact, the people speaking hate us, all of us, each and every one of you. Cut 20, go.
1: They put the one eye of the devil on their currency, to their plans in full sight. While the Statue of Liberty is actually Lucifer, demonic bearer, holding a torch of light.
0: Ah, the Statue of Liberty is Lucifer. Did you know that, Mr. Producer? Well, Lucifer must have transitioned. That's number one. But anyway, go right ahead. It's called Lady Liberty for the ignoramus jihadi there. Go right ahead.
1: And their plan is to dominate every land, regardless of borders, as they state. They want to create a new...
0: Just listen, listen. They speaketh of what they want to doeth. Land. This land doesn't belong to we, the American people. No. Apparently it belongs to them. They don't have to live here, you know. Tell me, what land are they actually indigenous to? Tell me, what is it? I can't think of any. I want you to understand something. This is a religion of sorts that was invented 1,400 years ago. Okay? In the 7th century. 1,400 years ago. That claims to be indigenous to the entire Middle East, where Jews first walked the land, and then Christians walked the land. There are no Christian majority countries in the Middle East anymore, not even Christian barely minority countries in the Middle East anymore. The only Jewish majority country is this tiny sliver of land called Israel. And yet they claim that's theirs too. In fact, they claim the holiest site of the Jews, Mount Zion, where they built their temple, Mount, and now claim it's their third holiest site, that belongs to them too. So the occupiers are the Islamists. And they claim everybody else of being an occupier. Now they're in Europe. They're not worried about occupiers now because they seek to occupy. Now they're in Dearborn, Michigan. They're in Paterson, New Jersey. They're in one town after another in our country, almost 4,000 mosques. They hate our country. They hate our Constitution, but they're here in our country using our Constitution and the moron radical Democrat lawyers dressed up as judges for life. Interesting, isn't it? Isn't it amazing how the principles and belief systems can utterly reverse depending on their situation? How is it that the Islamists aren't the occupiers of Egypt, which used to be majority Christian? How is it that they're not the occupiers of Syria, that used to be majority Christian? How is it that they're not the occupiers of Lebanon, that used to be majority Christian? How is it that they're not the occupiers of Iraq, that used to be majority Christian? And I can go on and on. How is it that they have ownership occupation rights to the Holy Land, where the Jewish religion was given birth by God himself 4,000 years ago? I'll be right back. I want you to think about something. A young woman discovers she's pregnant. She's scared and alone. Maybe she's been told that abortion is her only option. But what if, instead of telling her to end that life, someone said, we'll help you. You don't have to do this alone. 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

0: This is Mark Levin wishing you a happy Labor Day. 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
0: You know, I was pointing out to my wife earlier today, actually, there are certain talk show hosts that are as predictable as can be. They will wait for me to take the lead. Because, look, folks, you only live one life. You only have so much time in a career. And I don't want to be on my deathbed saying, why were you so apprehensive? Or why were you so risk adverse? When you have certain principles you believe in, the good Lord has given you these formats. By God, use them. And that's the way I view this. I told you over the decade, I'm an activist. God, no, I'm not a journalist. I will tell you the news is at best as I know it. I will tell you exactly what's going on best as I know it. And I'll give you my opinion. These data centers, I cannot think of many conservative talk show hosts who are out front supporting it. I can think of several who are opposed. I can't think of virtually any podcasters, maybe one or two of my buddies, who were supporting data centers. The vast majority were opposed, even my fellow hosts on other platforms. Same thing. So we did our Sunday show, and I laid it out in 21 minutes exactly why AI data centers represent the new industrial revolution, create jobs for blue-collar workers, union, non-union, middle-class people, upper-middle-class, wealthy people, and the opportunities for the mind, the human mind, to expand and to use these machines at super-fast speeds to gather data, to go through the data, to look at the algorithms, to help us as human beings find cures for the worst kinds of those hideous diseases, to improve our agricultural system, to ensure that our national security is number one and we can defend ourselves like no other country on the face of the earth, to create so many things that will improve your life and the life of your children and your grandchildren.

0: lay out the case and why local governments that refuse to embrace them, I am not saying put them in the back of a church. I'm not saying put them in the front yard of single-family homes. Obviously, you have zoning boards and local governments for a reason. But all the fear tactics, the scare tactics about what will happen with water is a lie. All the fear tactics, scare tactics about the cost of electricity, it has nothing to do with data centers and everything to do with radical Marxist left-wing Democrats and pseudo-conservative phony Republicans who have bought into climate change and have limited energy production and access in your community. Why are we at war with data centers when we have Islamists trying to destroy the country and Marxists trying to destroy the country? The jobs. People say, what's going to happen to our jobs? Are you kidding me? This is the greatest job creator that mankind has ever known. And the kinds of entrepreneurs and small businesses and then larger businesses that will be born from this is incalculable. Wait a minute. There's a wire out there, Mr. Padilla. I don't like these wires. I'm sorry. Too damn bad. There's some minimum things you're going to have to put up with. You know, you like a car, we have to lay asphalt for roads. I'm sorry. And we actually have to light the roads from time to time. I'm sorry. Sometimes we have to build bridges and tunnels. Oh, I'm sorry. You like electricity? You like to hit a switch and you get electricity in your home? Well, that requires electrical lines. Some are underground, very expensive to put them there. Some are above ground. Is that okay? Is that okay? We have some of these cell towers for your phones. Otherwise, they don't communicate. They don't work. Is that okay? They're all over the place. Is that okay? I just want to make sure. We actually build homes that are all over the place. Is that all right? How about skyscrapers and office buildings and all the rest? Is that okay? I think it is. What about trains? Should we stop them? They seem so arcane, don't they? Yeah, stop the trains. Besides, they're loud. They make a humming noise. And when they hit a crossroad, those damnable, you know, noises go off. Sirens or whatever you want to call them. Oh, yes. And they should remove all the horns from cars. We don't need all this beeping going on, do we? I don't think we do. Now, do you want to live in an advanced industrial society where things are made easier for you? We don't have to go to the river to wash clothing, because in some countries they do. We don't have to actually be a hunter-gatherer in order to eat and provide for your family. Just go to the store down the street. Is that okay? I think it's okay. And I can go on and on and on. The Luddites. I told you what Luddites are. That's a real name for people who lived in the early 1800s and opposed the cotton gin and all these other things they were developing way back then. And then there was a second industrial revolution. Interestingly, really started after Karl Marx died. So his entire Marxist ideology doesn't even properly critique capitalism. Boy, you wouldn't have liked it back then, those of you who are faint of heart. They started drilling what we call oil wells, and they had massive oil spouting taking place, and they were burning off natural gas, and they had puddles turned into ponds, lakes of natural gas, until Rockefeller figured out, wait a minute, we have a use for natural gas. And what was it? What was it to replace kerosene? What else was it? Well, later in his life, the automobile was invented, and they were building them on assembly lines. I mean, we can go on and on and on, can't we? You know, those steel mills, I'm against steel mills. They're going to put them in my backyard. No, they're not. Coal mines in my backyard. No, they're not. Here's the deal. We've gotten so used to getting the end-use benefits of products that require people to get dirt under their fingernails. The vast majority of us don't work in these fields. The vast majority of us don't. But we benefited from this. Where do tires come from? We don't know. We just have them on the car, you know. Four for the price of three. Steel. Most of us have never been anywhere near a steering wheel. Now, obviously, some of you have, but you get my point. Oil wells. I mean, unless you look at the old oil wells in L.A. and places like that, the vast majority of us are not where oil is mostly drilled. We're not even near, if we don't live in the farmland areas, where food is produced or how ranchers do what they do. All we know is we go to the store and there it is. Oh, Frank. Yes, Allie. And the price. Did you see this? A chicken? What's that? 17 cents a pound. It's up 17 cents a pound. We're getting ripped off, Frank.
1: We are?
0: Yes, we are.
1: Go to the gas station. All you do is you take the pump, you fill it up, you expect. Do you know where all that comes from? You know how much work goes into that? That there are fellow Americans that are producing this and refining this and transporting it. We're building pipelines to transport it. And then they come to gas stations. They have to fill up the gas stations. The tanks are underground. And then all you do is pull the pump, stick it in. Hey, look at this. It's up 14 cents a gallon. What the hell is going on here? I am the voice for liberty. You might say, oh, good for you. I am the voice for liberty. I stand up to the Luddites. I stand up to the Marxists, the Islamists, the socialists, the woke right. And I'm going to continue to do so. I'm going to continue to do so. We have somebody who says the 1980s were so passé. Really, they got it wrong, but even now it doesn't apply. The 1980s, the greatest economic growth, the greatest since the second industrial revolution. We'd never seen anything like it. The economy grew by the time Reagan left about a third. The entire economy. We'd never seen anything like it. Our foreign policy, the defeat of the Soviet Union was about to collapse, pushing communism out of Central and South America, other than Cuba, pushing it out of North Africa, Northwest Africa. It was incredible. It was unfathomable. He won two massive elections, did Reagan, by the popular vote and the Electoral College vote. Nobody had ever seen anything like this, not even FDR. And now we're told, forget about it. Forget about it. That was then, this is the, you boomers suck. Forget about it. We young people know how the world works, and we know everything. And we, you know what we need with a $40 trillion debt? You know what they're telling? More government. That's the ticket. More government. Not the kind that we have now. Strategic laser-like interventions to help the young people in the middle class. Oh, we've never heard that before. You know how you help the middle class? Get the hell off their back. Get the hell out of their way. Stop taxing the crap out of them and regulating the hell out of them. How do you help younger people? You don't help younger people by adopting their attitudes and adopting their experiences, which are very limited. You help younger people, as generations before have, by teaching them, showing them through experience how to succeed. And if you fail, how to pick yourself up and succeed. You teach them merit. You teach them hard work. You teach them a lot. Now, what's interesting to me is some of these people who go on with this ideology, they call it national conservatism. We used to call it paleoconservatism. It's some form of it, whatever it is. You know, Theodore Roosevelt wrote widely about nationalism, and he was a progressive. He ran third-party progressive party. All these isms and so forth, they're not new. When you hear somebody say, Huey Long, that's Huey Long. Okay, first of all, Huey Long's not new. Secondly, Huey Long was a despot. He was a despot. And he was a socialist. If not a fascist. He was once asked, how are you trying to persuade people that fascism is a good thing? Words to that effect. You know what he said, Mr. Producer? By calling it anti-fascism. It reminds me of what George Orwell wrote. He said, have you ever noticed every government on the face of the earth claims to be a democracy? Even those that are communist, they claim to be democracies. So words have meanings, and yet a lot of politicians, people in public office, they try to confuse them, contort them, and we need to unravel them. Why would we as conservatives and Republicans abandon, certainly, arguably, was one of the greatest periods of conservatism and republicanism in American history? That would be like now abandoning Trump, where we're going to rue the day when he leaves office and we're stuck with somebody else, in my humble opinion. I'll be right back.
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0: This is the best of Mark Levin. Happy Labor Day.
1: You like this song, Rich?
0: Yeah. You know who's singing it?
1: Did you look that up?
0: We've been playing it for years, haven't we? Okay, well, it's not that hard. All right, here we go. Let's see. I can't believe the first hour is almost gone. All right, here we go. I'm looking. Here we go. Ooh, I found it. You know, over the past month, ladies and gentlemen, more and more people have been reaching out to Monetary Gold for a free evaluation of their current gold holdings. Do you own any gold? If you don't, we'll get to that in a minute, because I think you really ought to through diversification. But gold has fluctuated a significant amount over the past 12 months. It eclipsed $5,000 an ounce, dropped, and has been recovering as we get closer to the midterms. But the trajectory is up. Got that? Up. But many people who own gold in their retirement accounts, they want to know what they have, because the current market range of their holdings, it just makes sense for their long-term goals. They're having Monetary Gold take a closer look at what they own. 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I get excited by our sponsors. They're all top tier, just so you know. And we make sure that the sponsors that are behind this program are top tier, and they want to be on the top tier radio show, which is this one, quite frankly. All right, we've covered a lot, but we have a hell of a lot more to cover. And I mean, I've got audio here that I've never seen before up the wazoo. Mr. Producer has been working overtime. We've got some very important news and other areas to share with you as well. So don't go away. We shall return.

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6: Americans are starting to head home after traveling for the Labor Day holiday weekend. Millions hit the road this year, even as gas prices are at the highest they've been ever for this time of year. AAA reports the national average is around $4.15 a gallon. Meantime, the TSA is saying it screened more than 17 million passengers over the holiday weekend. The NTSB's recovered the flight data and audio recorders from that deadly plane crash at Miami International Airport Sunday. Five people were killed, five others injured when an Amazon cargo plane went off the runway while landing. NTSB Chairwoman Jennifer Homendy visited the site today, saying her agency is determined to get to the bottom of what happened.
7: I would describe it in one word of devastating.
6: Homendy says it slammed into a van with several people inside, then a Toyota Corolla, while sliding 1,500 feet past the paved surface. There were incidents of violence before and during Monday's West Indian Day parade in Crown Heights, Brooklyn. Andrew Whitman has more from New York.
8: The parade, a celebration of Caribbean culture, was briefly interrupted around 4 p.m. Monday after a man was shot near the parade route. A suspect was arrested. There was another shooting a few blocks away. A woman shot, a man grazed in the leg. Those incidents, despite parade checkpoints and metal detectors. Earlier in the day, three men were stabbed at two crime scenes near Javert celebrations. There are reports of two other people stabbed at or near the festivities.
6: Hunter Biden says he's launching a new meme coin called Slaptop, a nod to the long-running political controversy surrounding his personal laptop. The debut, first reported by the Wall Street Journal, was teased with a video montage of news clips and political commentary. Reports say the token will launch Wednesday. Meme coins carry no intrinsic value but often spike on social media buzz. Similar coins promoted by President Trump and First Lady Melania Trump surged briefly before collapsing. I'm Scott Carr.
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6: The family of Celeste Rivas Hernandez is calling for the death penalty for singer David. Today would have been her 16th birthday, Tuesday marking 1 year since her remains were found in the trunk of a Tesla in a Hollywood tow yard. Her family tells the California Post the death penalty would be perfect for this kind of human being. David, whose real name is David Burks, accused of having a sexual relationship with a girl, killing her after she threatened to come forward, and dismembering her body. The L.A. County DA's office is weighing whether to pursue the death penalty against Burke if he's convicted. A parole hearing for the Menendez brothers is now tentatively scheduled for March of 2027.
10: That's more than a year earlier than initially expected. Eric and Lyle Menendez, who are in a San Diego prison for the shotgun murders of their parents in 1996, had been eligible to apply for a parole suitability hearing in August 2028. The California Board of Parole hearing granted the earlier date, citing a provision in Proposition 9. In 2025, the Menendez brothers were resentenced from life to 50 years to life, automatically making them eligible for parole consideration because they were younger than 26 at the time of the murders. I'm Daniel Martindale.
6: In New York City on this Labor Day, the mayor there has launched a first-in-the-nation Office of Worker Power.
11: Mayor Zoran Mamdani says it's needed more than ever, with median income stagnating while the average CEO of the 100 largest, lowest-paying companies in the U.S. earned 614 times their average worker last year. He says the mayor's Office of Worker Power will fight exploitation and help workers get informed, connected, and organized. I'm Sarah Lee Kessler.
6: A metalcore guitarist and pro wrestler is dead after collapsing at the end of a match in Pennsylvania Saturday night. Andrew Williams was the longtime guitarist for the band Every Time I Die, calling himself the Butcher in the ring. He was rushed to the hospital after the event in Millvale, northeast of Pittsburgh. No cause of death has been revealed. He was 48. I'm Scott Carr.
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15: He's here. He's here. 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
16: This is the best of Mark Levin. Happy Labor Day. Hello, America. 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Our number, 877-381-3811. Hello, hello, 877-381-3811. I want to read something to you. There I am, minding my own business. I'm actually in the supermarket, Mr. Producer. People don't think I go to supermarkets. I like to go to them. I do. Or grocery store, whatever you want to call it. But I like going. Oh, yes. Yes, I do. And so there I was in one, a few hours before the program started. Pretty confident in the preparation that I've done. I do, how many hours of prep do I do for a radio show, Mr. Is? It's all day and night long, isn't it? All day and night, because I'm very much committed to making sure that you're not killing your time just listening to me. You know, I want you to learn something, or maybe be aware of something you weren't, or to explore it in a different way. Given my background, my knowledge background, and also to dig a little deeper. But I came across this newspaper called the Stewart News. Stewart, Florida, which is a beautiful little town, and it's in a Republican county. Republican county. I'm in a Republican county. Martin County, they call it. And I hate to say this, but the government in Martin County is loaded with big spending Republicans. Liberal, big spending Republicans. Nothing worse than the school board. Now, we see this throughout the country in Republican school boards, don't we? Now, in this county, like in most counties in Florida, they are seeing an influx of money like they could never have dreamed about from people moving into these counties, into the state. It's enormous. Now, you might say, well, they don't have an income tax. No, but they have a property tax. And most local services in most states, not all, but most states, are funded by real estate taxes on residential real estate, commercial real estate. And then they break it down into additional subcategories. The property taxes in Martin County are extremely high. Now, the trick that school boards and local governments use is they have their assessors increase the value of your home or your business, the property, and then they'll lower what's called the millage. See that? You got a tax cut. Don't blame us. Yeah, but you jacked up the value of my home. Hey, we just looking at the computer numbers, and that's what it shows. That's what they do. I remember when I was on a school board in law school, which is now, oh my God, it's 50 years ago, Rich. I was elected when I was 19. And they pulled the same stunt back then. But I kept exposing it at every school board meeting, which, of course, they hated me. And my buddy Bob Selig, the votes were typically 7-2. There were 9 of us. His son's a big wig in the Trump administration now. Bob was great. But I want to read you some of this. This is today's headline in the Stewart News. As I said, a small town in Martin County, but a very nice little town that I like very much. School data center proximity at issue. What? Board member requests delay to seek information on risk. Now, again, I want to remind you where our other home is in Loudoun County, Virginia. There are streets with one massive data center after another. And I would say less than a football field away, you have dense housing, dense apartments and condos and townhouses. For the people who work in these facilities or work with these facilities, or maybe not. But they're everywhere, and they keep building them. And so what are they talking about, the risks? There are no risks. I want to be clear about this. There are no risks. A Martin County school board member urged the district to pause plans to combine two schools on a shared campus that's near a proposed data center before gathering more information about potential health risks. Health risks? What health risks? The issue with moving Warfield Elementary School onto the Indiantown Middle School campus, they give the address, easy enough to look up, surfaced during an August 25 meeting where residents raised concerns about proposed data center development. Board member Amy Pritchett stressed the lack of certainty about the middle school's proximity to a proposed data center. Quote, I'm not asking us to withdraw plans, she said. I just feel we need to get more information and get more health-related data. So we know when we do this, we're doing what it is in the best interests of the children. Ah, the children. The children. we want to know what's in the best interest of the children. That's why we're concerned about the data center. How in the world can the data center be a health issue? I'm just curious. The electricity that comes into the building, is that an issue, Mr. Producer? The recycled water that doesn't even get into the general system? I'm sitting here wondering, what are they talking about? The fear-mongering that surrounds us is unbelievable. You would think Anthony Fauci's in charge of this. Maybe the communist Chinese. Oh, wait a minute. Now, her statements coincide with an August 25 Martin County Commission motion to consider enacting a one-year moratorium on data centers while the staff researches the issue. This is a Republican county, overwhelming Republican government, that wants to put a one-year moratorium on data centers. Martin County, the home of Stuart, Florida, the home of Hope Sound, Florida, parts of Jupiter, Florida, excuse me. Obviously, other areas further north. A one-year moratorium. See, this isn't just Hochul in New York or Newsom in California. It's not just the Marxists, the radicals, the DSA, the Democrat. But no, it's these friggin' cowards in the Republican Party. There are no data centers proposed in unincorporated Martin County, but four have been proposed in Indiantown. If parents don't feel their kids are, hold on, it's a newspaper after all, I got to keep turning the pages here. Hold on. Here we go. Where is it? Come on now. Where is it? Oh, here it is. Parents don't feel their kids are safe. We need to pause, said Princhett. The district announced in April it would consider moving Warfield, the elementary, because the building is aging. But the idea is just that, with no details fleshed out or architectural renderings of a shared campus. Now, Mr. Producer, a shared campus with the middle school, right? Kids already gone to that school? Yeah. Indiantown Middle is within 2 miles of a data, within 2 miles of a data center proposed on whatever street. The Indiantown Village Council on April 30 unanimously approved data centers and other light industrial projects. It's 2 miles from the building, from the school. Nothing can possibly happen. 2 miles from the school. One speaker argued the district should consider the potential health and environmental effects of data centers and move both schools farther from the proposed data centers. Another speaker, citing her experience raising children with autism, raised concerns about noise and other effects on students with sensory sensitivities. I don't know how you even get a data center built anymore, Mr. Producer, do you? It's just like, what? Everybody with any kind of a complaint or gripe is going to blame a data center or a potential data center. And that's the story. That's the story. People showing up and bringing up, you know, and then on the same page, you want to hear more, America? Right under it. Martin County, I'm pointing this out because it's a Republican county in Florida. Martin County to protect more land. I said, now what? Purchase of 8 properties funded by sales tax boost. Now, you understand, again, they're not allowed to put in an income tax, but the property taxes are very significant in Martin County. And don't say that's because they don't have an income tax. Excuse me. In Loudoun County, the county doesn't have an income tax. You pay for all the local and county services through property taxes, like in most states. So that has nothing to do with anything. And this is exactly why the great governor here, America's governor, DeSantis, is trying to put a cap on property taxes. Because these counties are going nuts. And not just the Democrat counties, the Republican counties. Literally, six houses down from me, I don't know who it is, some billionaire from New York or Kansas or somewhere, bought two lots in his building. You want to hear this, Mr. Producer? A 10,000 square foot house. Okay, some people are building in Palm Beach, 100,000 square foot houses. They build whatever they want. But of course, that has an impact on property taxes. And the counties are very excited about this. They're swimming in cash. Martin County will purchase 8 environmentally sensitive properties encompassing nearly 4,000 acres. So the county's going to buy 4,000 acres. And set it aside for open space, passive recreation, and animal habitat. I think that's wonderful, don't you? Well, guess what's down the road here from where I am? I think it's the largest state park in Florida, certainly one of them. It is massive. Massive. But they got a ton of money and they don't know what to do with it. I have an idea. You want to hear my idea, Mr. Producer? Give it back to the taxpayers. They need a tax revolt in Martin County and all these other counties. Give money back to the taxpayers. It belongs to them. It won't even occur to them. And if somebody were to bring it up, they would reject it out of hand. The county's Environmental Lands Oversight Committee recommended the properties and developed a ranking list of the properties. Martin County voters in 2024 approved a 0.5% sales tax increase to buy and conserve environmentally sensitive properties as part of the Martin County Forever Program. Well, you know what? Many voters are forever stupid. Really? Forever stupid. There's plenty of open spaces in the state of Florida. You get in your car and you drive to them. And you don't have to drive far. There's plenty of open spaces in Florida. This is why I tell you about the mob and mobocracy. Sometimes can be just as bad as the monarchy or the dictatorship and so forth. So the people vote to increase their taxes, and then they'll whine like stuck pigs about increased taxes. It's the way it works. Hold on here, one more. Stick with me. This is happening all over the country. I don't live in Martin County. Why do I give a damn? Because you live in a county that's just like it. The properties are in the county's 4 acquisition priority zones. I didn't know they existed. The Florida Wildlife Corridor, an 18-million-acre network of connected public and private environmentally sensitive land. 18 million acres, and we're going to add 4,000 acres, Mr. Producer. 18 million acres basically set aside. Fine, great. But now we're going to add 4,000 more. Like, that's going to do anything. They have to negotiate with the owners in order to purchase the land. County makes buying conservation land a priority and goes 851-acre cypress and wetland-dominant property that is part of a potential link. 300-acre property. Goes on, just on and on and on. I'm reading here. 139-acre property. They're buying. They're going into these homes, these private properties, and they're saying, can we buy this? Can we buy this? Can we buy this? Wow. And I'm sure the county's not overpaying. I guarantee it. tongue-in-cheek. I'll be right back.
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20: May 15, 9 a.m. Two women quietly waiting at the doctor's office. Woman 1 says, "Cold day, huh?" Woman 2, "What's that?" Woman 1, "Kinda cold today." Woman 2, "Yeah, wasn't expecting that." Woman 1, "What is it, 47 degrees? Woman 2, "No, more like 45. Woman 1, yeah, makes sense. At least it's not raining. Woman 2, "That would be sad." Woman 1, "So sad." Woman 2, "Ah, the weather." Woman 1, "Crazy." Please, don't waste your small talk. Donate it to foster care. Because just talking about the 400,000 kids in foster care can help the 400,000 kids in foster care. 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
2: 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Happy Labor Day.
0: Enough of that song. I don't even like it that much anymore.
2: Anyway, welcome back. Latukas James here. New York Post, rather. That's the Washington Compost, although their editorial page has gotten much better. But Latukas James here, exposed as fighting only for revenge, not justice, the great John Turley writes. And he's right. Yeah, exactly right. When Latukas James first ran for attorney general, he said, I condemned her for what I viewed as an unethical campaign based on a promise to prosecute Trump without bothering to name any particular crime. Why isn't this woman disbarred? Why aren't there motions or efforts to disbar her? I mean, I know the legal system in New York is ideologically radical left and therefore corrupt. That's right, I said it. Slip and fall lawyers everywhere you look. Well, I want to continue this when we return because she needs to be exposed. We'll be right. Well, not exposed physically, for God's sakes. But you understand what I mean. I'll be right back.

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7: Say what? Anyway, let me get back to Latukas James here. Charlie is a great piece, but let me give you the underlying news story from the New York Post. Prosecutor in New York, AG

0: the Tookus James office says he was ordered to dig up dirt on Trump allies, the report says. And as I said, prosecutors should be disbarred for this. A veteran prosecutor and state attorney general, the Tookus James office, claims he was ordered to dig up dirt on people and groups affiliated with Donald Trump, quote unquote, according to a bombshell report. Daniel Weisenfeld, a former Brooklyn prosecutor, now works in James's Investor Protection Bureau, said his boss instructed him, quote, to find and pursue crimes, unquote, committed by Trump allies, according to a since-deleted email obtained by the Times Union. Do tell more. Weisenfeld alleged to his in his email, rather, on Friday, that Bureau Chief Shimizu Maezawa, whatever, yabba-dabba-doo, specifically directed him to target Trump himself. I'm quoting, Trump Social, Hewlett-Packard, DOJ-approved merger, without having a credible reason for targeting the organizations and individuals, the outlet reported. Feds recently approved a $14 billion merger between Hewlett-Packard and Juniper Networks. If you believe Trump is using, I'm quoting, if you believe Trump is using the DOJ attorneys to prosecute his enemies and further his political interests, you should find it equally troubling that Latookus James is doing exactly the same thing, Weisenfeld allegedly wrote in the message, which went to some 2,000 staffers before he yanked it. You can yank that all you want, but 2,000 staffers means it's out there. Notice the New York Post has it. Quote, I ask you that you not serve as Tisha's personal attorneys by targeting her political enemies, he allegedly wrote. Instead, I hope you choose to prosecute crimes and find the individuals accountable, rather than targeting individuals and then finding crimes. Weisenfeld, better find another job. No, I added that. Weisenfeld asked that colleagues focus on prosecuting, quote, rampant nonprofit homeless shelter fraud and anti-Semitic crimes in and around synagogues, unquote, and accused Latookus of wasting, quote, significant public taxpayer dollars to target convenient public enemies. She's a beauty in so many ways, Mr. Producer. During her 2018 campaign, she vowed to, quote, prosecute the president for crimes committed in New York State. She was elected and kept her word after taking office. Yeah, she shouldn't be a lawyer. She should be a defendant, no question about it. In 2024, her office won a $360 million civil case against the president, his former company. We saw that. For overstating Big Apple property values and lying about his wealth. That was all BS. And we went through it syllable by syllable in full detail. Meanwhile, Weisenfeld was placed on paid administrative leave with a rep for the Tookus calling the controversy a personnel matter in a statement to the Times Union. See what they did there? See what they did? They're trying to silence him. Oh, you're on leave. Why? What did I do? The Office of Attorney General is committed to upholding, yeah, okay, propaganda. Now, state New York State GOP leaders slammed Latookus, if you will, over the leaked emails claims. Latookus weaponized the Attorney General's office into a political hit squad and then tried to cover up her tracks, said Republican Chairman Ed Cox. She's utterly unfit to serve. Again, she should be disbarred. New York is to serve an attorney general? Yeah, okay, got it. Let's see. When Sarita is attorney general, Sarita is apparently the Republican running against her. Sarita Camatoretti. Is that how you pronounce it, Rich, or you don't know? Well, you know, with a name like that, how do you lose? Anyway, she's running against Latookus. It's always an uphill battle. So many Democrats. But, you know, I have a good feeling about some of these races in New York. I really do. Like the governor's race. Unless the people are suicidal, I mean, economically and politically, if this is what they want, then Democrats are your pick. They're your pick. You want freebies? You know, you got a lot of bigger and bigger population that wants freebies, wants something for nothing, think they've earned the right because they were born to take something from you who's actually earned it. Oh, yeah, it's sick and getting sicker out there. Truly is. Truly is. Let's see here. There was something I wanted to do on the audio front related to this. Hold on, ladies and gentlemen. I can't get it printed. So I am going to look. There it is. I don't think there is. No. Hold on 1 second. Everybody count the 10 backwards. Go ahead. I bet you can't do it. Let's see here. No, I'm not seeing anything. I'll tell you what. We'll take a little break. Then we'll pick up. We'll be right back.
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5: 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Brian here, and I wish I would have called Dr. Jack and Dr. Megan when I was told at a younger age that I had cataracts. I didn't, so someone else did the procedure, and I had LASIK done. And still, once I hit 50, I had to use readers. I didn't think there was anything that could be done at that point, so imagine how great it felt when Dr. Jack said, "Brian, I believe RLE surgery will work great for you." 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

0: This is the best of Mark Levin. Happy Labor Day. All right. Let us move along, shall we? Folks, listen to me just a minute here. Let's focus in. You know, we cannot understand what's happening in the Middle East by watching a few minutes of left-wing news or scrolling social media. The headlines give you the explosion. They don't give you the history. They don't tell you how we got here or what's coming next. Israel sits at the center of a conflict with consequences far beyond the region. The real threat of a wider war, all of it is on the line. That's why the great Pastor John Hagee, my dear friend, wrote a fantastic book, The Middle East Conflict. It's understandable, it's readable, it's in plain English, and it is something you need to take a look at. If you want to understand the forces driving this war, you really need the history that undergirds it. And you need it for yourself and the next generation. So here's what I'm doing. And it's a special and exclusive just for the Mark Levin audience. 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Please check it out, ladies and gentlemen. This really is a great, great ministry, which is why there's so many parishioners and so many people, Christians and Jews, who are great admirers of this man, John Hagee. I'm certainly at the top of the list, as is my family. You know, Iran's taking quite a beating as I speak tonight. Central Command has reported multiple attacks against the regime, military targets. The president intends to keep the Strait of Hormuz open come hell or high water. And so they're pounding them in those parts, in those areas where the military there is trying to drop more mines or create more barriers. But I want you to hear what General Keith Kellogg said on Fox News today. Oh, it's Jack Keane. It says Keith Kelly there. Sure about that? You know, Mr. Producer is drinking on the job. I don't like that. Just kidding. Let's go, Lieutenant General Keith Kellogg. Cut three, go.
1: This time, you know, the president's hitting pretty hard back at him. And people need to just kind of relax that this is going to continue because Iran's got a huge ballistic missile fleet still, probably 2,000 missiles left. And they're going to keep going back and forth. And the president's going to continue to take out their missile fleet. You know, they're led by theocratic leadership, they, Iran. These guys are just basically nuts. Mm-hmm. And they should understand this. They've got no chance of winning this fight militarily. And the president is strangling them economically as well. They've got a missile fleet. It's supported by China with the Baidu missile system for the accuracy. It's like our GPS. Yeah. We learned from 1991 about how important GPS was. But I think what the American people need to realize, this is going to continue. The president is going to retaliate. But sooner or later, as he made a comment about changing the dynamics of the war, he's going to have to do something a little bit different.
0: You know, my view on this has been right from day one, right? You got to take out certain infrastructure, including Karg Island, and you have to arm the Iranian people. The fact of the matter is, even if the regime leaders are lacking in money and that sort of thing, they are, think of the World War II Japanese kamikazes. What were the kamikazes? The kamikazes were, in effect, religious zealots. The emperor was viewed as the god on earth. They prayed to the emperor. They fought for the emperor. They lived for the emperor. That's what nationalism will do. And so, the kamikazes believed that even when they ran out of fuel for their planes, even when they ran out of ammunition for their machine guns, or they ran out of torpedoes for their torpedo planes, the greatest danger our fleets, our men faced were the kamikazes. They would aim their planes, you've seen the movies, and it's true, directly for the deck or the engine or the captain's quarters to destroy the entire ship. And they would commit these suicide missions. They were kamikazes. Well, the leadership and the circle around the leadership, these are kamikazes. These are kamikazes who believe in the political and ideological application of a 7th century primitive ideology, Islamism. Now, the people obviously don't support that. But the regime is made up of these people who do. And that's Kellogg's point. That's Keene's point. That's been my point. That's Thiessen's point. That's Kilmeade's point. That's the point of a lot of us. Because we understand the ideological motivation of this enemy. This enemy is not going to surrender for the good of its people. This enemy is not going to surrender because it thinks its military has been defeated. It's not going to do it. And any document it signs, any negotiation it enters into, as I've said for months, is an sort of an ends that justifies the means. An ends that justifies the means. That's who they are and that's what they are. And so from my perspective anyway, they have to be obliterated, eliminated. People, how do you do it? I don't know how many more times to say how you do it. The only way to really overthrow that regime is from within. We've created the conditions for that. The president has, marvelously, brilliantly, spectacularly. And the conditions are there. But if certain steps aren't taken, in my humble opinion, and for all I know, maybe they are being taken, quite frankly, I hope so, then even if this regime falls and it collapses, the concern is, or the question is, what will replace it? Another such regime? That's a concern, too. We've got a lot more. The Power Hour, Hour 3 is next. We'll be right back.

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6: Canada is hitting back with new tariffs on billions of dollars in American goods, escalating a trade fight with the U.S. The new tariffs are set to take effect just after midnight, ranging from 15% to 50%, covering about $27 billion in U.S. imports. Canada says it's in response to the 50% duties imposed by President Trump on Canadian goods. The NTSB has recovered the flight data recorders from the deadly plane crash Sunday at Miami International Airport. Five people were killed, five others injured when the Amazon cargo plane went off the runway while landing. The Boeing 767 was coming in from Puerto Rico. In Miami today, the chairwoman of the NTSB, Jennifer Homendy, says her agency is determined to get to the bottom of what happened. She says the plane slammed into a van with several people inside, then struck a Toyota Corolla while sliding 1,500 feet past the paved surface. Those in Hawaii are bracing for potential heavy rain and flooding from Hurricane Lowell. Monica Nelson has the latest.
7: The storm is currently 445 miles southwest of Honolulu and is packing winds of 115 miles per hour. Lowell is expected to be a Category 2 storm when it makes its nearest approach, passing west of Kauai later tonight or Tuesday morning. Hurricane warnings have been issued for Kauai County. I'm Monica Nelson.
6: Tomorrow is primary day in New Hampshire. Voters head to the polls to decide who moves on in races for governor, the U.S. Senate, and House. With Senator Jeanne Shaheen retiring, leaving her seat open, that race is drawing the most attention, with Congressman Chris Pappas, the leading Democrat in the race, while Republican John E. Sununu is benefiting from strong name recognition across the state. Hunter Biden says he's launching a new meme coin called Slaptop, a nod to the long-running political controversy surrounding his personal laptop. The token's set to launch Wednesday. Meme coins carry no intrinsic value, but often spike on social media buzz. I'm Scott Carr.
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6: Gas prices remain high as the long holiday weekend winds down. The average cost of a gallon of regular unleaded is $4.15. That from AAA, higher by a penny from Sunday. The mayor of Los Angeles, Karen Bass, is saying she won't be available to testify before a Republican-led congressional subcommittee.
12: That's according to her attorney. A House subcommittee requested Bass speak about waste and fraud when it comes to federal tax dollars meant to fight homelessness in L.A. The Subcommittee on Delivering on Government Efficiency specifically wanted to ask about the Los Angeles Homeless Services Authority, also known as LASA. Bass sits on LASA's 10-member board. She appoints half of the board members, while the L.A. County Board of Supervisors appoints the other half. She was going to be asked about policy and alleged mismanagement of federal funding. I'm Daniel Martindale.
6: Police in Brooklyn are still looking for a suspect connected to three stabbings that happened early this morning in Crown Heights. Scott Pringle has that.
13: A 32-year-old man's in critical condition while two others are in the hospital in stable condition. Police say two men were stabbed by Carroll Street and Utica Avenue around 5:45 in the morning, not far from the West India Day parade route, and then a third person stabbed less than a half hour later at Utica Avenue and President Street. The stabbings happened as folks were gathering for the Juve Festival. The annual Juve and West Indian Day parade have been associated with violence in past years. In New York, I'm Scott Pringle.
6: For its sixth straight weekend, still number one at the domestic box office is Spider-Man Brand New Day.
14: Hi, my name is Peter Parker. I have something to tell you that's going to sound crazy.
6: The Tom Holland-led film earned another $18 million as of Sunday and is projected to rake in a total of $23 million through the Labor Day holiday. The fourth installment of that franchise has now pulled in an estimated $2.4 billion globally, making it the third biggest release ever behind 2009's Avatar and Avengers Endgame. I'm Scott Carr.
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18: Hello, America. Mark Levin here. Our number, 877-381-3811. We'll take calls at the bottom of the hour, 877-381-3811. Now, you remember this guy who sort of led the protests at Columbia University? Remember him? His name was Moshe Moldawi. As they write here, Adam Credo at the Free Beacon. You're going to learn more about him now. Remember they tried to paint him as some kind of a Boy Scout, just exercising a free speech and so forth. And so, no, we knew he was worse. We said he was worse, but now we have all the receipts. As Adam Credo, Moshe Moldawi, the Palestinian Columbia University student who's facing deportation over a central role in the anti-Israel campus protest movement. It was also a pro-Hamas movement as well. Has a previously undocumented history of, quote, support for terrorists, terrorist organizations, armed violence, and those who carried it out unquote, according to a comprehensive investigation published Wednesday by two investigative journalists. They worked so hard to try and convince us that he was just a Boy Scout. The findings undermine Madawi's own claims, as well as those by sympathetic media outlets, that he is being targeted by the Trump administration over his peaceful advocacy for Palestinian rights and those living in Gaza. The 100-page investigation, authored by journalists David Collier and Rachel Feldman, unearthed previously unseen statements in which Madawi, who's from the West Bank, that is Judea and Samaria, promised to, quote, annihilate the Jews, unquote, praised Hamas, honored dead terrorists, and bragged that the Palestinians, quote, have the capacity and conviction to resist, to kill, and to wound. And this is what the so-called settlers in the so-called West Bank are facing. First of all, it's not the West Bank. It's Judea and Samaria. Secondly, they're not settlers. They're there as indigenous peoples, okay? Now, this guy Motion, who graduated last year from Columbia's highly selective undergraduate program, is now believed to be a graduate student at its left-wing international affairs school. Oh, imagine. Was briefly in immigration detention, but was released in April of last year. His case has been dragging out in the courts. Does nothing get done quickly in the courts? Is there no efficiency? Can we have efficiency with due process? Or does it have to take years? It's like the mastermind behind 9/11, 25 years. Now we got some jackass phony military judge who's throwing out some of his confession. What's he going to be doing soon? Walking the streets? They'll make him a hero by the time it's all over. Now his violence, that is, his violence-tinged postings, some of which were published as recently as 2024, while Madawi was on U.S. soil, tell, quote, armed resistance in the West Bank of Gaza, unquote. They directly challenged the student provocateur's portrayal of himself as a reformed and now peaceful activist who long rejected the type of violence commonly endorsed by students who protested alongside Madawi at Columbia. The report provides additional evidence that some of Madawi's family members, who he casts as victims of indiscriminate Israeli violence, were actually affiliated with armed Palestinian factions. This is not a report about something Madawi said when he was young and later repudiated. The significance lies in the continuity. Hold on, I got to move this closer. In the continuity to the current day, Collier and Feldman write in a press release upon publishing their report. Quote, the report does not just raise questions about how some media coverage has continued to portray Madawi as a peace activist, but also raises serious concerns about how someone with such an extensive history of supporting armed violence was able to obtain a U.S. visa to come to our country and go to our Columbia University in the first place. I fear we are populated with this kind of a violent foreign reprobate throughout our country. Madawi's ongoing deportation case is receiving widespread attention in the mainstream Western media, which often portrayed him as a moderate peace activist, wrongly targeted by the Trump administration in its push to deport foreign students who engage in conduct deemed anti-Semitic or hateful toward the United States, often as part of their anti-Israel activism. The New York Slimes, for instance, published a glowing April 2025 profile. They claim Madawi abandoned Columbia's protest movement, quote, because he wanted to engage in dialogue with supporters of Israel, unquote, and grew increasingly uncomfortable with the calls to violence that many students endorsed, like him. But now, let's just stop here. How hard would it have been for the vast investigative staff of the New York Slimes to find out what these two journalists found out? Not at all. But they didn't want to look under the rocks, did they? The New York Times has done such grave damage to the West, the United States, Cuba, in its day, Germany and Europe with the Holocaust, Russia and Ukraine in the 30s. The New York Times, you know, Castro that it promoted in the 1950s. It's just a sickening, sickening corporation. But the investigation by Collier and Feldman maintains those stories often obscured or recast Madawi's recent past, failed to properly authenticate his own tales of oppression at the hands of the Israeli forces while living in a Judea and Samaria Palestinian refugee camp. At least seven of Madawi's family members examined in the report were found to have affiliations with armed factions. Well, it's just misunderstood. As Madawi built his public identity as a peace activist, troubling elements of his past were repeatedly obscured or recast. Armed fighters and members of terrorist groups were presented by him simply as innocent Palestinian victims, the report states. Terrorist connections within his own family were omitted from the stories he told about them, and important elements of the personal history he has presented to American audiences simply do not correlate with the contemporary historical record, quote, unquote. In other words, he's a serial pathological liar. Imagine that. Madawi, 34, relocated to the United States in 2014. And while an undergraduate, emerged as an early leader in Columbia's post-October 7 protest movement. You know, the enemy, they flick a switch on, and then they ignite their operatives. That's what it is. He was detained by ICE agents last year. I'm expecting Chris Van Hollen to go up there to New York, Columbia, Mr. Producer, and have a beer with him. Don't you think? Oh, yes, yes. Chris Van Hollen. Schmo. He was detained by ICE agents last year during an appointment to obtain U.S. citizenship. In deportation hearings soon commenced, an immigration judge ordered him to be removed from the country on June 3 of this year. But the case is being appealed. Madawi's support for radicalism emerged as early as 2013 when he was a young adult with hopes of moving to America. Have you noticed these Islamists want to move to America? Why? To destroy us, that's why. We're such suckers. We have the worst ruling class, the governing establishment one can imagine. And then we have the Democrats. The Democrat Party is an institution, hates America. Gee, somebody ought to write a book that says the Democrat Party hates America, but somebody did, me. And chapter and verse of how they hate America, and boy, do they hate America now. As of December 2024, Facebook video that was restricted to friends only, Madawi defiantly condemned an operation by the Palestinian Authority security forces to root out terrorists in the Jenin refugee camp, describing it as a slap in the face of the resistance, whether armed resistance in the West Bank of Gaza or the popular resistance that we began and are still engaged in outside the homeland. Popular resistance in America promoting violence. This guy should have had his ass kicked out of here a long time ago. These phony immigration judges, phony federal judges, I've had it up to here. Cholera. I've had it up to here with these people. And it goes on, and we will link to it, Mr. Producer. I encourage you to include it in the archives with the rest of it. We'll be right back.
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0: I better not. The phone lines are getting jammed up here. Let's take some calls. Let us go to Jerry, Charleston, West Virginia, the great WVTS. Go.
1: Hey, Mark. Thanks for taking my call.
0: My pleasure.
1: Couple of interesting things. Number one, West Virginia is a very rural state. Our largest city, which is our capital city, is less than 50,000 people. And the other interesting thing is we were
0: what
1: the only
0: town is
1: state-
0: that? Morgantown, or am I wrong?
1: Charleston.
0: Charleston. What am I thinking?
1: I have no idea.
0: Me neither.
1: All right. Anyway, the other interesting thing is that we were the only state in the union that was made a state by the president that you mentioned earlier, Abraham Lincoln.
0: Yep.
1: Didn't
0: Civil War.
1: Go through Congress, Senate, nothing. Yeah, that's mm-hmm. right. Civil War. Anyway, I have
0: yes,
1: a
0: sir.
1: Very good friend that had a what you call a gentleman's farm out in the middle of nowhere here in West Virginia. She decided to sell her gentleman's farm, or gentlelady's farm, and a man from Great Britain bought it over the internet. He lived about 10 miles, 15 miles south of London. He lived in a typical, average, little British community. Mm-hmm. There was two ways in and out. Anyway, so the Muslims started buying up all the houses in his little village.
0: Mm-hmm.
1: And the next thing you know, they put a gate up at both entrances and would not let anyone in after dark. So he said, I've had enough of that. And he got on the internet, found my friend's farm here in West Virginia, and bought it and moved here. He said, I just can't take it anymore. And by the way, I was in London myself about 8 years ago, mm-hmm. hoping to take in the local culture. But the local culture was all Muslim.
0: Eight years ago,
1: that's right. Every person I purchased something from was Muslim. And I couldn't believe that I was in Great Britain. You know, it was unbelievable.
0: The last time we were in Great Britain, let me think a second, give or take 24, 25 years ago, I don't remember ever seeing a single Muslim or anybody dressed as a Muslim, if you will. Not one. Not one.
1: Mm-hmm. Mm-hmm.
0: And we used to walk in London, 2 a.m, across the Thames there or the bridge, anywhere in London pretty much. And there was never any problems, none of that stuff going on. And I hear it's totally different. I also hear that it's very dirty now, that it's very unsafe now, that young girls are not safe in particular now. I mean, I am hearing all these things that I assume are correct.
1: That is true. The other thing I find interesting over the last 15 to 18 months, we've had probably 15 to 18 Muslim-owned stores opened in our valley. And most of the stores are the type that sell cigarettes and vaping and that kind of thing, which true Muslims, you know, they don't partake of that.
0: Right.
1: But they don't mind selling it to anyone else that's non-Muslim, you see.
0: Mm.
1: And the word came down that some guy in New York sent a whole bunch of these people toward the south and here in our little city. And I'm just amazed at the stores that pop up about every month and a half, there's a new Muslim store. Now, I know they're Muslims because we looked up the tax records for them.
0: Mm-hmm.
1: So they appear to be, as you have always said, encroaching and taking over these little communities. To what end?
0: It's all intentional. It's all strategic. And they expect people to leave because they overwhelm the communities and they make demands and they do other things. This is what I'm saying. There's no assimilation. There are some Muslims that have obviously assimilated into our society. There's an assistant banker who is my banker. He's appalled by the Islamists. Zuhi Jasser, we know. There are others as well. But the problem is there's simply too many who are of the Islamist mindset. It's not an insignificant minority, if not a majority. It's a big problem.
1: That's right.
0: And West Virginia, I mean, nobody would think about this in West Virginia from the rest of the country. That's true. But it is, it's happening in every single state in the country. And you wouldn't know that they're about 1.5% of the population, but growing very, very fast. And, you know, if the Republicans in Washington, who are the majority, can't do much about it, we have a huge problem because the Democrats are all into this. Just like the left in Europe, they will sweep in as many as they possibly can because you just heard the vast majority of them vote Democrat. And the Democrats, they don't care. I mean, you have the governor of Virginia that just swept in over 60,000 ex-felons. They're looking for voters in any place they can. I bet if they could, they'd be sending ballots all over the world to get votes. You know, they don't really care. They're just power hungry. They hate the Constitution. They hate the limits that it places on them. Because if they're not Marxists, then they're sympathetic to Marxists. And if they're not that, then they're sympathetic to Islamists. What they're not sympathetic to is Americanism and Americans. We'll be right back.

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0: 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Happy Labor Day.
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0: This is our national town hall meeting. And yes, we discuss things that some people don't want to discuss. They're thinking. They're afraid to discuss them. If we do it in good taste, I am not afraid to discuss them. We're not using pejoratives or anything of the sort. We're just telling the truth. And the truth ain't pretty right now. 25 years ago, on September 11, 2001, we're talking about Islamists who killed 3,000 innocent human beings in our country, struck us in New York City, outside of Washington at the Pentagon, and God knows where that other jet was headed. People think the Capitol building, maybe the White House, till the heroes sacrificed their lives and took it out. You'd think we would have learned, but we have not. The Israelis, just 3 years or so ago, October 7th, they endured the same heartbreak in their Holy Land. But torture, sexual bestiality, the slaughtering of families, the burning people to death. Do you know little born babies were roasted in microwave ovens? Did you read that, Mr. Producer? The Israelis took out this guy that called his parents and bragged about killing 10 Israelis. Well, the IDF just killed him about a week or two ago. Of the 10 were 3 newborn babies. He stuck them in microwave ovens. It's hard to imagine this kind of evil, but it exists, you know. Different decades, different attacks, same evil. Each year, the International Fellowship of Christians and Jews hosts Flags of Fellowship, a movement where thousands of congregations display memorial flags to honor the 1,200 who were slaughtered on October 7th by the Islamist enemy. It is a way to stand with Israel in faith and prayer and remembrance and solidarity with us and what we went through. Each flag represents a loved one, a family forever changed, and a promise that we will not forget. Today, hatred and violence still threaten our world. Yet Scripture calls us to stand firm, confront the grieving, comfort the grieving, honor the lost, and shine a light on in the darkness. Together we remember, we honor, we declare that evil will not have the final say. 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That's L-E-V-I-N for the fellowship.org. levinforthefellowship.org. Let's continue with our phones here. Let's go to Randy, Omaha, Nebraska on iHeartRadio. How are you? iHeart app, I should say.
2: Really good, Mark. Thank you.
0: Thank you.
2: I'm glad I got through. So we have this Sharia-free American caucus, and I think it's being led by Chip Roy and I believe Keith Self. And I think it's a great idea. The last I checked, so I think they were up to over 60 members.

0: I'm just
1: hoping that 16 members, that is outrageous. Every damn Republican and some Democrats should be in support of this. And Chip Roy, poor Chip Roy. Unfortunately, he didn't win his race. I think it was for Attorney General of Texas. He would have been absolutely fantastic and on the front lines of fighting this. It's too bad.
0: Yeah, you're right. He would have. But I guess my question is, and then I had another question, if you don't mind.
1: All right.
0: Is it you think this will really lead to somewhere? Because I'm of the belief, with the threat of Islam, that you really should have a Sharia-free America law of some kind.
1: Well, I think we have to do everything possible to try and diminish this and remove it. The goal of coming to America is to assimilate into our system, not to set up these fiefdoms, these segregated communities, which are challenging our culture and challenging our society. That's the death to this country, as it is to any country, and you can see it all throughout Europe. They're dying. Now, we have the benefit of seeing this with our own two eyes. It's not theoretical. Why in the world would we go down this path? So, yes, of course, we should ban it as a substitute for the Constitution and our law and so forth. So, well, you create a community within one of our counties, within one of our states, you will comply with our laws. With our laws. The problem with the Islamists is, the problem generally, is the political nature of Islam and Sharia law, where it requires compliance with its law to the exclusion and in substitution of our law. Now, that cannot be accepted in our country. The purpose of immigration is to improve our country and the citizens here, to help us. It's not to be an open door to anybody who wants to come in and make whatever demands they want to make. We basically have two ideologies working here, the Marxists and the Islamists. And both of them demand that we destroy ourselves, that we surrender our liberty, that we abandon our faiths for them. And the answer is no, and you shouldn't be here. And if our laws are not satisfactory to fix this, then pass new damn laws, if we can. And if they filibuster it in the Senate, then make us aware of which senators are participating in this. But the fact is, localities and states have a lot of power in this. Zoning laws. Somebody told me, a smart guy is a senator. He says to me, how do we stop this? You can't just say no based on religion. Well, then don't say no based on religion. Say no based on the fact that individuals or that community will not adhere to state law, that they exist not to adhere to state law. Therefore, we deny them a permit to build whatever it is they want to build. And then let's take it all the way to the Supreme Court and let's duke it out. But we have to have people who are thinking outside the box, like I do. We have to have people who are embracing the Constitution while doing so, like I do. And they've got to take action now before it's too late. And the hour is already late. It is much harder to remove people like this than it is to stop them from coming in the first place. And I think, thank God for this president. For the most part, they've stopped them from coming in, certainly in large numbers. He went after birthright citizenship. A bogus Supreme Court decision, utterly bogus, was issued. We've got chain migration. All this stuff's being used against us inside our country. A short period of time, the Biden regime, they've put all these radical lawyers on the federal courts, gave them black robes, gave them courtrooms. They're there for life. And I've noticed, by the way, while I'm on that subject, Randy, that there's been no significant effort by the Republicans in Congress to change the judicial districts and so forth and so on. Congress has the power to do that. When it comes to the lower federal courts, Congress created those courts. It could say tomorrow. Again, getting it through the Senate might be an issue, but it could try that we are going to eliminate 10% of all federal district courts. It could say we're going to eliminate 10% of all the most recent federal judges that have gotten these positions. Now, the Democrats will fight it, but they'll fight everything. And we are in battle with them for our very survival. They just told us they have a big tent for communists. They endorsed a neo-Nazi in Maine. At least he was, I believe, but he had the tattoo. They will do anything for power. So they're already trying to destroy our country, our way of life. We're in this battle whether we like it or not. We must, our generation, we must engage. And we better win. It's win or lose. Thank you for your call, Randy. Excellent call. We'll be right back.
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8: The midterms are almost here, and Republicans could be in deep trouble. Polls show Democrats leading in key races. Tonight, Rob Finnerty on Newsmax reveals the growing threat from the DSA and the radical left. With less than 60 days to go, Finnerty says it's time for the GOP to hit the panic button. The House may go, and control of the Senate is up for grabs. Gas prices, mortgage rates, health care, and out-of-control national debt. Americans are angry. And Newsmax shows you how the progressive left wants total control of Congress. Tallarico, El Sayed, AOC, Bernie Sanders. Finnerty reveals President Trump's secret plan to fight back. Don't miss Finnerty tonight at 8 p.m. Eastern on Newsmax. 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

0: 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Happy Labor Day.
1: Amelia Mejia.
0: Who the hell is that, Mr. Producer? Representative from New Jersey. Welcome to my country. Or welcome your parents to my country. She's on the floor of the House today, and I don't mean face down. Cut 16, go.
2: Expanding the court is one of the clearest tools we have to restore its integrity. Ethics reforms and staggered term.
0: That's enough. What a liar. These people are sick. At least during FDR's presidency, he had a vice president who had been the former Speaker of the House, Democrat, obviously, had a huge Democrat majority. They could have pushed through whatever they wanted in the House and Senate, but they said no to packing the Supreme Court. No. Even though it was FDR, even though the court had ruled against so much of his New Deal that the Democrat Party supported, they said, no, we're not going to change this. Not now. And here we have a party that is really so much a party that has these Marxist elements in it and hates this country. Listen to this one. Mary Scanlon of Pennsylvania. I wonder if she's of the Scanlon family, seriously, of Pennsylvania. Anyway, cut 17, go.
3: I am here to emphasize that this proposed constitutional amendment would undermine our system of checks and balances.
0: Okay, Mumbles, enough of her. Well, that would undermine our system of checks and balances if we have 9 members on the Supreme Court. You understand? It would undermine it. And she goes on to say, go ahead, Rich, play it.
3: In the face of the founder's wisdom. I think it would be
0: the founder's wisdom. So we have morons everywhere. Tell me, ladies and gentlemen, does she understand the difference between the founders generically and the framers? See, we had framers of the Constitution, and then we had a broader group of founders, you see. I'm going to continue to push, and I'm sure it will be objected to. That any Democrat elected to the House or the Senate who does not support the Constitution must not be sworn in because the oath requires them to support the Constitution. You understand what I'm saying? I'm not playing games. Enough is enough. We need to draw a line. That's not radical. What's radical is the people we're having to deal with, having to find ways to stop what's taking place here. Let's go to John, Southampton, Massachusetts. How are you, John?
4: I'm well, Mark. Thank you. Great to talk with you.
0: Thank you.
4: Enjoy all of your shows and programs, and I love you.
0: You're the one. I love you, too. Thank you, brother.
4: I'm calling about a bill that's in the Massachusetts legislature, and it's kind of interesting. It's come out of both the Senate and House committees with favorable recommendations. And it basically says in a nutshell that they want to make a permanent commission devoted to promoting Islam and its adherents to seats of power at all levels of state government.
0: Okay, number one, that sounds totally unconstitutional to me, okay? On the one hand, these leftists say separation of church and state, and this would not be separation of church and state. You can't even have silent prayer in Massachusetts public schools today. You can't even read the Ten Commandments openly in classrooms today. And you're going to have a state-sanctioned commission to promote Islam at all levels of the government? Now, that should be an easy one for a rational legal group to take up and to defeat this. It should be an easy one. That is low-hanging fruit, or shall I say fruitcakes. But you get my point.
4: Yes, but we are in the Commonwealth of Massachusetts, and I'm sure that you know enough about this radical, whacked-out, crazy, mad governor that we have.
0: She is nuts. Abortion on demand. infanticide. She is the face for that. There's no question. She is nuts. All right, don't get mad, John. I got to run. I apologize. I'm sorry you're stuck with this. There's fewer and fewer places you can go where there's any rational human beings. It's crazy. In positions of power. 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So even if you do, you know, pay down a little bit of it, it still increases. 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
0: Yes, indeed, whatever he said. All right, let's go to Barry. Fairfax County, Virginia, the great WMAL. Go right ahead, please.
6: Yes, sir. Time is running out. So I'll say earlier tonight you mentioned that some clergy declared that Zakat, which is the obligatory charity, can be used for political purposes. And this is completely against what God says in the Quran. It's specifically... Mm-hmm. We don't have time, but I could read chapter and verse multiple places. That
0: just tell
6: says,
0: me.
6: Yeah, it has to be paid off of the net income we receive, 2.5%, and given exactly in this order: the parents, relatives, orphans, the poor, and the traveling alien. The people what is commonly known as Islam.
0: Barry, call me back tomorrow. I got a hard break. I want to hear more from you about this. And you're originally from Iran, I see here, too. So definitely call back tomorrow. We salute our armed forces, police officers, firefighters, emergency personnel, our truckers, ICE. We love our ICE. That's right. All the people in Israel and Ukraine and Iran. And you, the American people, thank you. See you tomorrow.
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15: Five people were killed and five others injured when an Amazon cargo plane skidded off the runway at Miami International Airport Sunday. Investigators have now recovered the jet's flight data and cockpit voice recorders. NTSB chairwoman Jennifer Homendy said her agency is committed to determining the cause of the crash. Officials say the Boeing 767 had just arrived from Puerto Rico. After landing, it struck a van carrying several people, then hit a car as it slid roughly 1,500 feet beyond the paved surface. Gas prices remain high following the long holiday weekend. The average price of a gallon of regular unleaded is $4.15, according to AAA. Drivers in California are paying an average of $5.86 a gallon, the highest in the country. Prices at the pump are cheapest in Indiana at $3.43. And in Hawaii, where they're bracing for a brush with Hurricane Lowell, gas is going for $5.38 a gallon. Former New York City Mayor Rudy Giuliani is urging current Mayor Zohran Mamdani not to attend Friday's 9/11 remembrance ceremony. Giuliani said in an interview with Newsmax he's offended Mamdani is going, saying that the current mayor doesn't agree that September 11th was an Islamic terrorist attack on the United States of America. A petition circulated by some 9/11 victims' families urging Mamdani to reconsider has drawn 100,000 signatures. Hunter Biden says he's launching a new meme coin. The token will launch on Wednesday. Meme coins carry no intrinsic value, but they often spike on social media buzz. Similar coins promoted by President Trump and First Lady Melania Trump surged briefly before collapsing. The Yankees are getting their star slugger back. They activated outfielder Aaron Judge from the injured list on Monday. He was recovering from a rib fracture he suffered 3 months ago. The 34-year-old broke his first right rib while diving for a catch in late April and tried to play through the injury before being shut down on May 31st. I'm Tammy Trujillo.
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15: The Menendez brothers' next parole hearing is tentatively set for March of 2027. Daniel Martindale reports.
20: That's more than a year earlier than initially expected. Eric and Lyle Menendez, who are in a San Diego prison for the shotgun murders of their parents in 1996, had been eligible to apply for a parole suitability hearing in August 2028. The California Board of Parole hearing granted the earlier date, citing a provision in Proposition 9. In 2025, the Menendez brothers were resentenced from life to 50 years to life, automatically making them eligible for parole consideration because they were younger than 26 at the time of the murders. I'm Daniel Martindale.
15: A Lancet study estimates that 45% of dementia cases can be prevented or delayed. Although aging and genetics are risk factors for declining cognitive health, brain experts say they don't have to predict your future. Researchers say the key to improved brain health is addressing modifiable risk factors like smoking, excessive alcohol use, obesity, type 2 diabetes, hypertension, and high LDL cholesterol. The goal is to keep your heart healthy because experts emphasize that there's a connection between a healthy heart and a healthy brain. NVIDIA Alphabet CEO Jensen Huang believes AI has reached a new threshold of thinking power. That story from Monica Nelson.
1: He claimed in an online post Sunday that OpenAI's newest ChatGPT model operating on NVIDIA chips has achieved AGI, which stands for Artificial General Intelligence. It indicates the software can handle most of the thinking a regular person can. Although OpenAI has not indicated its latest model has reached that level of operating power, the GPT-6 Astra has shown state-of-the-art performance using NVIDIA's new chip boxes, which have increased in size from 8 chips on a board to 72 chip boxes. I'm Monica Nelson.
15: Spider-Man Brand New Day is still number one at the domestic box office for the sixth straight weekend. It earned $18 million as of Sunday and is expected to rake in a total of $23 million through the Labor Day holiday weekend. I'm Tammy Trujillo.
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26: 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I'm a morning host, Super Talk 99.7 WTN. If you can't call in, you can always text in 615-737-9986. I feel like I've got 3 days of news to get through in this radio show, so let's get right to it. The latest on Iran. This has now come down in the last, it looks like the last hour or so. The headline is scores wounded as Iranian-backed Houthis attack Saudi Arabia. So this is an obvious escalation, and throughout the morning, we'll talk a little bit about Iran as they continue to escalate. I believe that what's happening with Iran is that it is an escalation on their part, but what they're really trying to do is this is sort of a last gasp, if you will. But here's what happened with Saudi Arabia. Saudi-led coalition forces are vowing a resolute response to a wave of attacks from Yemen's Iran-backed Houthi rebels early Tuesday morning that they say Saudi Arabia says wounded at least 73 civilians. They say that they described the attacks as senseless, saying Houthi forces had targeted civilian and economic sites. And so this is something now that the Iranians and the Houthi rebels, because as you know, the Iranians back the Houthi rebels. And so this is, by and large, an attack by Iran on Saudi Arabia. This is Iran attacking our interests in the Middle East and our allies in the Middle East as well as this war continues. They say despite efforts to stay clear of America's war with Iran, Saudi Arabia faced missile attacks from the Houthis back in July, ending a four-year de facto ceasefire between the rebel group and the kingdom. They do say that women and children were among the wounded in Tuesday's attacks. And so they say the attacks constitute a blatant violation of the kingdom's sovereignty and a direct threat to the security and the safety of its citizens and residents. Well, this isn't a surprise, folks. I mean, If I were Saudi Arabia, I would do everything in my power to help the United States end this war, because this is the kind of thing that Saudi Arabia is going to have to face, because Iran, as I said, a couple of things are going on. Number one is that here we are coming off of a Labor Day weekend with gas prices escalating, gas prices continuing to go up. But also there were some articles in, I think, the Wall Street Journal. I think the other one was Reuters, where they're talking about how this really is for Iran. They are on it, their last days, if you will. The Iranian government, the Islamic Revolutionary Guard, word is that inside the Iranian government, you do have now some members of the government trying to convince the Islamic Revolutionary Guard there in Iran, this is over. And we need to, right now, what we need to do is we need to negotiate some sort of a settlement while we still actually have something to negotiate with. Because the longer that this goes, the worse it is for the Iranians. President Trump, over the Labor Day weekend, he posted a meme, and it was a great meme, where it was basically the entire Iranian Navy, and it was at the bottom of the sea. And it had the Iranian flag on it and everything else. And so this is, you know, the President Trump, as you know, our president, also troller in chief. So let me just go through some of the things that we've seen over the last couple of days related to Iran. So again, coming off Labor Day weekend, oil and gas prices, of course, do continue to skyrocket. That is bad news for the Republicans heading into the midterms, as everyone knows. It's also bad news for you, for us driving around this evening, for you truckers out on the road as well. Clearly bad news for you with the price of diesel continuing to go up. There's more news regarding Iran over the last several days, you know, just to get you caught up.
0: Iran says it's going to create an exclusion zone in the Strait of Hormuz. They want to control what ships enter and leave the strait.
26: Really?
0: But they're not saying yet or any details as to how they plan to enforce that zone.
26: So this was on Fox News over the last, 24 hours, I think. So the Iranians, of course, you know, they're talking big, as they are now announcing this, as you just heard, this new exclusion zone. Basically, what they're saying is that they're going to be expanding their control over the Strait of Hormuz. You heard Steve Harrigan there with Fox News saying, well, they're not telling us how they're going to do this, just that they're going to do this. Now, realize that part of this is just, you know, perhaps Iran doing what Iran does. They saber rattle. But, you know, certainly as Saudi Arabia found out, Iran does have the ability to do what they need to do, which is, of course, fund and control the Houthi rebels to go after our allies in the Middle East. So, you know, they do have obviously some teeth behind their threats. So this could be saber rattling. They do have to portray strength to their people in Iran. They're not really saying how they intend to expand that control. Now, the good news is that, yes, we have been able to get some tankers through, escorting them through the Strait of Hormuz with our military. That has been an ongoing conversation. That is obviously a very good thing. But what has become clear, and if you had to get gas over the weekend like I did, you know this firsthand, is that, yes, even though we've been able to escort ships through the Strait of Hormuz, we are still, they say, at record highs as far as gas prices go this Labor Day weekend. So regardless as to what the president says, and, you know, he says this often, that we're not getting enough oil through the Strait of Hormuz, that the president obviously would have to acknowledge that. The president also, though, says that, yeah, you know what? We have complete control over the Strait of Hormuz. Clearly, we don't. He does say, on the one hand, that, yes, it is still restricted. But he'll, on the other hand, definitely say that we do have complete control. Oftentimes, President Trump talking out of both sides of his mouth, one of the things I believe the president is doing is he is talking about how we control the Iranian ports, while at the same time saying that we do have complete control over the strait. We clearly don't. We still have severe restrictions on the number of ships getting through the Strait of Hormuz, but this is what the president does. I don't know about you. It's been a little frustrating for me watching this whole thing take place. But here's what we know. Despite the president saying that we have control over the strait, gas prices are still way high. Now, as you probably know, it takes a while for what is going on in the Strait of Hormuz to hit the gas tanks. We all know that. So we'll have to see ultimately what happens. The Daily Mail has a great story on how the United States was able to clear the Strait of Hormuz of all of those mines. And so it does look like the strait has been cleared of a lot of these mines. We'll get into some of the details on that incredible story later on in the broadcast. But, you know, there's no doubt about it that we as Americans are suffering, and we need to figure out a way. Donald Trump needs to figure out a way to lower gas prices. Over the last couple of days, Iran has launched ballistic missiles at our U.S. warships. This happened again over the Labor Day weekend. So we blasted three, not one, not two, but three of their oil tankers.
0: This move by Iran comes after the U.S. hit three Iranian oil tankers on Saturday. The U.S. attacks were in response, retaliation for an Iranian attack. Iran tried to hit two U.S. ships, warships in the region. While that attack failed with ballistic missiles, many saw it as a dangerous escalation because it was not commercial shipping being targeted, but U.S. warships. And U.S. officials continue to say that they are escorting more and more ships through the strait each week.
26: Yep, and that is part of what I was mentioning earlier. We got a lot of ships. Apparently now they say more and more that are getting through the strait. But so far, we're not seeing an impact on our gas prices as they continue to go up. They continue to rise. And this is why I believe that this Venezuela oil deal that we have with Venezuela that we're working on is so important. Now, not everybody agrees with me. This is one of the things that I've noticed about the Venezuelan oil deal is that, you know, some conservatives think that this is a great idea, and I'm going to say that's me. Others think it's not a great idea, and that's fine as well. We will all have to agree to disagree. I respect everyone's opinion. But here's the reason why I like the Venezuelan oil deal is because the more powerful Venezuela becomes, the more powerful that we become in the oil producing business, the more we neutralize Iran, the more we neutralize the Middle East. And I do believe, because some people are saying, how is this America first? I believe that it's America first because this makes America stronger. It does. Did you see what Reuters reported? Big Saturday article on how Iran's leverage is weakening big time. Part of that weakening leverage is that the more that Venezuela continues to work on getting more oil out of the ground, years from now, this is not going to help us today or tomorrow, but years from now, when Venezuela hopefully is up to full oil producing power, that will denigrate Iran's leverage in the Middle East because they're the ones that are politicizing the Strait of Hormuz. And so, yeah, over the weekend, big Saturday article, Iran's leverage is weakening. We know that their economy is in tatters. The global oil market has begun to adapt to this disruption, especially their weaponization of the Strait of Hormuz. And so part of what the Wall Street Journal and Reuters and other places are reporting on is that the longer that this thing goes on, the weaker Iran's grip on the oil market becomes. This is Energy Secretary Chris Wright, and he says, yeah, we got this.
2: We know every ship, the name of the ship, what it's carrying, you know, in these convoys we're pushing. So we did indeed get just under 18 million barrels of crude in a 24-hour period earlier last week. And the running average right now is over 9 million barrels a day.
26: And that's good news. Obviously, we need to figure out any way we possibly can to lower gas prices. And again, the thing with Venezuela, that's not going to help us for years down the road. I'm going to talk about the whole Venezuelan oil deal a little bit later on in the program. I just kind of want to give you sort of an overview of what is going on with Iran. So we do now have Reuters, the Wall Street Journal, both saying, yes, Iran's top political leaders, they are now being urged to end the war. They have to do it without looking like they lost. That is incredibly important to Iran and the Islamic Revolutionary Guard. But they do need some sort of an off-ramp. And that's probably what Donald Trump is going to consider at some point is, okay, how do I help Iran get out of this mess so that we can just end this? And that's what Donald Trump needs to do to help lower our gas prices. Iran does need this off-ramp. They need one, I would say this, before their country simply implodes. Because Iran, I mean, everybody knows what is going on with their economy. We have just decimated their economy. Thank you to Scott Bessent. The more we are able to get ships through their blockade, while we're able to block their ports, we do untold damage to their economy. So more ships getting through the Strait of Hormuz as their ports are blocked and their economy is being obliterated by the United States as we go after not only their economy, but we also sanction countries that are trying to do business with Iran. And we are definitely on the right track. I'm going to tell you that I've been very pessimistic on this war for a long time. Tonight, I'm starting to feel actually more encouraged. Coming up, some great words of wisdom from none other than Senator John Kennedy. I love what he had to say. The phone number, 866-90-RED-EYE, 866-907-3339. If you can, call in, text in, 615-737-9986. Got a lot more straight ahead. This is Red Eye Radio.
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26: 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Red Eye is the phone number, 866-907-3339. Hope you are doing well. The phone number again, 866-90 Red Eye. And if you want to, if you can't call in, you can text in. And, I got to tell you, 615-737-9986. And the discussion about Venezuelan oil and whether or not this is going to be good for, our economy. Number one, yeah, I believe that it will be. It's a long ways down the road. Trust me when I say I understand that. I think that what the president is looking to do right now as we head into the midterms here in 2026, got the midterms, then it's his last 2 years in office. And so I think the deal with Venezuela is what I would call one of those legacy moves that the president is trying to do something that will help America in the long run. And this is one of those things where, because you know how oftentimes, and Gary and Eric, they talk about this all the time. I know that I do as well during my morning show in Nashville, where, you know, there's some presidents, well, all presidents, when you look at their term in office, you look at their time in office, you can't really judge them based on the decisions that they make right now. Sometimes it takes a long time for their decisions to either, you know, bear fruit or to implode. And that's just the way that it is. And so sometimes what looks really smart on a given day, 5, 10, 15, 20 years later, you look back and you think, boy, that was an absolute train wreck. For me, for the Venezuela thing, I think what Donald Trump is trying to do is he is trying to set America up for lower gas prices for the long run. And I think that in 20, 30, 40, 50 years, we are going to look back on this move by Donald Trump and say, yes, that changed gas prices. That changed America's economy for the better, courtesy of Donald Trump. So I think it's a legacy move for the president. And again, a lot of people agree, a lot of people disagree. Ultimately, we'll have to see what happens. By the way, somebody pointed out on the text line that I'm using, 615-737-9986, saying that, like to point out that gas prices right now, they are still lower than they were 4 years ago under Joe Biden. That is true. I mean, I do understand that not everybody wants to hear that, well, hey, gas prices or inflation, they're still under where Joe Biden had it at his peak. I totally get that, and I understand that. But right now, we are dealing with where we are currently, and the impact of the war in Iran and other things have been having on our gas prices. And so, yes, you are right. A couple of different things can be true. Joe Biden had us in a far, far different place, a far worse place than Donald Trump did. That is most certainly true. But at the end of the day, the question is, heading into the midterm elections, from a purely political standpoint, are prices higher at not only the pump, but also are they higher at the grocery store? Not 4 years ago, but where they were, just a year or two ago when Donald Trump took office. The sad reality, that is yes, that does not help us in the midterm elections. Got a lot more straight ahead on Red Eye Radio.
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1: 866-90-RED-EYE is the phone number, 866-907-3339. Gary and Eric return next week, and I always appreciate the opportunity to fill in. By the way, the text line that I use for my morning show in Nashville, Tennessee, 615-737-9986. If you can't call in, you can always text in. Always appreciate the input. Talking about this oh-so-controversial Venezuelan oil deal, especially as it relates to the news of the day. Iran always part of the news of the day, clearly, and this morning is no exception with the Iranians attacking Saudi Arabia and injuring close to, as far as we can tell, about 100 people. The Saudi Arabians are really, really angry. And as I said, you know, this could be one last gasp for the Iranians, because both the Wall Street Journal and Reuters are reporting that from inside Iran, where it is that there is a very large conversation going on where the Iranians are trying to convince the Islamic Revolutionary Guard. They're really the ones that control the negotiations and control the country. They need to come to an agreement while they still have some leverage, because their economy is basically in tatters. I love what Senator John Kennedy had to say. This was over the weekend, and talking about what is happening with Iran and, of course, here in America as well.
2: I think no fair-minded person who believes in life, death, and the resurrection, if that's what you believe in, can look around and think that the world is not safer because of a degraded Iran, degraded Hamas, degraded Hezbollah, and Assad is gone. The world is safer. We have accomplished all of our objectives in Iran. I will be glad to talk about what they are if you want to. There's just one problem. The strait is semi-closed. It's not completely closed. Anywhere from a third to 70%, if you believe Goldman Sachs, of oil is getting through. The blockade was a smart play. It's hurting the Iranians badly. It's hurting the government. That nothing's coming in, nothing's coming out. They're going to have to eat and drink their oil. And I think we ought to leave it on for a few more months if we can stand the pain at the pump.
1: And that is the big question. Can we stand the pain at the pump? I mean, obviously, I can't mention it enough. Midterm elections are coming up. And as Gary and Eric tell you, and they're absolutely right, where prices are everything. You know, you can point to, and I've got a list of positive things that are going on with our economy right now. But at the end of the day, people talk about what is happening at the gas pump and what is happening in the grocery store. And again, are prices better than Joe Biden's peak? Yes, they are with Joe Biden's peak. But where are they here as it relates to the last couple of years? They are definitely higher. The other problem we have is that the gasoline prices, the prices at the pump, are directly a reflection of what we are doing in Iran. And so while we can say, yes, we are cheaper than Joe Biden at his peak, the bottom line is we are more expensive than we were in the last couple of years when Donald Trump took over. So that's a big problem. Anyway, a lot of positives in the economy right now. The jobs market, we had those great jobs numbers. Thursday, Friday they came out last week. We didn't end up in a recession. A lot of folks predicted we would end up in a recession. We didn't. The stock market is strong. Lots of investment going on as well.

0: inflation is still higher. Core inflation, though, that's taking out the always volatile food and energy. That is not nearly as bad as it was. So that's good. Wages have been growing as well, not necessarily keeping up with inflation, but real close. So do I have some concerns about the economy? Yes, I do. Is it as bad as some people say? I would say no, that it's not. Do I see light at the end of the tunnel with the Iranian war, which I've been very pessimistic on lately? Yes, I do see light at the end of the tunnel. Fingers crossed. This isn't, you know, when it's Reuters and the Wall Street Journal predicting that the end could be near because of the dynamics that are going on within Iran. That's not Donald Trump talking and bloviating like the president does. I love the president, but let's all be honest. He bloviates. He talks a lot, and sometimes he talks out of his you-know-where. He does. They want to make a deal. No, they don't want to make a deal. If they wanted to make a deal, they would have made a deal. Like, don't even get me started on that. But when the Wall Street Journal and Reuters also reporting that they are talking about and considering ways to get out of this war, looking like they can pull out some sort of a victory, some sort of an off-ramp, then that is very good news. 615-737-9986 is the phone number. 866-9 Red Eye is the phone number. 866-907-3339. Have you guys noticed that with the whole Lindsey Clancy trial, which is, of course, as you probably know, ended in a retrial on Friday, they're now trying to decide what they're going to do next. But have you noticed that motherhood is being villainized? There are so many disturbing things that have come out of this Lindsey Clancy trial. Now, had you told me when this whole thing started, and you all know what it is, right? Lindsey Clancy, she basically, in my opinion, she murdered, but she killed her three kids. And she claims that it was postpartum depression. It was the medications. You know, she didn't have enough medications. She didn't have the right medications, so on and so forth. And you have all of these women. This is the craziness with it. You have all of these women that are defending Lindsey Clancy after she took her kids into the basement and murdered them. Sent her husband out, clearly premeditated, sends her husband out to go to the drugstore, pick up some food all the way across town so that she could murder her three children, takes them down into the basement, and then she herself jumps out the window trying to commit suicide. Ultimately, she ended up paralyzed, and now she has been on trial. And again, it ended in a mistrial. One brave juror. You had all of these jurors that were willing to allow her to, I'm not going to say she would get off scot-free. She wouldn't, but she would go to a mental health institution as opposed to a prison. And the majority of the jury wanted to send her to a mental institution, you know, get some psychiatric help as opposed to the prison. Well, there is one juror who said, no, Lindsey Clancy belongs in prison. They couldn't come to an agreement, so they ended up in a mistrial. We don't know what's going to happen next. But, you know, there's a lot of disturbing things. In the news today, there is a story of a crime that happened back in June where a mother and her mother killed their four kids. There's another story that came out over the last few days of a woman in Chicago who killed her child. And this was a woman who apparently was very active in the Lindsey Clancy, you know, message boards and, you know, the chat rooms and all of that. Yeah. And I hate to say it, but if Lindsey Clancy ultimately ends up getting away with this and not going to an actual prison to serve hard time for the murders, in my opinion, that she committed, well, then I think we're going to find out exactly how sick our society has become. Because we're going to see women do these horrible, horrible things. I want to play you a piece of audio. This is a very disturbing piece of audio, but it's indicative of what we're seeing on the socials right now, where you do have this villainization of motherhood. Listen to this.
1: And then I get pregnant and I have a daughter. I have a girl. Oh my God. Dream come true. I was like, this is great. I have been severely disappointed with the dream. My husband works a lot more than he used to. So spending time with him, it's not like it used to be. I can't take a shit by myself. I can't eat when I want to. I can't go out and just get a Dunkin' whenever I want to. I can't film a video whenever I want to. I can't.
0: I think this woman is nuts.
1: It scream whenever I want to. I can't go to dinner whenever I want to. Dream bigger. Dream bigger. Do not try to make the family that you've always wanted. Don't even do it. Don't do it. Go be hot. Go create your family with friends and experiences and yourself and your spirituality and nature, because hot take, it's not worth it.
0: So she says, hot take, it's not worth it. Do you know, it's interesting. Now, number one, I by the way, I posted this on my socials at Dan Mandis Show. But, you know, I watched this video. Number one, I'm trying to figure out if it's actually real because we don't see a baby in there. But the other question that I would have is, girlfriend, your baby sounds like, you know, he or she, it's a she, is, I don't know, about 3 or 4 months, right? My grandson, I just spent some time with my grandson over the last couple of days, and he's about 3.5 months. So that sounds exactly like how my grandson cries. If you're so miserable, give your baby up for adoption for the sake of the baby, right? If you're so miserable, newborn babies and small babies, they are adoption gold. And so for the sake of the baby, give it up for adoption. And if I were the authorities, you know, if I don't know who this woman is or where she is. And by the way, when I utilize the term woman, definitely using that term loosely. But she's certainly no mother. But wherever she is, if somebody knows who this woman is, I would absolutely report her to the authorities.
1: Do not have children. Do not do it to yourself. There is no return receipt. The rage I have inside of me.
0: Right there. The rage, she says, that I have inside of me. I hope somebody's paying attention in her state. Because to me, this is all part of motherhood being villainized. But also, it sounds like she's threatening this baby.
1: The depression and the wanting to I have inside of me, even with a supportive partner, even with a person that's your help, that's your village sometimes, it doesn't matter. It doesn't matter. It still sucks because a baby for many, many, many, many years, not just a newborn, for many years, they are a parasite. And that means that they will not only suck every thing of your energy, but they will also suck every ounce of your soul from your body. Don't do it.
0: I mean, again, give it up for adoption. This is not difficult. You know, my opinion is the baby would be better off without this woman as a mother, because clearly she is not. And this is part of the dynamic in America of the Lindsey Clancy trial, is all of these people are supporting and standing up for and defending Lindsey Clancy. And part of that dynamic, again, is villainizing mothers. And that is absolutely wrong. Got a lot more straight ahead on Red Eye Radio.
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0: 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I get it. 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Families are under attack. By the way, did you hear what Donald Trump wants to do to save families? Details straight ahead. 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
9: The NTSB has recovered the flight data and audio recorders from the deadly plane crash at Miami International Airport. Five people were killed and five others injured when an Amazon cargo plane went off the runway while landing Sunday afternoon. Speaking Monday in Miami, NTSB chairwoman Jennifer Homendy said her agency's determined to get to the bottom of what happened. The Boeing 767 was coming in from Puerto Rico. Homendy said it struck a van with several people inside and then hit a car while sliding 1,500 feet past the paved surface. Tuesday is primary day in New Hampshire. Scott Carr has a preview.
10: Voters head to the polls in the Granite State to decide who'll move forward in races for the Senate, House, and Governor. The race for the U.S. Senate seat held by Jeanine Shaneen is getting most attention, with Democratic Congressman Chris Pappas emerging as the Democratic frontrunner, while on the Republican side, John E. Sununu has the benefit of strong statewide name recognition. Shaheen's not seeking re-election, leaving the seat open. I'm Scott Carr.
9: Gas prices remain high even as the long holiday weekend ends. AAA says the average price for a gallon of regular unleaded is $4.15. Drivers in California are paying an average of $5.86 a gallon. That's the highest in the country. Prices at the pump are cheapest in Indiana at $3.43. And in Hawaii, where they're bracing for a brush with Hurricane Lowell, gas is going for $5.38 a gallon. Spider-Man Brand New Day is still number one at the domestic box office for the sixth straight weekend. Brand New Day earned $18 million as of Sunday and is projected to rake in a total of $23 million through the Labor Day holiday weekend. The fourth installment in the Tom Holland-led franchise has now pulled in an estimated $2.4 billion globally. That makes Spider-Man Brand New Day the third biggest release ever, behind 2009's Avatar and Avengers Endgame. I'm Tammy Trujillo.
11: Hi, I'm Connie Britton, and I want to share with you the experience of Donna in Washington. She writes, "I got injured about 5 years ago. 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
9: Coming up in the business week ahead, this will be an abbreviated trading week due to the Labor Day holiday. Michael Kastner has details.
12: Noteworthy economic reports start rolling in Tuesday with the latest data on consumer credit and National Federation of Independent Businesses Index of Small Business Optimism. Fast forward to Thursday, and the numbers on weekly jobless claims will be released, along with the Producer Price Index and existing home sales data. The week comes to a close with Friday's Consumer Price Index and a look at the University of Michigan's preliminary consumer sentiment survey. I'm Michael Kastner.
9: Canada is hitting back with new tariffs on billions of dollars in American goods, escalating the trade fight with the U.S. The tariffs range from 15 to 50%, covering over $27 billion in U.S. imports. They target products including steel, dairy, appliances, farm equipment, electronics, and paper products. Canada says the tariffs are in response to the 50% duties imposed by President Trump on Canadian goods. Two social media influencers will have to sit out the rest of the U.S. Open in New York after posting their credentials online. Sarah Lee Kessler explains.
13: Meg Radice and Audrey Joggins were booted from the U.S. Open last week after sharing photos of themselves to their social media account, The VIP List. The pair, who claim they're diehard tennis fans, complained to TMZ that all they were doing was showing how hot they looked with their credentials. Social media influencers have created a ruckus this year, shining bright lights while recording voiceover videos during play and even briefly disrupting a match. I'm Sarah Lee Kessler.
9: With the start of the NFL season this week, sports books are awaiting a heap of action. The American Gaming Association says nearly $30 billion will be wagered on NFL games through domestic sports books through the 2026 campaign. Growth is slowing down, however, with online gaming legalized in all but four states and the rise of prediction markets like Kalshi and Polymarket. I'm Tammy Trujillo.
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2: 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It's Red Eye Radio, with talk about everything from politics to social issues and news of the day. Whether you're up late or you're just starting your day, welcome to the show. From the Relief Factor Studios, for Gary McNamara and Eric Harley, here is Dan Mandis.
0: 866-90-RED-EYE is the phone number, 866-907-3339. Always appreciate the opportunity to fill in for Gary and Eric here on Red Eye Radio. My text line is open that I usually use for my morning show in Nashville, Tennessee. Listen, if you would, 615-737-9986. I do host a morning show in Nashville, Super Talk 99.7 WTN. So there is a lot of news to get to, of course, over the three-day weekend. There was a lot of news that did come out. I thought this was interesting. Is the Trump administration going to give money to married couples with a stay-at-home parent? Now, I'm going to go ahead and say it for my libertarian friends. I do understand that it's not the role of the government to raise families. I do understand that. But, you know, I feel like that ship has unfortunately sailed. We give a lot of money to parents. We essentially are subsidizing parenting so that parents can pay for childcare, that kind of a thing. So I do feel like that ship has sailed. And so now, what the president is doing, apparently, is he is going to start helping married couples with a stay-at-home parent give them $9,000 for each child. So if you've got, you know, obviously one child, $9,000, two children, you're going to get $18,000. And this isn't necessarily to help you pay for or reimburse you for childcare. It's basically to cover expenses because one parent has decided to stay home, make those sacrifices. And now the Trump administration, according to the New York Times, is wanting to make that happen. This was all over the socials over the weekend. Basically, what they want to do is they want to change the rules for the Federal Child Care and Development Fund. Now, this is usually reserved for married couples where both parents work, so they've got to send a child to daycare. That money would help them pay for that daycare. Or parents attending school, same thing. You're going to school, you're trying to better yourself, let us help you pay for daycare. Single parents who have to go out and work, let us help you pay for daycare with this subsidy. Well, now the Trump administration wants to give money from that same bucket of money. There's not going to be any more taxpayer dollars associated with this. It's going to come from the same bucket of money that all of those other people get. Married couples with a stay-at-home parent are going to get $9,000 per child if they are ultimately able to do this. J.D. Vance, who is apparently, according to the New York Times, behind all of this, he wants to show some love for those couples with a stay-at-home parent.
17: Our society has failed to recognize the obligation that one generation has to another is a core part of living in a society to begin with. So let me say very simply, I want more babies in the United States of America. I want more happy children in our country. And I want beautiful young men and women who are eager to welcome them into the world and eager to raise them. And it is the task of our government to make it easier for young moms and dads to afford to have kids, to bring them into the world, and to welcome them as the blessings that we know they are here at the March for Life.
0: I mean, I love that J.D. Vance said that back during the March for Life. I love that he is pro-family. I love that the Republican Party is coming out so strongly pro-family, especially at a time when families and motherhood is being villainized, as I spoke about in one of the previous hours. You know, somebody actually said to me on the text line, which is 615-737-9986, guy said something about how he's got like 10 kids. 10 kids. No wonder you're up at like 1 o'clock in the morning or whatever it is where you are. And think about it. And he says, I've got 10 kids, and people are overly hostile towards me for choosing to have a big family. I applaud big families. I love that. And so for J.D. Vance and what he was saying, what they want to do, what they want to do to show their appreciation for those married couples with kids is if one of those parents is a stay-at-home mom or dad, then they want to give them that $9,000 per child. And as I said, this isn't a new fund created for married couples. This is going to come out of the same fund as before. So theoretically, this could take away from those already getting money, the both parents working couples and the single parent households, etc. And so that is where I'd be willing to bet the left is going to start, you know, doing what they do, going crazy, trying to find federal judges to block it, the whole thing. The money, according to the New York Times, would help offset the lost income of the stay-at-home parent. Now, at $9,000 per child, basically, if you've got a parent making $40,000, $50,000, $60,000 a year and decides to stay home, well, that $9,000 per kid, if you only have one or two kids, that's not really going to make up for the amount of money that you're losing, but obviously it'll help. Isn't that good? And it doesn't sound like it has to be a reimbursement for child care specifically. It can be used for raising the children. And so right now, this program is supposed to be used for, again, single parents, working parents who need help paying for child care. This would actually go to the parents where one works and one stays home. Simple. It wouldn't, again, have to be just for child care reimbursement. It could be for anything. And that's why people are freaking out. You got some folks that are complaining that it'll favor married couples. Well, yeah, isn't that the point? My opinion is, and I don't want to, you know, make working parents feel bad, but it is my opinion that stay-at-home moms are the best for the baby. And while I do understand that there are families with different dynamics. I mean, there are some parents that are horrifying, as we all know. But by and large, I think that a mother or a father who stays home with a child is going to be better for the child in the long run. Just my opinion. But, you know, right now we have all these programs that favor single working parents, which is fine. But why shouldn't married couples also be eligible? Why not married couples who make that sacrifice to have one parent stay home? Now, again, as I said at the beginning of this segment, put aside the discussion that you shouldn't be having kids that you can't afford. That ship, sadly, has clearly sailed. And so right now in America, we have all of these various programs to help needy families. And I do understand that. And so if we're going to help needy families, let's help all needy families, including the ones that make that sacrifice to have one of the parents stay home. But what the Trump administration is thinking of doing, according to the New York Times, is help couples who get married with the cost of having a parent stay home. It is a great idea. One of the things that J.D. Vance has been talking about is the importance of family.
17: Which is they're trying to tear down this country, tear down our young people, tear down our military. And what's left over with the ashes of what they've torn down is socialism. Well, we've got a different approach, my friends. We want to invest in you. We want to fight for you, and we want to fight for your children's future. We're going to defeat socialism by giving you a stake in the American dream, and that's how we're going to win the future.
0: There you go, J.D. Vance. You know, it's going to be interesting to see how the Democrats play that. One of the things that has, you know, been mentioned, and I've mentioned it before, too, on my morning show in Nashville, is the Republican Party really does seem to have just grabbed that pro-family brand from the Democrats over to the Republican Party. I love it. I'm here for it. And for the president, again, even though I do understand that there's a lot of folks out there, including, by the way, yours truly, who will say that you shouldn't have kids that you cannot afford, and it's not the government's role to subsidize families. At the end of the day, if we're going to, and apparently we are, just go ahead and subsidize families in America, needy families here in America, if we're going to do that, well, then let's go ahead and include the families who make the sacrifices to keep one of the parents at home to raise the kids. Danny is calling from Missouri. Danny, you're first up right here on Red Eye Radio. Go ahead.
18: Well, one of the things that I thought about, I actually called to talk about Iran. I don't think that most people know how much of a threat Iran still is or was. But they were weeks, maybe months, away from a nuclear weapon.
0: Mm-hmm.
18: I think that Trump thought that Iran was going to be just like Venezuela. It was all going to be just, you know, one and done, you know, 2 days, 3 days, a week. But I think he underestimated the fanaticism of the people that are running that country. That's one thing.
0: Mm-hmm.
18: When you don't know who your enemy is and how powerful they are, you know, they may bite you.
0: Well, I will say this, and I appreciate the call, Danny. A couple of things. Number one, I wholeheartedly agree with you. I think that, I don't know if it was Benjamin Netanyahu, I don't know if it was Pete Hegseth, I don't know who it was, but remember, number one, you're right that I think that he thought that it would be as easy as arresting Maduro. Let's also not forget that we had already attacked Iran one time before during Trump's second administration, and that was a phenomenal success. And so there was not one person who said that that was a terribly executed attack. It was an amazing attack. Did they call it? I think it was Operation Midnight Hammer, but I could be wrong on that. But I think that you're right. I think that the president, I think he thought that we could bomb our way to getting Iran to acquiesce to our demands. And we dropped a lot of bombs. And it turns out that the thing we should have done first was really go after their economy, because you're right, the resilience and the fanaticism of the Iranian leadership. I mean, we've killed them two or three layers deep in the Islamic Revolutionary Guard, and we still haven't found our way to the rational layer of the Islamic Revolutionary Guard, the ones who are running the country. So I think you're right. I think that the president thought that, yeah, absolutely, this was going to be easier. I do believe that he underestimated this. But I think that finally, though, we are on the right track. And again, I appreciate the call. More of your calls coming up next. 866-90-RED-EYE, 866-907-3339. Got a lot more straight ahead.
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19: Too early for Christmas? That's not the case for Christmas tree growers like Western Washington State's John Tillman, as they perform nearly year-round work to make that merchandise available for the holidays. For example, currently being performed at Tillman's Christmas tree lot.
20: September, October, we're doing all our tagging for inventory. That gives us what numbers we have of what species, of what sizes for sale.
19: Also continuing for Tillman and his crew, a task that started earlier this summer.
20: We started culturing season starts in early July, and that will go through typically about the end of September, where we're going out straightening leaders, trimming sides of the trees, hopefully making sure that we have something that looks good for tagging.
19: The last time Tobin took a break from his Christmas tree farm duties, mid-January, the end of a one-month period shortly before Christmas, after winding down the holiday sales period. I'm Rod Bain reporting for the U.S. Department of Agriculture in Washington, D.C.
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0: 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I want to say hello to Dwayne in Saskatchewan, Canada. Dwayne, thanks for calling Red Eye Radio. How are you?
5: Fantastic. Yourself?
0: I'm doing all right. Go ahead, sir. Thanks for calling in.
5: Thank you for taking my call. Sometimes things that politicians and countries do have unintended consequences. And I just wanted to let the Americans know that when these tariffs and things were put on, there certainly was some concern. But what we've discovered, if Trump thinks he's making America great again, he's making Canada fantastic. We've never sold so much oil, potash, uranium, and all the other things that we have up here for sale. We've been able to, some of the provinces have been able to clear off their debt that's been building in terms of billions of dollars. We've got our medical care system, because we have all of this taxes that people are paying, we've been able to enhance our universal Medicare program to with things that we never thought we would be able to afford. We learned from lessons from America in terms of what there were having problems with immigrants, and we discovered that we need immigrants here in Canada because we're becoming an aging population, and we've registered all of our immigrants. Last year, we brought 2 million people into our country, in a country of 42 million, and we're so glad to have them, and they're happy to be here, and it's just working out wonderfully well.
0: Well, good. I'm glad. Hey, Dwayne, I'm glad that's all. Hey, Dwayne, hold on. I'm glad that's all working out for you. Is Canada, and I'm not asking this to be snarky. So just so you know, I'm not asking this to be snarky. Is Canada's government-run healthcare, is it as bad as folks say?
5: Bad. It's fantastic. I've had, unfortunately, 12 major operations in my life, and I've never had to pay a penny for them. You don't have to wait to get lined up for your operations. Mm-hmm. The pharmacy companies keep saying how bad Canada is. But let me tell you, there's very few medical programs anywhere in the world that work as well as ours. And people don't lay awake at night wondering if they get ill when they're old or they have a baby. How are they going to afford all this? Because when you walk out of the hospital, they thank you very much for, and we thank the doctors, and that's where it ends. There's not a bit of cost. I understand some people in the United States are paying $3,000-$4,000 a month for medical care, and I.
0: Oh yeah, let me tell you something, Dwayne. If I may, Obamacare really, in my opinion, destroyed our health care. It is absolutely unaffordable these days if you have to buy it on the exchanges. It is interesting, though, Dwayne, and I'm not calling you a liar by any stretch of the imagination. I'm glad that you're recovering from your 12 operations and so on. But I hear from so many. Well, Dwayne, hold on, man. I hear from so many Canadians, though, that tell me just the opposite, that your health care is actually a nightmare. So just in like 10 seconds. Is there some controversy as to whether or not Canada's health care is great from within Canada itself? Is that a debate?
5: Well, there's one political party that tries to pretend that's what's happening, that it's no good, and the other party, which is in power most of the time, just keeps it perking along. I just want to say one more thing. We had some problems with Alberta and Quebec. They were talking about wanting to break away from Canada. And once all this problems and concerns happened and people saw what was happening in the United States, that issue has completely fallen flat on its face.
0: All right, very good. Thank you for the call, Dwayne, from Saskatchewan, Canada. I very much appreciate it. Yeah, part of that conversation obviously would relate to the tariff war that right now is going on between President Trump, the United States, and Canada. Let's just fully understand. And listen, I myself... have no beef with Canada, and I have no beef with Dwayne. It is interesting, though, because I do a lot of talk radio, and I've spoken to a lot of Canadians. Some do say, and you just heard Dwayne say, they love the healthcare system there. Others, not so much. But the protective tariffs that Canada implements on things like dairy have really, really angered Donald Trump. Maybe we'll talk about that as the evening progresses.
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1: 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I'm Dan Mandis, filling in for Gary and Eric. So right before the break, the last caller that we took, it was Dwayne from Saskatchewan, Canada. And he was bragging on Canada's healthcare system. So in the interest of equal time, we also have now Greg in Ontario, Canada. He says that Dwayne is lying when he says that the healthcare system in Canada is great. So Greg calling Ontario, Canada. Go ahead. What has been your experience with Canada's healthcare?
2: Yeah, hi, Dan. Pleasure to talk with you. Well, from what I heard coming from the gentleman from Saskatchewan, my jaw hit the ground because he might have been talking about the healthcare system that existed in this country maybe 30 years ago. I can tell you from personal experience, it's nothing what he said. We have people in hospitals on gurneys dying. There was an 8-year-old child that went to emergency in Toronto last year with his parents. And he died waiting to get into emergency. See, these are the stories he won't talk about or nobody wants to hear. And I myself personally have been in this country my whole life, and I've watched this, the healthcare system absolutely just degrade into nothing, to the point where I have gone to Michigan in Detroit for medical care twice, and I'm going to go the third time. Because the wait times here, if you need something like, say, orthopedic surgery or any major surgery, really, you'll wait 6 to 8 months, if you're lucky, to get an MRI. And then you'll wait another year to see a specialist. Okay? Mm-hmm. And then from there, you might not even get the surgery that you need. And there is Canadians in this country, across this whole country, that are fleeing this country for medical care into the United States or into Europe. My next trip will probably be into Europe. It's going to cost me $100,000 to get something I've been trying to get done in this country for probably 5 or 6 years. It's absolutely nothing what you would... Well, what it is, Dan, it's a social health care system.
1: Right.
2: It's socialism. And this is what, when I hear of what's going on in the United States and some DSA, when they socialist these young people, you come to this country and you experience our health care, the last thing you're going to want in America is social health care. Okay? They've let so many immigrants into this country under the Trudeau government for the last 10 years. It flooded this country, and the health care system is absolutely overburdened. It's disgraceful. So when you hear Canadians that are going on about what a great country we have and we got it all together and we have nothing, I'm telling you straight up, I'm 66 years old, and in the last 20 plus years, I almost feel like packing my bags and leaving this place because it is going downhill so fast. We have nothing going on in this country for ourselves. Our governments refuse to do anything for the people in this country. And these tariff so-called wars, I'll tell you, Dan, what Donald Trump did, I thank him 100% because he gave this country the biggest wake-up call of all time. We've been leaning on Big Brother here for pretty much since World War II. We've done nothing for ourselves. We always thought the gravy train was going to be there. And now America's calling in the chips, and I don't blame them because there is a huge trade deficit. And this country is absolutely caught with its pants down. We've had countries come here under the Trudeau government for the last 12 years, and now even Carney. We've had 10 or 12 countries knock on our door pleading with us to ship our natural gas, liquefied natural gas, our oil, critical minerals. And every time our government says, we have no business plan, those people walk away. And the last person that walked away, the president of Japan, after he left here and got denied, he met with President Trump.

0: and I think it was in a week that the president was visiting the United States from Japan, walked away with the United States had a $1 trillion deal with the natural gas coming out of Alaska, that new pipeline. We just throw everything away. Dan, if you ever listen to a Canadian and they're trying to pump this country up, all I hear from Canadians is like, we're the best country in the world. This is the best place to be. I have long discussions with people and they say, name why it is the best. There's nothing about this country that's the best.
1: Greg, what I would say is I was on a cruise a couple of years ago and happened to get to know a bunch of Canadians. And they said the same thing as you, where it's just like it's a mess and the government doesn't know what it's doing. They're letting in all of these, essentially these, you know, illegal aliens and these migrants and the health care. And they just, I mean, on and on. So I don't know if, you know, old Dwayne from Saskatchewan there, if, you know, he's sort of with that political party that is more liberal in Canada. But, you know, for me, whatever. Here's what I know about the tariffs is, you know, and I'm just going to talk about one, which is, I think, the most obvious, but it is also emblematic of what President Trump has been angry with. I'm in Tennessee. We have a lot of dairy farmers in Tennessee, so I talk about this quite a bit. But in Canada, they only offer a certain amount of dairy into Canada from the United States before they implement these massive tariffs, like 245%, you know. So that is just one example of many of how the president says there's a lot of unfair tariffing going on within Canada. And President Trump wants a better relationship, or as the president would say, a fair relationship with Canada as it relates to the tariffs. One thing, though, Greg, you said, just real quickly, you said that you think about, you know, packing up and leaving this place. That's your exact quote. I wrote it down. Where would you go? I mean, would you try to come to the United States? Would you try to go someplace else? Where would you go?
0: Well, I have a brother that lives in Florida, and we've talked extensively about this and seriously about this. He says, I got the sponsorship papers. He says, let me know. And I says, send it to me because they're going to be sitting on my table. And that's where I'm going to go. I'm going to go to Florida. And he's been down there for, God, 35 plus, about 35 years. He was the smarter of us all, right? We didn't see that. But I just want to comment quickly on dairy, if I could, Dan. You're absolutely right. We protect, you're bang on with those tariffs. And I'll tell you something. What's going on in this country with the dairy? There's about 10,000 dairy farmers across this country. Most of them are in Quebec. And they absolutely support the Liberal government. So the Liberal government, the NDP, these are the people that are ruining this country. All right? And so what they're doing here, if you could believe this, but it's absolutely true, they have quotas on everything in here, and they don't want to let it. They're afraid of competition. That's the problem with this country. They're afraid to compete. They're afraid to compete on anything. That's why we never get anywhere in this country. We never build anything. But what they're doing in this country, they're dumping down the drain a billion liters of milk right down the drain every year because they can't sell it after a quota. Instead of giving it to the poor or a charity or something, they'll dump it down the drain. And that's an absolute truth. So, like, and then when you talk about, they don't want American dairy coming in. The problem with this country is everything is a monopoly. We don't get the choices. We're told what we're going to have to buy and where we're going to have to buy it from. You see, we're about a step away from full-on socialism or dictatorship. I'm telling you, when Trudeau got in, I looked at this guy, especially with the trucker convoy that we had here, and they were throwing people in jail. Yeah, I said to myself, this is it. This is the end of my country. This is the end of the democracy that I remember growing up with as a child and all the way up until about 15 years ago. And Carney, make no mistake, Carney is the same guy as Trudeau, the absolute same.
1: Well, Greg, I will say this. I do have to correct you on one thing. It's not Florida. It's the free state of Florida. Whenever you talk about Florida, you've got to say the free state of Florida in front of the state's name.
0: Okay, the free state of Florida. Florida, brother.
1: There you go. And as somebody from America, I would love if somebody with your ideals came into our country, because clearly you appreciate what our country has to offer. And Greg, thank you very much for calling from Ontario, Canada. My name is Dan Mandis in for Gary and Eric. 866-90-RED-EYE is the phone number, 866-907-3339. 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

0: 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If you can't text in, call in, 615-737-9986. That is the text line, not the phone number. And by the way, coming up, why am I being called a socialist? Stay close.
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0: Dan Mandis here in for Gary and Eric on Red Eye Radio. So why am I being called a socialist? I'm being called a socialist because I was talking about the president and J.D. Vance, their idea to give $9,000 per child to families who have a stay-at-home parent. Now, I get that there's a lot of people that say that that is socialism. I actually agree that it's not the government's job to subsidize families. I totally get that. My point is that if we're going to do it, then yeah, we might as well help families that have a stay-at-home parent. Here's what I would like to do, though. I put a poll up on my X feed at Dan Mandis Show. I want you to go take it right now because I'm really curious as to where you stand on this. So follow me on X at Dan Mandis Show. And here's the way that I worded the poll. The Trump administration may be giving $9,000 per child to couples with a stay-at-home parent. Do you like this idea? Answer number one, no, it's socialism. Yes, it's pro-family is answer number two. So if you would, I would love if you follow me on X at Dan Mandis Show and take the poll. Because as I said, for the fourth time now, because I'm not a socialist, but my whole point is this is not a new bucket of money that we are creating. This is coming from the same bucket of money. So apparently, as a government, we are okay with subsidizing families. Yes, we can always make the argument that that is socialism. You could also say that it is, just part of our government that is protecting those that need help, you know, protecting those of us who have the biggest challenges. But bottom line is we as a country apparently are okay with subsidizing families. I'm not necessarily. I'm all for social safety nets. I get that. But at the same time, don't have kids if you can't afford them. I totally understand that aspect of it as well. So I would love it if you went and took the poll. And again, follow me on the socials at Dan Mandis Show and let me know what you think. There is something going on just really quickly. There is something going on just across the border from Tucson, Arizona, in Nogales, Sonora, Mexico. This was, and just very, very briefly before the hour ends, but the U.S. has put travel restrictions on U.S. government employees in the Mexican border town of Nogales, Sonora, in Mexico. Again, this is just across from Tucson. So they're not saying exactly what is going on, but there is some sort of a threat, and they're not saying what it is, but they are saying don't go out at night. I mean, that's part of what they're saying. They say due to threat information, U.S. government activities and travel to Nogales have been restricted to essential movement during daylight hours only. That is from the U.S. consulate there in Mexico. So the authorities have told us there is some sort of a threat, but again, they're not giving us any real details as to what it could be. Sonora, by the way, traditionally has been called a reconsidered travel area anyway. And Nogales is an hour and 15 minutes south of Tucson. I've been to Tucson, and it's not too far from the border. So We have the possibilities of, if you think about it, we have the possibilities of cartel violence, the kidnapping of American citizens. There's a lot of violence among civilians as well. But why would anybody go to Nogales, Mexico anyway? We'll talk about that and a whole lot more straight ahead. My name is Dan Mandis. This is Red Eye Radio.

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8: The NTSB has recovered the flight data and audio recorders from the deadly plane crash at Miami International Airport. More from Mark Mayfield.
9: Speaking Monday from Miami, NTSB Chairwoman Jennifer Homendy said her agency is determined to get to the bottom of what happened.
10: We are deeply committed to our duty, our responsibilities to determine how this accident occurred, why it happened.
9: Five people were killed and five others injured when an Amazon cargo plane went off the runway while landing Sunday afternoon. The Boeing 767 was coming in from Puerto Rico. Omendi said it struck a van with several people inside, then struck a Toyota Corolla while sliding 1,500 feet past the paved surface. Omendi gave condolences to the families who lost their loved ones in the incident. I'm Mark Mayfield.
8: It's primary day in New Hampshire. Scott Carr has a preview.
11: Voters head to the polls in the Granite State to decide who'll move forward in races for the Senate, House, and Governor. The race for the U.S. Senate seat held by Jeanine Shaneen is getting most attention, with Democratic Congressman Chris Pappas emerging as the Democratic frontrunner. While on the Republican side, John E. Sununu has the benefit of strong statewide name recognition. Shaheen's not seeking re-election, leaving the seat open. I'm Scott Carr.
8: Former New York City Mayor Rudy Giuliani is urging current Mayor Zohran Mamdani not to attend Friday's 9/11 remembrance ceremony. Giuliani said in an interview with Newsmax he's offended that Mamdani is coming, saying that the current mayor doesn't agree that September 11th was an Islamic terrorist attack on the United States of America. A petition circulated by some 9/11 victims' families urging Mamdani to reconsider has drawn 100,000 signatures. Mamdani responded at Monday's West Indian Day parade, saying that he's proud to be the mayor of the city. He loves the city and he loves the country. Sierra and Russell Wilson are having another baby. The Goodies singer announced on Instagram Sunday that she's pregnant with her fifth child, the fourth with the former NFL quarterback. I'm Tammy Trujillo.
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12: 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So check them out at directrelief.org. You might just bring a smile to someone's face.
8: The Menendez brothers' next parole hearing is tentatively set for March of 2027. Daniel Martindale has details.
14: That's more than a year earlier than initially expected. Eric and Lyle Menendez, who are in a San Diego prison for the shotgun murders of their parents in 1996, had been eligible to apply for a parole suitability hearing in August 2028. The California Board of Parole hearing granted the earlier date, citing a provision in Proposition 9. In 2025, the Menendez brothers were resentenced from life to 50 years to life, automatically making them eligible for parole consideration because they were younger than 26 at the time of the murders. I'm Daniel Martindale.
8: A study in The Lancet estimates that 45% of dementia cases could be prevented or delayed. Although aging and genetics are risk factors for declining cognitive health, brain experts say they don't have to predict your future. Researchers say the key to improved brain health is addressing modifiable risk factors like smoking, excessive alcohol use, obesity, type 2 diabetes, hypertension, and high LDL cholesterol. Cutting down on salt and sugar and eating more vegetables, whole grains, and lean protein are helpful, as well as exercise. A crew of official military tailors in Massachusetts is giving some Navy uniforms a makeover. Bree Tennis has details.
15: The Navy Clothing and Textile Research Facility is making adjustments to female uniforms. They started a five-year plan to update size and fit about 2 years ago as the women had been wearing male uniforms. Some adjustments have already been made. More are coming. In August, a team of designers collaborated with 80 female service members to help them develop future uniforms with better fitting options, including the iconic jumper top. I'm Bree Tennis.
8: Spider-Man Brand New Day is still number one at the domestic box office for the sixth straight weekend. The film earned $18 million as of Sunday and is projected to take in a total of $23 million through the Labor Day holiday. Brand New Day has earned an estimated $2.4 billion globally. I'm Tammy Trujillo.
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0: Now, it's It's Red Eye Radio with talk about everything from politics to social issues and news of the day. Whether you're up late or you're just starting your day, welcome to the show. 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
19: 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And so, a bit of a debate going on here regarding the president and J.D. Vance and their idea to give $9,000 per child to families with a stay-at-home parent. So I did start a poll on X. Follow me on X at Dan Mandis Show. The Trump administration may be giving $9,000 per child to couples with a stay-at-home parent. Do you like this idea? 63% say no, it is socialism. 36% say yes, it is pro-family. Now, I'm going to tell you that, again, I'm not a big fan of subsidizing families, but I am a fan of promoting families. And so I will tell you that some of the most conservative people that I know are all for this idea. But I do understand why people would absolutely say that this is socialism. There's other people that'll say, wait a minute, I raised my kids and I never took any government. This is me. This is literally me. I raised my kids. I never took a dime from the government. Never did. Not once. I've never even collected unemployment. So please explain to me why it is that I am being asked to pay for other people's kids. It would be very easy for me to say that. I'm not saying that officially, no, but I get that mentality of folks. So go take the poll, if you would. Let me know if you believe that that is socialism or you agree with it. It is pro-family. As I said in the monologue, if you are just joining us, if we're already paying married couples to send their kids to daycare to help allay some of those costs, or single parents as well, then why not also allow parents with a or families with a stay-at-home parent the opportunity to recoup some of those costs as well? If we're already subsidizing families, and it seems like America, by and large, seems to be okay with that, but I would love to know your thoughts. Again, if you'd like to go take the poll, follow me on X at Dan Mandis Show. There's something weird, just very briefly, going on at the southern border. I wrapped up the previous hour talking about this, about where in Nogales, Sonora, Mexico, employees of our consulate there and Americans by and large are being warned there is something either about to happen or going to happen. Could be kidnappings, could be cartel violence, could be any number of things. Now, the Mexican government and our government, they're not saying exactly what it is, but basically they're telling people don't go out at night in Nogales, Mexico, about an hour south of Tucson and just across the southern border. So I was thinking, okay, because when I'm reading this story, I'm thinking, why in God's green earth would anybody want to go to Nogales, Mexico anyway? You know what they go for? We were talking in the last hour about how terrible Canada's healthcare system is said to be. And I had a guy call up and say that it was great. I had another guy call up and say that it was crap, right? Well, this kind of dovetails from that conversation because here in America, people are actually going to south of the border, Nogales, Sonora, Mexico, for medical stuff, cheaper dental work. People will actually cross the border and brave all of this violence for cheaper dental work, things like root canals and such. Apparently, it is far cheaper south of the border. You've also got things like breast augmentation. You've got, of course, the world famous butt implants as well. Prescription drugs, far cheaper south of the border as well. So for, you know, Americans, I mean, I personally would never do this. But when I talked about this earlier today on a different show, I did have people text in and say, oh, yeah, I went to Mexico, or my mother went to Mexico, or my father went to Mexico for this, that, and the other. But Mexico, I think it's clear, has gotten a lot worse over the years. Speaking of drugs, by the way, you know, when you're talking about Nogales, you're talking about the drug cartels, the amount of drugs that come across that border from Nogales into America, they just found another massive tunnel where they were transporting drugs. Let's also not forget about the human trafficking as well. A big part of what the cartels are doing. So, you know, we'll keep you updated on any more information on this, but that was just part of the news cycle over the three-day weekend. There's a lot of stories that I've been talking about. I want to get to this Venezuelan oil thing. I know that Eric and Gary very much against the oil deal that we have come to an agreement with Venezuela. And so this is going to be one of those rare times that I disagree with Gary and Eric, which is fine. That's what I love about conservatism, and that's what I love about Red Eye Radio, is there's a great change or exchange of ideas. So the Trump administration has been out in force selling this idea of the United States. Really, I see it as partnering with Venezuela on their oil production because of socialism. Venezuela, they've got all of this oil in the ground, but no real way to bring it out of the ground. You know, they had Chevron that was in Venezuela many, many, many years ago. And then the guy who preceded Maduro comes in and says, we're going to go ahead and we're going to nationalize our oil production. We're going to bring it in-house here in Venezuela. We could do it. And then, so they end up absconding with Chevron's oil gear, you know, the drills and all that, the infrastructure that Chevron had invested in, and they just took it. But they didn't really know how to use it. And so the Venezuelan oil production under Maduro, under socialism, it absolutely cratered. And so we all know that earlier this year, or was it last year, whenever it was, but, you know, we ultimately ended up arresting Maduro. And we have now entered into an agreement with Maduro's vice president. She is now the president. There's not been an actual free and fair election in Venezuela. This Delcy Rodriguez, she is now the president. I'm going to air quote that. She is the president in Venezuela. And we, you know, for lack of a better way to frame this, we installed her and she is working with us on this deal. So there's a lot of debate going on, and I will be the first to admit I like this idea, but I do understand and appreciate that other people have their own opinions on this. Margaret Brennan is one such person with Face the Nation clearly against the idea, but she had Energy Secretary Chris Wright on to talk about this. This was on Sunday.
20: How is U.S. investment in Venezuelan oil production consistent with American energy dominance and independence?
21: Well, first of all, it's the Western Hemisphere. It's America's. And the great thing about this deal the United States did, no cost, zero cost to American taxpayers, but we're going to get massive amounts of discounted oil price and ownership interest in some production there. But it's a win for Venezuela as well, because it helps the investment climate to draw more and more foreign capital in, mostly American capital, but from elsewhere around the world, to grow their production, lift the incomes and job opportunities for Venezuelans, and lower energy prices for the United States. A classic win-win business deal.
19: Yeah, so a few things, just to let you know where I stand on this. I do believe that it's a good idea. It does help Venezuela. It does help us. So part of what Wright has to say, we'll put this in perspective as we go on, but, you know, Labor Day weekend, right? Just got done with Labor Day weekend. The national gas price right now, $4.15 a gallon for regular gasoline. They say it's the most expensive Labor Day weekend on record. So as far as this whole Venezuelan oil situation, well, you know the story by now, so I'll only hit the high points or the highlights to briefly retrace what this is all about. Under a deal in place with the Venezuelan government, what we'll do is we'll have access to 17 oil fields and 65 billion barrels of oil reserves. Venezuela, in case you don't know, massive oil reserves. So we would be able to have more access to their oil. We'll be buying it at a far lower cost. Our companies here in the United States, Chevron and others, will be helping them to get that oil out of the ground by helping them to rebuild that oil infrastructure. So our companies are helping Venezuela get back on its feet after socialism. And because we're doing that, that means that we are able to take some of that oil at a lower cost. Chris Wright is correct in saying that it is our hemisphere, and this lessens our dependence on the Middle East. To me, that is a huge part of this conversation. I believe that Donald Trump is beginning to realize, well, I think he's always known that Iran is a train wreck. We'll never really be able to trust or control Iran. So we need to just try and, in my opinion, phase them out. We need to be less dependent on the Middle East. We need the world to be less dependent on the Middle East. Now, some people are arguing that this is not America first. That's part of the big conversation. This is not America first. We're putting Venezuela first. I disagree. Yes, we are helping Venezuela, but ultimately it is to help us with the cost of gas. Fully acknowledging that this is something that is going to help us way down the road, and not necessarily today, not necessarily tomorrow, maybe not even necessarily by next Labor Day. This is, and I said this earlier in the broadcast, this is what I would call a legacy policy, a legacy decision for Donald Trump. He sees this as, if we can reshape and reimagine oil production within the United States, within Venezuela as well, within our hemisphere, generally speaking, well, then that reshapes the United States of America. That gives us access to cheaper oil and cheaper gas in the long run, so that in 5, 10, 15, 20 years from now, we look back and we say, man, that was such a good thing that the president did. Or it could be a complete and utter train wreck. We don't really know. But what we do know is that Iran right now is weaponizing the Strait of Hormuz. That's a big problem. And so if Iran is going to do that, then we need to come up with alternatives, not only for America, but guess what? For the world as well. Let's also not forget that when we do this, this does give us more leverage over Iran, and also more leverage over China and Russia. So yeah, we're the big dog in the neighborhood. We're helping Iran. We're helping Venezuela. So ultimately what that does is that helps us. So yeah, I think it's a good idea. It's a long-term play. Christopher Wright, he really was making the rounds, and he was talking to, I think this is Dana Bash over there on CNN, where he was talking about the geopolitical aspects of this move.
21: Russia was a meaningful exporter of diesel throughout the last several decades. Today, they've banned any exports of diesel. China has also dramatically throttled back exports of diesel. And in fact, Russia is importing gasoline, where they have historically been a net exporter of that. So the refining market has become very tight. The Biden administration closed over a dozen refineries in the United States. Gavin Newsom in California closed two significant refineries just in the last 12 months. We, of course, are rowing in the opposite direction. The Trump administration is working with our refiners to expand their capacity. In fact, our efforts in Venezuela will also bring on not just oil production, but ultimately a rise in refinery capacity in Venezuela to supply the world. So the world's had a lot of things rowing against the diesel market, and Democratic policies for the last 15 years to crimp the production of hydrocarbons in the United States has certainly taken a toll, but we're rowing in the other direction, and we'll see that expanded.
19: Yep. And I believe that he's right. One of the things that also was going on in Venezuela is that you had Maduro, gangs and cartels running rampant. We fixed Venezuela's economy, and hopefully you also solve some of these other problems of, you know, gangbangers coming into our country and these drug boats coming into our country as well. You give a country a hand up, and then hopefully we see that country get a lot better, a lot well run, and it helps everybody, especially the Venezuelan people. Some folks are texting in The text line is 615-737-9986. And they're talking about, what about elections? Ted Cruz, among others, including yours truly, has been saying that, yes, they do need to have free and fair elections in Venezuela. Ultimately, though, it is my opinion, this does need to continue to go through. This deal does need to continue to go through, regardless as to whether or not there is an election. Delcy Rodriguez, she has not, and Maduro was not, you know, truly elected. So we need to have in Venezuela those free and fair elections. Somebody's asking me, okay, so where do the Venezuelan people stand with all of this? I'm not really sure where they stand with all this. I have not seen any kind of polling inside Venezuela as far as where they stand with this deal with America and the and essentially allowing America to help them get back on their feet from an oil perspective. I'll see if I can dig that up during the break. But if it means more money, it means more jobs, and it means a step away from the disaster that is socialism, I see this as a win for everybody. Got a lot more straight ahead on Red Eye Radio.
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All right, so I put a poll up. I think this is the first time I've done a poll on Red Eye Radio. On X, follow me on X at Dan Mandis Show. The Trump administration may be giving $9,000 per child to couples with a stay-at-home parent. Do you like this idea? 72% say no, it's socialism. 27% say yes, it is pro-family. A lot of people, though, commenting on it. Josh says, sounds like bribing families for their votes, and you cannot out-bribe Democrats. Mackenzie says, guess what this will lead to? More taxes. Thank you, Mackenzie. Kevin has a great idea, better idea. Why not cut everyone's taxes in half? Let's see here. A lot of other people commenting as well. Karen saying, yes, this is pro-family. Intact families build a better society. Robert says it could take away from working parents who actually need child care. It could make the existing child care shortage worse. It treats different family structures differently. And this is a big one, it could perhaps create a financial incentive for one parent to leave the workforce. And so, listen, it's a great debate. And this is a great debate amongst Republicans as well. The reason why this is such a great debate, and by the way, if you want to take the poll, follow me on X at Dan Mandis Show. It's right up top. But the thing that I like about this discussion is that J.D. Vance, who is more than likely going to be the guy running for president in 2028, he is the guy that's leading the charge on this.

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in at 30% to Let's Go Bucks on the socials, says it is both. It is socialism and it is pro-family. Tax cuts would be preferable. So the reason I thought that that I think that this is such an interesting discussion is because J.D. Vance, the guy who a lot of conservatives want to see running for the presidency in 2028, really is the guy who is behind all of this. And so this is, I mean, clearly this is controversial and deservedly so, because you do have a lot of folks. When I talked about this earlier, I also talked about this on a previous show that I did in another city before Red Eye Radio, and I had a lot of reaction there as well. Very controversial. Robert says, let's see. No, I did. I mentioned Robert. This is a PDX guy. He says, where is my free money? And he uses that as air quotes. I knew when I was younger that I couldn't afford children, so we never had them. He says, I don't want to pay for your extra financial burdens. He says, I could use that money for a boat. Listen, I get it. What I said in the beginning, I don't like here in America. I don't like the fact that we are subsidizing families. I never have. But if we're going to do it, and obviously we are going to continue to do that, if we're going to do that, then yes, let's throw in there families where one of the parents is a stay-at-home parent. By the way, we do have some news on Iran. Just really quickly, this is the headline. U.S. turns up the heat on Iran with United Nations nuclear push as Tehran threatens retaliation. I spoke about this earlier in the broadcast. The latest on Iran now is that they are going to try to escalate their closure, if you will, of the Hormuz Strait. You know that they're blocking the Hormuz Strait, so that is restricting oil and gas and from coming through the Strait of Hormuz. They've got the mines that have been planted inside the Strait of Hormuz. And of course, we've been working very hard to get those mines out. Apparently now we do have more flow of ships coming through the Strait, but it is still restricted. It's going to take a while for us to get back to normal. Anyway, bottom line is this. Washington, they say, is set to increase diplomatic pressure on Tehran within days with a proposed United Nations resolution demanding that Iran urgently remedy its noncompliance and restore access for nuclear inspections. Bloomberg is now reporting. According to a two-page draft obtained by the outlet, the U.S. is also looking to refer Iran to the United Nations Security Council over its moves to block International Atomic Energy Agency monitoring. Remember, part of this is that Iran has never really allowed full access. They just never have. Iran has always tried to control when the United Nations inspectors go in. They've never really allowed full, unrestrained, unrestricted access to anywhere in the country. They've never allowed it. And so that was part of the problem with the Barack Obama, John Kerry nuclear deal with Iran, is that, you know, we didn't have that full access. And so they were able to control when and where essentially the inspections happened. And as we know, you can't trust Iran. I remember talking about this years ago. You can't trust Iran. That's why, you know, you want my official take on Iran, my official talk show host hot take on Iran. I don't think we should ever, ever take our boots off their neck. I think the second that they try to start rebuilding some of their radar capabilities, we bomb it. I think every time they try to rebuild some of their missile capabilities, we bomb it. I think that we don't ever allow them to get their economy back on track. I just don't think that we do, because you can't trust them. So now that we have them right where we want them, let's keep them there.
Because the bottom line is, and remember where we started the program.

0: program with the Houthi rebels attacking Saudi Arabia. That was my lead story this morning. As they are supposedly in dire straits, they're in Iran. And there's a conversation going on now where you have some people within Iran's government saying to the Islamic Revolutionary Guard, listen, we still have some leverage, but that leverage is slipping away by the day. So anyway, for me, I don't think that we ever let Iran recover, because you just can't trust them. I thought this was interesting. I'm going to go ahead and play this real quick. This is a video from social media. I've got the audio here, obviously. And it is a video that is absolutely heartbreaking. You know, when there's a couple of different things at play. I know that a lot of people who listen to Red Eye Radio, a lot of you, and I am, by and large, pro-Donald Trump. I don't like everything that he does. Stop talking about renaming New Mexico. Just, that's dumb. But I think he's done a lot of really good things. I think that he's done some bad things. But by and large, a lot of us who are supportive of Donald Trump these days have experienced relatives or friends, people that we've had relationships with, abandon us because of our support of President Trump. So this girl, I think she's about 15 or 16 years old, she decided that she was going to film herself yelling at her mother for being a Donald Trump supporter. Yeah, listen to this.
1: Yes, you made a wrong decision, and if you apologize to me for taking away my rights and the rights of everybody who can relate to me on these videos, then we would be fine. I told you in that text, when you apologize for what you've done to this whole country, what you've had a hand in doing, you had a hand in this. You and your people did this to my country, to all of our countries.
0: Now, number one, who are you calling you people? That's number one. But number two, you think about this, and there's a number of things going on. Number one is this girl clearly is a little princess, right? So I am 24 seconds into this video. So this is where I get nice and angry. This is 24 seconds into this video. I already feel my blood boiling. And at this point, I am going up to this little princess, her room, and I am taking the door off the hinges. I'm taking away every single electronic as well. Not because we differ in opinions. That is healthy. My problem with the princess here is that she's being incredibly disrespectful.
2: The problem. You think it's your country and there's my way or the highway.
1: Yeah, murder is wrong. Racism is wrong. You know, he was sued over 7 times for not serving black people. What do you have to say? What do you have to say to that?
0: Okay. Now, the Trump administration and Donald Trump denies that. They never admitted that. That is a Democrat talking point from the 70s.
1: So why'd you vote for him? Why'd you vote for him? If you know that it's wrong that he was sued over like 5 times or 7 times for not serving black people, if you know about the rape allegations, if you know about the Epstein files and you've seen them and I've sent you all the videos, why did you still vote for him?
0: So this is obviously a ninny who gets her talking points from TikTok because she's seeing these videos, right? So the Epstein allegations, if I'm the mom, I say, okay, princess, can we talk about the Epstein allegations? Because remember that Donald Trump is the one that, and the only one, by the way, that was actually working with the authorities in Florida on Epstein. He was the one that called the authorities and alerted the authorities to what Jeffrey Epstein was doing. Did you see a video about that, princess? No? Okay. Probably because TikTok isn't necessarily replete with people defending Donald Trump, but whatever. But she also calls him a racist. That is obviously has to do with closing the border and ICE and getting out the illegal aliens and so on and so forth. And I would ask this girl, okay, so what about What about the illegal aliens that are in this country that Donald Trump is trying to deport that have been killing American citizens, that have been killing and raping innocent women just like you? We see a story like that, oh, I don't know about what, once a week? So I would say to Princess, if you'd like to have a conversation, we can have a conversation, but not like this.
1: Because you don't know, because you are so racist and hateful inside, and when you had the opportunity to, it came out.
3: It's not.
1: Yes? Then get you can't. Then give me an answer. Why'd you vote for him?
3: It's not worth arguing with.
1: Yeah, because you can't give me an answer. You don't even realize what you've done. You don't realize. You aren't out there. You stay in your little bubble.
0: I'm not one to slap children across the face. I never did that with my own kids. And I would never suggest it that you do it to yours. Everybody raises their kids differently. But this kid, oh, I'd be that close. And I know that you are too. Where you're just, you're listening to this petulant little you-know-what. And you're thinking somewhere along the line, the parents in this relationship failed because they didn't teach her about respectful debate. They didn't teach her about respecting your parents.
1: There, you stay in your little bubble. You don't realize how the poor people are suffering. You don't realize how I suffered, how the people around me in Florida are suffering, how terrified those families are. But if it was you, you would care. You preach about empathy and having love for others and kindness for others, and you don't carry it out. You're a hypocrite, like the rest of you Christians who voted for Donald Trump. And wow. You can't have an argument because you know you're wrong. Just say you're wrong. It's fine. I told you I was wrong about things. Just say you're wrong. It's not that hard. For your daughter. If it's not for everybody else, then do it for your child.
0: I mean, okay. Why should this parent apologize for voting in America, where we value free and fair elections? And now if the mom is generally sorry, then okay, whatever, you make your decisions on whether or not you should apologize. But this parent should not be browbeaten into apologizing by a spoiled, petulant little brat. And that is exactly what this is. This is a girl who is going to get out into the world, and she is going to get smacked across the head with people that don't agree with her and refuse to accept this kind of abhorrent behavior. This is the kind of girl that is celebrating the, I don't want to say the anniversary, but the 1 year mark of Charlie Kirk's assassination. Have you seen what's going on the socials? Oh yeah, that's a thing too. They're calling it the Kirkiversary. And liberals on TikTok and Instagram and so forth, they are dancing on video and posting it, talking about their excitement over the upcoming Kirkiversary. It's horrifying. But you see, this is the behavior of people on the left. Oh, and there's more to this video, and it's coming up right here on Red Eye Radio.
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0: 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Follow me on the socials at Dan Mandis Show. A lot of people reacting to this kid, a teenager, yelling at her mother over voting for Donald Trump. And if you want to see the video, it is on my X feed at Dan Mandis Show. 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Amazing.
17: Who are you? Where is my mother? Where's the mother who wanted to go on mission trips to Mexico and help the poor? Where are you? Get out. Get out of my mother. It's like you've died. It's like you've all died and come back possessed.
0: Yeah,
17: it's
0: all the drama of a 14, 15, maybe 16-year-old. And it's interesting with the folks that end up being, especially when you talk about parents who have adult children who disconnect. And one of the things that some people say is, well, if you want to reconnect with your adult children, admit that you were wrong, even if you don't feel like you were wrong. Nope.

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7: Canada's new tariffs on billions of dollars of American goods are now in effect. We get more from Scott Carr.
8: The tariffs range from 15 to 50%, covering more than $27 billion in U.S. imports. They target products including steel, dairy, appliances, farm equipment, electronics, and paper products. Canadian officials say it's in response to the 50% duties imposed by President Trump on Canadian goods. This has tensions between President Trump and Canadian Prime Minister Mark Carney continue to rise, and with trade talks stalled. In Washington, I'm Scott Carr.
7: The NTSB is moving forward with its investigation after recovering the flight data and audio recorders from the deadly crash of an Amazon cargo plane at Miami International Airport. Five people were killed and five others injured when that plane went off the runway while attempting to land on Sunday afternoon. Speaking Monday in Miami, NTSB Chairman Jennifer Homendy confirmed the plane struck a van with several people inside while sliding 1,500 feet past the paved surface. Hunter Biden says he's launching a new meme coin called Laptop. It's a nod to the long-running political controversy surrounding former President Biden's son and his personal laptop. More from Mark Mayfield.
9: The debut, first reported by the Wall Street Journal, was teased with a video montage of news clips and political commentary referencing the device. The token will launch Wednesday. Meme coins carry no intrinsic value, but often spike on social media buzz. Similar coins promoted by President Trump and First Lady Melania Trump surged briefly before collapsing. I'm Mark Mayfield.
7: A steel beam from the World Trade Center is set to go on display at the White House today as the nation prepares to mark the 25th anniversary of the 9/11 terror attacks. The Tunnel to Towers Steel Across America tour is bringing the 16,000-pound beam to the Ellipse. President Trump is expected to deliver remarks as he welcomes first responders to the White House for the event. I'm Tammy Trujillo.
10: Rick was experiencing some pain in his knee.
11: Once I retired and really just golfed constantly, I think it kind of exacerbated.
10: It was getting to be too much for him.
11: It got to the point where I just almost couldn't sleep. 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
10: So instead, he decided to see Dr. Mark Wagner, MD, at Seattle Sports and Regenerative Medicine for stem cell therapy.
11: Yeah, I talked to him and he said, well, Rick, it's a new knee, or we do the stem cell.
10: Since the procedure, Rick is back to doing what he loves.
11: Here I am, golfing and enjoying it.
10: And now it's not just his knee. 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
11: he did my thumbs.
10: So whether it's a hip or a shoulder, knee, or thumb like Rick, before choosing surgery, see Dr. Mark Wagner first. 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
7: This will be an abbreviated trading week due to the Labor Day holiday. Michael Kastner has more on what's coming up in the business week ahead.
12: Noteworthy economic reports start rolling in Tuesday with the latest data on consumer credit and National Federation of Independent Businesses Index of Small Business Optimism. Fast forward to Thursday, and the numbers on weekly jobless claims will be released, along with the Producer Price Index and existing home sales data. The week comes to a close with Friday's Consumer Price Index and a look at the University of Michigan's preliminary consumer sentiment survey. I'm Michael Kastner.
7: There appears to be a shortage of estrogen patches used to treat symptoms of menopause. The Food and Drug Administration says it's aware of reports of patients having difficulty accessing the patches and is working with manufacturers to increase supply. The FDA says more women have been seeking treatment for symptoms of menopause, leading to a surge in demand. The supply of FDA-approved patches has nearly doubled over the last year. Two social media influencers will have to sit out the rest of the U.S. Open in New York after posting their credentials online. That story from Sarah Lee Kessler.
13: Meg Radice and Audrey Joggins were booted from the U.S. Open last week after sharing photos of themselves to their social media account, The VIP List. The pair, who claim they're diehard tennis fans, complained to TMZ that all they were doing was showing how hot they looked with their credentials. Social media influencers have created a ruckus this year, shining bright lights while recording voiceover videos during play and even briefly disrupting a match. I'm Sarah Lee Kessler.
7: With the start of the NFL season this week, sports books are expecting a lot of action. The American Gaming Association says nearly $30 billion will be wagered on NFL games through domestic sports books during the 2026 campaign. Growth is slowing down, however, with online gaming legalized in all but four states and the rise of prediction markets like Kalshi and Polymarket. I'm Tammy Trujillo.
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17: 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I'm a morning host, Super Talk 99.7 WTN. If you can't call in, you can always text in 615-737-9986. I feel like I've got 3 days of news to get through in this radio show, so let's get right to it. The latest on Iran. This has now come down in the last, it looks like the last hour or so. The headline is, scores wounded as Iranian-backed Houthis attack Saudi Arabia. So this is an obvious escalation, and throughout the morning we'll talk a little bit about Iran as they continue to escalate. I believe that what's happening with Iran is that it is an escalation on their part, but what they're really trying to do is, this is sort of a last gasp, if you will. But here's what happened with Saudi Arabia. Saudi-led coalition forces are vowing a resolute response to a wave of attacks from Yemen's Iran-backed Houthi rebels early Tuesday morning that they say, Saudi Arabia says, wounded at least 73 civilians. They say that they described the attacks as senseless, saying Houthi forces had targeted civilian and economic sites. And so this is something now that the Iranians and the Houthi rebels, because as you know, the Iranians back the Houthi rebels. And so this is, by and large, an attack by Iran on Saudi Arabia. This is Iran attacking our interests in the Middle East and our allies in the Middle East as well as this war continues. They say, despite efforts to stay clear of America's war with Iran, Saudi Arabia faced missile attacks from the Houthis back in July, ending a four-year de facto ceasefire between the rebel group and the kingdom. They do say that women and children were among the wounded in Tuesday's attacks. And so they say the attacks constitute a blatant violation of the kingdom's sovereignty and a direct threat to the security and the safety of its citizens and residents. Well, this isn't a surprise, folks. I mean, if I were Saudi Arabia, I would do everything in my power to help the United States end this war, because this is the kind of thing that Saudi Arabia is going to have to face, because Iran, as I said, a couple of things are going on. Number one is that here we are coming off of a Labor Day weekend with gas prices escalating, gas prices continuing to go up. But also there were some articles in, I think, the Wall Street Journal, I think the other one was Reuters, where they're talking about how this really is for Iran. They are at their last days, if you will. The Iranian government, the Islamic Revolutionary Guard, word is that inside the Iranian government, you do have now some members of the government trying to convince the Islamic Revolutionary Guard there in Iran, this is over. And we need to, right now, what we need to do is we need to negotiate some sort of a settlement while we still actually have something to negotiate with. Because the longer that this goes, the worse it is for the Iranians. President Trump, over the Labor Day weekend, he posted a meme, and it was a great meme, where it was basically the entire Iranian Navy, and it was at the bottom of the sea. And it had the Iranian flag on it and everything else. And so this is, you know, the President Trump, as you know, our president, also troller in chief. So let me just go through some of the things that we've seen over the last couple of days related to Iran. So again, coming off Labor Day weekend, oil and gas prices, of course, do continue to skyrocket. That is bad news for the Republicans heading into the midterms, as everyone knows. It's also bad news for you, for us driving around this evening, for you truckers out on the road as well. Clearly bad news for you with the price of diesel continuing to go up. There's more news regarding Iran over the last several days, you know, just to get you caught up.
18: Iran says it's going to create an exclusion zone in the Strait of Hormuz. They want to control what ships enter and leave the strait.
17: Really?
18: But they're not saying yet or any details as to how they plan to enforce that zone.
17: So this was on Fox News over the last, 24 hours, I think. So the Iranians, of course, you know, they're talking big as they are now announcing this, as you just heard, this new exclusion zone. Basically, what they're saying is that they're going to be expanding their control over the Strait of Hormuz. You heard Steve Harrigan there with Fox News saying, well, they're not telling us how they're going to do this, just that they're going to do this. Now, realize that part of this is just, you know, perhaps Iran doing what Iran does. They saber rattle. But, you know, certainly as Saudi Arabia found out, Iran does have the ability to do what they need to do, which is, of course, fund and control the Houthi rebels to go after our allies in the Middle East. So, you know, they do have obviously some teeth behind their threats. So this could be saber rattling. They do have to portray strength to their people in Iran. They're not really saying how they intend to expand that control. Now, the good news is that, yes, we have been able to get some tankers through, escorting them through the Strait of Hormuz with our military. That has been an ongoing conversation. That is obviously a very good thing. But what has become clear, and if you had to get gas over the weekend like I did, you know this firsthand, is that, yes, even though we've been able to escort ships through the Strait of Hormuz, we are still, they say, at record highs as far as gas prices go this Labor Day weekend. So regardless as to what the president says, and, you know, he says this often, that we're not getting enough oil through the Strait of Hormuz, that the president obviously would have to acknowledge that. The president also, though, says that, yeah, you know what? We have complete control over the Strait of Hormuz. Clearly, we don't. He does say, on the one hand, that, yes, it is still restricted. But he'll, on the other hand, definitely say that we do have complete control. Oftentimes, President Trump, talking out of both sides of his mouth, one of the things I believe the president is doing is he is talking about how we control the Iranian ports, while at the same time saying that we do have complete control over the strait. We clearly don't. We still have severe restrictions on the number of ships getting through the Strait of Hormuz, but this is what the president does. I don't know about you. It's been a little frustrating for me watching this whole thing take place. But here's what we know. Despite the president saying that we have control over the strait, gas prices are still way high. Now, as you probably know, it takes a while for what is going on in the Strait of Hormuz to hit the gas tanks. We all know that. So we'll have to see ultimately what happens. The Daily Mail has a great story on how the United States was able to clear the Strait of Hormuz of all of those mines. And so it does look like the strait has been cleared of a lot of these mines. We'll get into some of the details on that incredible story later on in the broadcast. But, you know, there's no doubt about it that we as Americans are suffering, and we need to figure out a way. Donald Trump needs to figure out a way to lower gas prices. Over the last couple of days, Iran has launched ballistic missiles at our U.S. warships. This happened again over the Labor Day weekend. So we blasted three. Not one, not two, but three of their oil tankers.
18: This move by Iran comes after the U.S. hit three Iranian oil tankers on Saturday. The U.S. attacks were in response, retaliation for an Iranian attack. Iran tried to hit two U.S. ships, warships in the region. While that attack failed with ballistic missiles, many saw it as a dangerous escalation because it was not commercial shipping being targeted, but U.S. warships. And U.S. officials continue to say that they are escorting more and more ships through the strait each week.
17: Yep, and that is part of what I was mentioning earlier. We got a lot of ships. Apparently now they say more and more that are getting through the strait. But so far, we're not seeing an impact on our gas prices as they continue to go up. They continue to rise. And this is why I believe that this Venezuela oil deal that we have with Venezuela that we're working on is so important. Now, not everybody agrees with me. This is one of the things that I've noticed about the Venezuelan oil deal is that, you know, some conservatives think that this is a great idea, and I'm going to say that's me. Others think it's not a great idea, and that's fine as well. We will all have to agree to disagree. I respect everyone's opinion. But here's the reason why I like the Venezuelan oil deal is because the more powerful Venezuela becomes, the more powerful that we become in the oil producing business, the more we neutralize Iran, the more we neutralize the Middle East. And I do believe, because some people are saying, how is this America first? I believe that it's America first because this makes America stronger. It does. Did you see what Reuters reported? Big Saturday article on how Iran's leverage is weakening big time. Part of that weakening leverage is that the more that Venezuela continues to work on getting more oil out of the ground years from now, this is not going to help us today or tomorrow, but years from now, when Venezuela hopefully is up to full oil producing power, that will denigrate Iran's leverage in the Middle East because they're the ones that are politicizing the Strait of Hormuz. And so, yeah, over the weekend, big Saturday article, Iran's leverage is weakening. We know that their economy is in tatters. The global oil market has begun to adapt to this disruption, especially their weaponization of the Strait of Hormuz. And so part of what the Wall Street Journal and Reuters and other places are reporting on is that the longer that this thing goes on, the weaker Iran's grip on the oil market becomes. This is Energy Secretary Chris Wright, and he says, yeah, we got this.
19: We know every ship, the name of the ship, what it's carrying, you know, in these convoys we're pushing. So we did indeed get just under 18 million barrels of crude in a 24-hour period earlier last week. And the running average right now is over 9 million barrels a day.
17: And that's good news. Obviously, we need to figure out any way we possibly can to lower gas prices. And again, the thing with Venezuela, that's not going to help us for years down the road. I'm going to talk about the whole Venezuelan oil deal a little bit later on in the program. I just kind of want to give you sort of an overview of what is going on with Iran. So we do now have Reuters, the Wall Street Journal, both saying, yes, Iran's top political leaders, they are now being urged to end the war. They have to do it without looking like they lost. That is incredibly important to Iran and the Islamic Revolutionary Guard. But they do need some sort of an off-ramp. And that's probably what Donald Trump is going to consider at some point is, okay, how do I help Iran get out of this mess so that we can just end this? And that's what Donald Trump needs to do to help lower our gas prices. Iran does need this off-ramp. They need one, I would say this, before their country simply implodes. Because Iran, I mean, everybody knows what is going on with their economy. We have just decimated their economy. Thank you to Scott Bessent. The more we are able to get ships through their blockade, while we're able to block their ports, we do untold damage to their economy. So more ships getting through the Strait of Hormuz as their ports are blocked and their economy is being obliterated by the United States as we go after not only their economy, but we also sanction countries that are trying to do business with Iran. And we are definitely on the right track. I'm going to tell you that I've been very pessimistic on this war for a long time. Tonight, I'm starting to feel actually more encouraged. Coming up, some great words of wisdom from none other than Senator John Kennedy. I love what he had to say. The phone number, 866-90-RED-EYE, 866-907-3339. If you can't call in, text in 615-737-9986. Got a lot more straight ahead. 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
26: May 15, 9 a.m., two women quietly waiting at the doctor's office. Woman 1 says, "Cold day, huh?" Woman 2, "What's that?" Woman 1, "Kinda cold today." Woman 2, "Yeah, wasn't expecting that." Woman 1, "What is it, 47 degrees? Woman 2, "No, more like 45. Woman 1, yeah, makes sense. At least it's not raining. Woman 2, "That would be sad." Woman 1, "So sad." Woman 2, "Ah, the weather." Woman 1, "Crazy." 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
3: 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Hope you are doing well. The phone number again, 866-90-RED-EYE. And if you want to, if you can't call in, you can text in. And I got to tell you, 615-737-9986. And the discussion about Venezuelan oil and whether or not this is going to be good for our economy. Number one, yeah, I believe that it will be. It's a long ways down the road. Trust me when I say I understand that. I think that what the president is looking to do right now as we head into the midterms here in 2026, got the midterms, then it's his last 2 years in office. And so I think the deal with Venezuela is what I would call one of those legacy moves that the president is trying to do something that will help America in the long run. And this is one of those things where, because you know how oftentimes, and Gary and Eric, they talk about this all the time. I know that I do as well during my morning show in Nashville, where, you know, there's some presidents, well, all presidents, when you look at their term in office, you look at their time in office, you can't really judge them based on the decisions that they make right now. Sometimes it takes a long time for their decisions to either, you know, bear fruit or to implode. And that's just the way that it is. And so sometimes what looks really smart on a given day, 5, 10, 15, 20 years later, you look back and you think, boy, that was an absolute train wreck. For me, for the Venezuela thing, I think what Donald Trump is trying to do is he is trying to set America up for lower gas prices for the long run. And I think that in 20, 30, 40, 50 years, we are going to look back on this move by Donald Trump and say, yes, that changed gas prices. That changed America's economy for the better, courtesy of Donald Trump. So I think it's a legacy move for the president. And again, a lot of people agree, a lot of people disagree. Ultimately, we'll have to see what happens. By the way, somebody pointed out on the text line that I'm using, 615-737-9986, saying that, like to point out that gas prices right now, they are still lower than they were 4 years ago under Joe Biden. That is true. I mean, I do understand that not everybody wants to hear that, well, hey, gas prices or inflation, they're still under where Joe Biden had it at his peak. I totally get that, and I understand that. But right now, we are dealing with where we are currently, and the impact of the war in Iran and other things have been having on our gas prices. And so, yes, you are right. A couple of different things can be true. Joe Biden had us in a far, far different place, a far worse place than Donald Trump did. That is most certainly true. But at the end of the day, the question is, heading into the midterm elections, from a purely political standpoint, are prices higher at not only the pump, but also are they higher at the grocery store? Not 4 years ago, but where they were, you know, just a year or two ago when Donald Trump took office. The sad reality, that is, yes, that does not help us in the midterm elections. Got a lot more straight ahead on Red Eye Radio.
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1: 866-90-RED-EYE is the phone number, 866-907-3339. Gary and Eric return next week and always appreciate the opportunity to fill in. By the way, the text line that I use for my morning show in Nashville, Tennessee, 615-737-9986. If you can't call in, you can always text in. Always appreciate the input. Talking about this oh-so-controversial Venezuelan oil deal, especially as it relates to the news of the day. Iran always part of the news of the day, clearly.

0: economy is basically in tatters. I love what Senator John Kennedy had to say. This was over the weekend and talking about what is happening with Iran and, of course, here in America as well.
1: I think no fair-minded person who believes in life, death, and the resurrection, if that's what you believe in, can look around and think that the world is not safer because of a degraded Iran, degraded Hamas, degraded Hezbollah, and Assad is gone. The world is safer. We have accomplished all of our objectives in Iran. I will be glad to talk about what they are if you want to. There's just one problem. The strait is semi-closed. It's not completely closed. Anywhere from a third to 70%, if you believe Goldman Sachs, of oil is getting through. The blockade was a smart play. It's hurting the Iranians badly. It's hurting the government. That nothing's coming in, nothing's coming out. They're going to have to eat and drink their oil. And I think we ought to leave it on for a few more months if we can stand the pain at the pump.
0: And that is the big question. Can we stand the pain at the pump? I mean, obviously, I can't mention it enough. Midterm elections are coming up. And as Gary and Eric tell you, and they're absolutely right, where prices are everything. You know, you can point to, and I've got a list of positive things that are going on with our economy right now. But at the end of the day, people talk about what is happening at the gas pump and what is happening in the grocery store. And again, are prices better than Joe Biden's peak? Yes, they are with Joe Biden's peak. But where are they here as it relates to the last couple of years? They are definitely higher. The other problem we have is that the gasoline prices, the prices at the pump, are directly a reflection of what we are doing in Iran. And so while we can say, yes, we are cheaper than Joe Biden at his peak, the bottom line is we are more expensive than we were in the last couple of years when Donald Trump took over. So that's a big problem. Anyway, a lot of positives in the economy right now. The jobs market, we had those great jobs numbers. Thursday, Friday they came out last week. We didn't end up in a recession. A lot of folks predicted we would end up in a recession. We didn't. The stock market is strong. Lots of investment going on as well. Inflation is still higher. Core inflation, though, that's taking out the always volatile food and energy. That is not nearly as bad as it was. So that's good. Wages have been growing as well, not necessarily keeping up with inflation, but real close. So do I have some concerns about the economy? Yes, I do. Is it as bad as some people say? I would say no, that it's not. Do I see light at the end of the tunnel with the Iranian war, which I've been very pessimistic on lately? Yes, I do see light at the end of the tunnel. Fingers crossed. This isn't, you know, when it's Reuters and the Wall Street Journal predicting that the end could be near because of the dynamics that are going on within Iran, that's not Donald Trump talking and bloviating like the president does. I love the president, but let's all be honest. He bloviates. He talks a lot, and sometimes he talks out of his you-know-where. He does. They want to make a deal? No, they don't want to make a deal. If they wanted to make a deal, they would have made a deal. Don't even get me started on that. But when the Wall Street Journal and Reuters also reporting that they are talking about and considering ways to get out of this war, looking like they can pull out some sort of a victory, some sort of an off-ramp, then that is very good news. 615-737-9986 is the phone number. 866-90-RED-EYE is the phone number. 866-907-3339. Have you guys noticed that with the whole Lindsey Clancy trial, which is, of course, as you probably know, ended in a retrial on Friday, they're now trying to decide what they're going to do next. But have you noticed that motherhood is being villainized? There are so many disturbing things that have come out of this Lindsey Clancy trial. Now, had you told me when this whole thing started, and you all know what it is, right? Lindsey Clancy, she basically, in my opinion, she murdered, but she killed her three kids And she claims that it was postpartum depression. It was the medications. You know, she didn't have enough medications. She didn't have the right medications.

0: so on and so forth. And you have all of these women. This is the craziness with it. You have all of these women that are defending Lindsey Clancy after she took her kids into the basement and murdered them. Sent her husband out, clearly premeditated, sends her husband out to go to the drugstore, pick up some food all the way across town so that she could murder her three children, takes them down into the basement, and then she herself jumps out the window trying to commit suicide. Ultimately, she ended up paralyzed, and now she has been on trial. And again, it ended in a mistrial. One brave juror. You had all of these jurors that were willing to allow her to, I'm not going to say she would get off scot-free. She wouldn't, but she would go to a mental health institution as opposed to a prison. And the majority of the jury wanted to send her to a mental institution, you know, get some psychiatric help as opposed to the prison. Well, there is one juror who said, no, Lindsey Clancy belongs in prison. They couldn't come to an agreement, so they ended up in a mistrial. We don't know what's going to happen next. But, you know, there's a lot of disturbing things in the news today. There is a story of a crime that happened back in June where a mother and her mother killed their four kids. There's another story that came out over the last few days of a woman in Chicago who killed her child. And this was a woman who apparently was very active in the Lindsey Clancy, you know, message boards and, you know, the chat rooms and all of that. Yeah. And I hate to say it, but if Lindsey Clancy ultimately ends up getting away with this and not going to an actual prison to serve hard time for the murders, in my opinion, that she committed, well, then I think we're going to find out exactly how sick our society has become. Because we're going to see women do these horrible, horrible things. I want to play you a piece of audio. This is a very disturbing piece of audio, but it's indicative of what we're seeing on the socials right now, where you do have this villainization of motherhood. Listen to this.
1: And then I get pregnant and I have a daughter. I have a girl. Oh my God. Dream come true. I was like, this is great. I have been severely disappointed with the dream. My husband works a lot more than he used to, so spending time with him, it's not like it used to be. I can't take a shit by myself. I can't eat when I want to. I can't go out and just get a Dunkin' whenever I want to. I can't film a video whenever I want to.
0: I think this woman is nuts.
1: I can't scream whenever I want to. I can't go to dinner whenever I want to. Dream bigger. Dream bigger. Do not try to make the family that you've always wanted. Don't even do it. Don't do it. Go be hot. Go create your family with friends and experiences and yourself and your spirituality and nature, because hot take, it's not worth it.
0: So she says, hot take, it's not worth it. Do you know, it's interesting. Now, number one, I by the way, I posted this on my socials at Dan Mandis Show, but you know, I watched this video. Number one, I'm trying to figure out if it's actually real because we don't see a baby in there. But the other question that I would have is, girlfriend, your baby sounds like, you know, he or she, it's a she, is, I don't know, about 3 or 4 months, right? My grandson, I just spent some time with my grandson over the last couple of days, and he's about 3.5 months. So that sounds exactly like how my grandson cries. If you're so miserable, give your baby up for adoption for the sake of the baby, right? If you're so miserable, newborn babies and small babies, they are adoption gold. And so for the sake of the baby, give it up for adoption. And if I were the authorities, you know, if I don't know who this woman is, or where she is. And by the way, when I utilize the term woman, definitely using that term loosely. But she's certainly no mother. wherever she is, if somebody knows who this woman is, I would absolutely report her to the authorities.
1: Do not have children. Do not do it to yourself. There is no return receipt. The rage I have inside of me.
0: Right there. The rage, she says, that I have inside of me. I hope somebody's paying attention in her state. Because to me, this is all part of motherhood being villainized. But also, it sounds like she's threatening this baby.
1: The depression and the wanting to, I have inside of me, even with a supportive partner, even with a person that's your help, that's your village sometimes, it doesn't matter. It doesn't matter. It still sucks because a baby for many, many, many, many years, not just a newborn, for many years, they are a parasite. And that means that they will not only suck every thing of your energy, but they will also suck every ounce of your soul from your body. Don't do it.
0: I mean, again, give it up for adoption. This is not difficult. You know, my opinion is the baby would be better off without this woman as a mother, because clearly she is not. And this is part of the dynamic in America of the Lindsey Clancy trial. Is all of these people are supporting and standing up for and defending Lindsey Clancy. And part of that dynamic, again, is villainizing mothers. And that is absolutely wrong. Got a lot more straight ahead on Red Eye Radio.
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0: 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I was playing that audio earlier of that crazy woman who is a, I'm going to put this in air quotes, this mother who is lamenting on the socials how much she hates being a mother. 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I get it. But the reason why I played that audio is because it is emblematic and indicative of some of the reaction to the Lindsey Clancy trial and how motherhood is absolutely under attack. Families are under attack. By the way, did you hear what Donald Trump wants to do to save families? 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
10: Canada's new tariffs on billions of dollars in American goods are now in effect. We get more from Scott Carr.
11: The tariffs range from 15 to 50%, covering more than $27 billion in U.S. imports. They target products including steel, dairy, appliances, farm equipment, electronics, and paper products. Canadian officials say it's in response to the 50% duties imposed by President Trump on Canadian goods. This has tensions between President Trump and Canadian Prime Minister Mark Carney continue to rise, and with trade talks stalled. In Washington, I'm Scott Carr.
10: Former New York City Mayor Rudy Giuliani says current Mayor Zoran Mamdani should skip this week's 9/11 remembrance ceremony. Giuliani said in an interview with Newsmax that he has offended Mamdani's coming, saying that the current mayor doesn't agree that September the 11th was an Islamic terrorist attack on the United States of America. A petition circulated by some 9/11 families urging Mamdani to reconsider has drawn 100,000 signatures. The NTSB has recovered the flight data and audio recorders from the deadly plane crash at Miami International Airport. Speaking Monday from Miami, NTSB Chairwoman Jennifer Homendy said her agency is determined to get to the bottom of what happened.
12: We are deeply, deeply committed to our duty, our responsibilities to determine how this accident occurred, why it happened.
10: The aftermath of Sunday's deadly crash of an Amazon cargo plane will continue to be felt at Miami International Airport today. Almost 600 flights were canceled or delayed yesterday, and two of the airport's four runways are still closed. Five people were killed and several others were seriously injured. And a shortage of estrogen patches used to treat symptoms of menopause has got the government's attention. The Food and Drug Administration says it is aware of reports of patients having difficulty accessing the patches, and it's working with manufacturers to increase supply. I'm Mark Mayfield.
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10: New York City firefighter has died of World Trade Center related illness just days before the 25th anniversary of the 9/11 terror attacks. Tammy Trujillo has details.
15: Retired FDNY Lieutenant Gerald Riley of Ladder 22 died last Thursday. The Uniformed Firefighters Association says Riley was a devoted husband, father, and grandfather and showed unwavering dedication during rescue and recovery operations at Ground Zero. He died at the age of 75. The Never Forget Project says that 343 firefighters were killed on 9/11. Over 100 have died of World Trade Center-related injuries or illness, and thousands more are now sick. I'm Tammy Trujillo.
10: Hunter Biden says he's launching a new meme coin called Laptop, a nod to the long-running political controversy surrounding his personal laptop. The debut, first reported by the Wall Street Journal, was teased with a video montage of news clips and political commentary referencing the device. The token will launch Wednesday. Meme coins carry no intrinsic value but often spike to a social media buzz. Similar coins promoted by President Trump and First Lady Melania Trump surged briefly before collapsing. Governor Gavin Newsom and President Trump are in agreement on one thing. Daniel Martindale explains.
16: Newsom is encouraging parents to open Trump accounts for their kids, calling it one of the best things the president has done. Newsom says he's enthusiastic about the tax-advantaged investment savings accounts. In 2022, Newsom launched the somewhat similar California Kids Investment and Development Savings Program, which seeds accounts for children. While Trump's program is broader, CalKids funds can be used only for college and career training. Parents have been able to open the Trump account since July 4th. They set aside money in an investment account for a person under 18 with a valid Social Security number. I'm Daniel Martindale.
10: And Northwest's first headline solo concert is in the books. The 13-year-old daughter of Kim Kardashian and Kanye West headlined a show at the Vic Theater in Chicago on Saturday after a tour with rapper Molly Santana was canceled in August. I'm Mark Mayfield.
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29: Welcome back to the Lars Larson Show. It's a pleasure to be with you, and I'm glad to get to your phone calls and emails. You know, America is fighting a war with Iran, although it's on ceasefire right now, and China controls the minerals that keep our fighter jets in the air. Is Donald Trump walking into his meeting with Chairman Xi, meeting with leverage or a weak hand? I thought we'd check in with somebody who's in the business, and that's Nick Myers, who's CEO of Phoenix Tailings, which is a Massachusetts-based rare earth processing company. Nick, welcome back to the program.
30: It's an honor to be here, Lars. Thanks so much for having me.
29: Wouldn't it be nice if President Trump walked in and said, look, I'm from a capitalist country and you're a communist country, but there's an end of your country that's completely capitalistic. You like to sell stuff to us. Can we get some kind of new agreement with the Chinese president? Or should we just say, no, we need to develop our own supply chain and get rid of China as a supplier altogether?
30: Look, honestly, Lars, we have to get off of this drug of cheap metal, cheap minerals, cheap resources from China. It only cripples our industry and puts us in their hands. The reality is China currently controls the entire supply chain for the essential minerals that powers all of our jet fighters, medical systems, cars, computers, and everything. And all it takes is one word from Xi to make it so our entire infrastructure shuts down. America just has to get off that drug.
29: And Chairman Xi knows that, and he'll play it for everything he's worth. What does Donald Trump do in response that makes sense?
30: Absolutely. Well, Trump has to put his foot down and say, under no circumstances will we bend on these type of things. He's already pushed forward with many mineral bills. He's funded MP Materials, many other players in the United States, and established alliances with players like Japan and Korea that can do this. And American can be free of the Chinese influence in the next 18 months if Trump plays his hand right.
29: Okay, so how do you, I want you to explain the 18 months part of that, because I'm curious, Nick. As I understand it, it's not a problem necessarily to get the rare earths out of the ground, but getting them processed into the form where they actually can be put into the silicon chip, that's the trick. And how do we make that happen quickly?
30: Correct. Well, it's about working together with the public-private partnerships to deploy the capital projects. So building buildings, building processing capability in America is absolutely key. But to do that, you have to have the actual supply chain. So you take the rock out of the ground, you basically run it through a bunch of chemicals, and that's what pulls out the different 17 different elements or rare earth elements, all of course with their impronounceable names. And those are what the metals are that are used in the magnets and the chips and everything else. But you have to put the equipment in place in America using American technology, American workers, American people, and put that there. And if we do the right thing, we have the people, we have the know-how, we have the capability. It's just about streamlining everything and making sure that America has a very clear stance on what we're going to do.
29: Well, in fact, Nick, let me ask you about something I've been curious about, and that is, I almost think you could co-opt the other side of the aisle. I mean, Donald Trump's been pretty good about that, doing issues where the Democrats always end up on the unpopular end of, of any given thing. Now, with the Iran war, the Democrats have taken the side of the mad mullahs who want nuclear weapons. Mm-hmm. But when it comes to this, as I understand it, it's a really dirty process to both get the stuff out of the ground, but dirtier still to process it into the finished product. And China does that by basically just sacrificing an entire region of their country and saying, yeah, we're going to make a giant mess here, but we don't really care about the environment. That the United States could say, well, we're going to make the clean rare earths. And if we could do it at somewhere close to, it wouldn't have to be the same price as what comes out of China. It's likely to be more expensive by doing it the right way. We could tell the rest of the world, hey, do you want to buy the dirty stuff out of China? And the closest comparison I could think of is the whole blood diamonds controversy, in which people said, I mean, you got Americans saying, I am not putting a blood diamond ring on my fiance's finger. And you say, really? So the diamonds have to be extracted the right way, and if they're not, you won't even touch them. Now, I'm aware that people still, you know, will buy blood diamonds or be fooled into buying it, but if we took that kind of thing, Trump could steal a march on the Democrats and say, hey, do you want to buy the clean stuff from us or the dirty stuff from the Chi-Coms?
30: Absolutely, Lars. That's 100% true. And it's really an awareness thing. This is a completely bipartisan issue, because the way the Chinese take that rock and turn it to metal discharges 2,000 tons of toxic radioactive waste for every ton of metal.
29: Jeez.
30: Their population around Baotou Mine has a 40% increased amount of thorium in their blood. Thorium is a radioactive element. Those people are dying from cancer in those regions. No one in America politics, whether you're right or left side, wants that to happen in America. And I think if people are aware of those challenges that are currently happening in China for the metals that power everything that we need, and are willing to take a stance and say, hey, we're not going to do this. This is exactly like blood diamonds. We can bring it to the here, into the United States, and do it right, do it sustainably, do it ethically, and do it real, the American way. I think it'll be very successful.
29: Well, in fact, would you be, and Nick, I would love to be armed up with some of the numbers that would describe this. In other words, if I want to buy rare earths, and you're right, they're all unpronounceable, but I want to buy the clean stuff instead of the dirty stuff. How much more does the, in other words, if I want to buy a cell phone and it has those rare earths in it, if the current rare earths coming out of China, the dirty process, cost $30 of the cell phone's cost, or $50 of the cell phone's cost, can you tell me how much it would cost to buy the clean stuff? Because people make those kind of choices, especially in America, all the time. I don't necessarily agree with organic produce, but they'll say, oh, I'm buying the organic apples. Okay, great. You're paying three times as much for basically the same apple because it was organic. Some of that is a scam, but can anybody put a number on that? Because I'll bet if you went to most Americans and said, you're going to spend $1,000 on a cell phone, would you spend $1,050 to know that it's certified clean, or do you want to buy the dirty one for $50 less?
30: Absolutely. Well, so you have to remember that rare earths are very important. They're very expensive, but there's a very small amount of them used in the end application. So the example I always give is the F-35, big major defense application. It costs around $150 million for a single F-35. The amount of rare earths in an F-35 is around $40,000.
29: That's it?
30: So if the,
29: holy
30: that's
29: cow.
30: It, that's it?
29: It's like the chrome trim on a car or something, isn't it?
30: I know. It's little tiny bits. In some of these systems, you're looking at less than a gram of material, less than a dollar. Change. And so, that's what's shutting down the entire economy.
29: But that means that, let's say it costs twice as much to do it clean and American. It's got an American flag on it. It's got a certified clean on it from whatever environmental group you want to use. And you say, this stuff is certified clean. And instead of $40,000 into that $150 million jet, it's $80,000. I think most Americans would shrug and say, buy the clean one. Wouldn't they?
30: Yeah, they would. It's almost negligible to the end consumer. And the main difference is, The key is to just make sure we understand where it's coming from. Most people don't really know what rare earths are, and generally until recently, they didn't even know they existed.
29: You know what, Nick? It reminds me of something that never really took off the way I thought it would. But long before the pandemic, there was a guy who was trying to build in America, made American houses. And I said, what does that mean? He says, we're not buying any of this other stuff from overseas. It is 100% American. I said, how much more is it? He says, 3-5%. I said, so you buy a $400,000 house, which is the typical cost nationwide, and you say it's going to cost $20,000 more to buy it all made in America as opposed to sheetrock screws and everything else coming from China? He said, yeah, it's extra 3-5%. I said, so it works out to about $10 on your mortgage. He said, it's exactly what it is. I think we can do that kind of deal. Nick, thanks very much. That's Nick Myers, CEO of Phoenix Tailings, a Massachusetts-based rare earth processing company. 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
1: Hey, welcome back to the Lars Larson Show. Imagine this. A teenager with autism dies alone after multiple abuse reports are ignored. Should DHS workers face some kind of consequence when repeated failures cost the life of a child? I thought we'd talk about that with Tom Stenson, who's Deputy Legal Director at Disability Rights Oregon. Tom, welcome to the program. My apologies for my hoarse vocal cords, but with that in mind, that's not much of a disability compared to what DHS deals with in children out there. How is it we're allowing children to die? And at least from the outside, there seems to be no consequence for the bureaucrats or the people working within government who failed to do what was right.
3: Thank you for having me on, Lars. I think you're pointing to an important question, which is we want to make sure that kids in Oregon are safe. We want to make sure that when people in the community are telling DHS, we need you to check on this child is not safe, this child is in danger, that DHS responds. And what we found in this case was that there were three different reports filed within 8 days, and DHS screened two of them out and refused, said, we're not even going to investigate them. And then when they finally got an investigation opened, they did an initial interview, and then they just sort of let the case sit for almost 2 months without laying eyes on the child from December 20th to when his body was found on February 18th. And that's unacceptable, to have a child protective investigation where no one knows whether the child is alive or dead for 2 months. So we need to reconsider what we're doing as a state and make sure that children are safe and that people are following their obligations and doing what taxpayers are paying them to do.
1: I agree with you. But Tom, let me ask you this. And just in this case, since we have this as an example, and we know probably more about it, much of what goes on at DHS, correct me if I'm wrong, is hidden behind a shield, a wall that says you can't get the public records. Reporters, even if they were intent on finding out what's going on inside that agency, are largely locked out of that. So look at his situation. Look at those first two reports, both in foresight at the time. If you could go back in time and say, you just got this report, this child is in danger. Was there any kind of legitimate reason in foresight, looking at it at the time, or in hindsight, looking at it in hindsight, in saying, yeah, we should ignore this one? Was there any good reason for that?
3: No, what we saw in the first two reports that were screened out were reports that, you know, this child had lost an enormous amount of weight in a short period of time. And, you know, there were reports that he was showing up to school and eating breakfast, eating multiple lunches, trying to take food home with him.
1: Wow.
3: You know, that he was not getting the food he needed. And that is definitionally neglect. Depriving a child of food is neglect. That is abuse that DHS can investigate. The people at his school were so concerned that a principal and a school resource officer, a member of the local law enforcement, went out to this child's house on their own to try and find out what was going on. And, you know, those people who knew him and cared about him, you know, they were going above and beyond. They went into this house that was, you know, it was pitch black. They went to go see him. They went to try and find out whether he was safe or not. And they brought a report back to DHS about what they saw and said, there's something going on here. He's not safe. You know, there's trash all over this house. There's, you know, blackout curtains everywhere. He looks drawn and pale and skinny. Somebody needs to go investigate. And they still screened it out.
1: Did they even interview the male and female adults in the house? I don't know. This is mom and her boyfriend. Did they even interview them? And what were the results of those interviews? Do you know?
3: So there was no initial interview from those first two complaints. After the third complaint was filed, DHS opened an investigation. And there was a discussion with, certainly with the mother, shortly thereafter. This case, there's an open criminal case, so there's some things I can't talk about.
1: Okay, that's all right, Tom.
3: I don't want to make it harder for the prosecutors to prove their case.
1: Nope.
3: But this is, Yeah, there were multiple opportunities to intervene. DHS specifically declined multiple times. And when they looked at what they did afterwards in their own self-evaluation, DHS said, we did fine. So that's another aspect of this investigation, is that DHS is, you talked about the how opaque this is, how it's hard to tell what's going on behind closed doors. Oftentimes, DHS is left to evaluate itself. And not surprisingly, DHS says we did either everything right or maybe there were some things we could have done better, but this was just, you know, a sad tragedy, as opposed to we really missed the ball here. You know, we didn't lay eyes on this child for 2 months, and he turned up dead. So that's what we're looking at, and that's what we're concerned about. We want to make sure that there's transparency in these processes, so that these events don't keep happening over and over again.
1: You know, Tom, one of the programs I've been most impressed with over the decades in Oregon was called the Nursing Home Ombudsman's Program. And these were volunteers, and they would agree to be certified to do this. They did it for free. They weren't allowed to be in an area where one of their family members was, but they were allowed to just go in and say, hey, this is wrong. This should be fixed. And they seem to do a lot of good. Is it time for something like that? Not somebody who answers to DHS, but people who are allowed either an inspector general position or an ombudsman program, something that would allow somebody to sound the alarm when DHS isn't doing its job.
3: You're absolutely right. And we have a very good working relationship with the long-term care ombudsman and the residential facilities ombudsman, and they do great work. And I think that is essential, that you can't investigate yourself. That's just a basic principle. And so you need somebody who is not tied to, who doesn't have the person they're investigating signing their paychecks. That level of independence is widely understood. We know why we need it. We know what happens when parties investigate themselves. And we can't continue to do it because we know what we'll get out of it.
1: Well, it sounds like from what you've described, the CIRT, the Critical Incident Review Team, it specifically says you can't have DHS staff on the team, but that's exactly what we're getting, isn't it? It's people within DHS who serve as the review team. Am I right?
3: That's who's on the team. I think there were 18 people from DHS, and there was one Department of Justice attorney who represents DHS. And that's
1: unbelievable. That is Tom Stinson. Tom is Deputy Legal Director at Disability Rights Oregon. Tom, thanks very much. I appreciate the time. By the way, if you believe in supporting American craftsmanship, veterans, and independent talk radio, go to my website. 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Each one comes with a personally signed thank you card from yours truly, and all proceeds, every dime, benefits the veterans.

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1: There I was in my business suit, all dressed up, just uptight as I could possibly be. And I don't remember much of what was said at that first AA meeting. 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
24: Welcome back to the Lars Larson Show. I'll get back to your phone calls and emails in a moment. I told you yesterday how happy I was to see that the U.S. Supreme Court had ruled that drawing voting maps, in other words, drawing congressional districts based on the race of the people who vote in them, is unconstitutional. Now, I think that makes perfect sense. So I thought we'd talk about it with Zach Smith, who's a legal fellow with the Heritage Foundation, co-author along with Kelly Stimson of the book called Rogue Prosecutors. Hey, Zach, welcome back.
25: Well, thanks so much for having me on the show, Lars.
24: Now, of course, the Democrats have declared that this is Jim Crow 2.0. It's the end of everything. It's the end of the Voting Rights Act. It's all this. And despite all the strum and drang, are they making any sense at all? Because it sounds like a perfectly logical thing to do, say you can't draw congressional districts based on race. What's wrong with that?
25: Yeah. Look, there's absolutely nothing wrong with that, Lars. And in fact, as Justice Alito explained in his 6-3 decision, that's exactly what the Constitution itself commands. And unfortunately, what so many on the left are doing, including Justice Elena Kagan and her dissenting opinion, are really issuing these hyperbolic statements that don't bear a relationship to what the court actually did or what the Voting Rights Act itself actually

0: Is it?
1: No, it's very, it's an offensive stereotype to assume that everyone of a certain race or gender or ethnicity, everyone's going to think or vote or act the same way. That is exactly the type of thing that gives why racial stereotyping is so pernicious, so problematic, and why it should rightly be condemned. But look, as Justice Alito wrote in his opinion, Lars, this idea that somehow this is doing away with the Voting Rights Act, that the Voting Rights Act won't have any teeth or be available anymore, that's just not true. The Voting Rights Act is still available. Section 2 is still available for a cause of action. And as Justice Alito explained, when Congress passed it, if you look at the text of the Voting Rights Act, it was designed to combat intentional discrimination. Whenever state legislatures intentionally discriminate against individuals of a certain race, that hasn't changed. That cause of action will still be available. All that has changed is that these other kind of extraneous readings that lower federal courts have put in place, those are gone away. And Justice Alito made clear that now courts must adhere to the text of what the Voting Rights Act itself actually requires.
2: I'm talking to Zach Smith, who's a legal fellow at Heritage and a co-author, along with Cully Stimson, of Rogue Prosecutors. So, for example, if you had a situation where a predominantly black city in America was part of a congressional district, and then some evil legislature came along and split the thing up, so you take the take pie sections out of this predominantly black city, and then subsume them in the larger white districts around them by splitting them up like a pie, you could look at that and say, no, that was a deliberate attempt to divide up a population that was predominantly black and diminish their voting power. You could have a situation like that, and the Voting Rights Act would apply, and it should, shouldn't it?
1: Yeah, that's right. If it was just done to dilute the ability of individuals of a certain race or ethnicity to elect a certain candidate or to dilute their voting power itself. But here's the problem, Lars. Whenever we talk about redistricting, whenever we talk about racial gerrymandering, two different ideas often get conflated. Oftentimes, when we look at what Virginia has done, what Texas has done, those are political gerrymanders. Those are redrawing of congressional districts, and there are problems with what Virginia has done under Virginia state law, but fundamentally, it is a redraw for political purposes. The Constitution doesn't have anything to say about that. It doesn't prohibit redrawing districts for political reasons. What the Constitution does prohibit is that intentional discrimination, drawing districts based on race for the purpose of discriminating against individuals of a certain race. And so, unfortunately, what has happened over the past several decades is that many on the left have realized that these political gerrymandering type claims, they're not actionable under the Constitution. So they've used this very expansive reading, this misinterpretation of the Voting Rights Act, to try to shoehorn those political gerrymandering claims and try to transform them into racial gerrymandering claims instead. And that has been an incredibly pernicious and problematic practice that the Supreme Court finally put a stop to earlier this week.
2: You know what I found funny about all this, Jack, is sometimes it makes me look at numbers that I haven't looked at before. I've never had a reason to. And I said, oh, how many black members are there of the House of Reps? It turns out the number is 58. Ah, what percentage of the House of Representatives, 435, is 58? About 13. You say, oh, what percentage of America's population is black people? And you say that's about 13%. You say, so you mean that you have about 13% of the House of Representatives is black representatives, and 13% of Americans are black citizens. And you say, oh, and do most of those black representatives represent predominantly black districts? And you say, no, most of them represent plurality white districts who decided they were just really good representatives, like Wesley Hunt from Texas, for example. Right. And you say, so in other words, if you go out and draw a whole bunch of black districts, it isn't necessarily going to get you Democrats or black representatives, is it?
1: Yeah, that's right. That's, again, the very type of stereotyping that is so problematic and the reason why it should be prohibited. But look, going forward, Lars, this is going to be a very impactful decision. We've already heard that Louisiana is putting its primaries on hold so they can redraw their map. That's good. They should do it. The Supreme Court explicitly said their map violates the Constitution. And I suspect many other states that have used rates to draw majority-minority districts are going to have to take a hard look at their maps. And I'm hopeful hopeful that in states that have improperly relied on race in the past,

0: draw their districts, that they too will do the right thing and redraw their maps, not relying on those racial considerations.
1: I hope they will do that as well. Zach, thank you very much. It's always a pleasure to have you on the show.
0: Of course. Thanks so much for having me on.
1: Thank you, sir. That's Zach Smith, who's a legal fellow at the Heritage Foundation, co-author, along with Cully Stimson, of a brand, well, relatively new book called Rogue Prosecutors. That's a very, very good one. Talks about all those DAs and prosecutors that were put in place by the machinations of people like George Soros. And, of course, they meant to go out and try to make American cities turn into chaos. Glad to get your calls at 866-HEY-LARS. Send emails to talk@LarsLarson.com. And if you believe in supporting American craftsmanship, U.S. veterans, and independent talk radio, go to my website, LarsLarson.com. Pick up a limited edition Lars Larson Show challenge coin. I'm a collector of challenge coins. I decided we wanted one for the show. Each one of those comes with a personally signed thank you card, and I can tell you this, not a penny of the proceeds goes to me.

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15: Welcome back to the Lars Larson Show. Consider these two data points. Number one, Donald Trump is planning to head to Beijing next month. Meanwhile, China may have just hacked into the FBI surveillance systems and stolen American law enforcement data. Does that actually make sense, then, that we'd have anything to do with a country that's routinely hacking in to our intelligence and, in the case of the FBI, the Federal Bureau of Investigation? Wayne Barnes is a former FBI counterintelligence agent with 29 years of experience, the author most recently of A Traitor in the FBI. Wayne, welcome back to the program. How are you?
16: Thank you very much, Lars. I appreciate it.
15: So should we believe that China did hack into the FBI's surveillance system? And how in the world did they get away with that?
16: Well, my era was the Cold War, and up until, I guess, when computers really began to being used, and I retired after that, but I am still up to date on an awful lot of things which are answering your question. If the FBI tells you that they have an announcement and they say that we were hacked and we believe it was the Chinese, I'd have to believe them. And that's a significant thing. The question is, what was taken, what was there which would be valuable, and what would they be looking for? And generally, we make the comparison of what would a human source be able to provide and what would a technical source, a penetration, be able to provide. And we always find the human sources are really much more valuable. If a person defects, like a Russian would defect during the Cold War, his information became history immediately. He can't tell you what happens tomorrow, but he can tell you all about the past.
15: Yep.
16: A live source can tell you about tomorrow. But when they penetrate this way, they can tell you what's a fact, what's in a machine, what's a meeting that took place, or information about an individual. But they don't have any ability to discuss or to tell you further about it. So while the hack is very significant, we don't want to lose it. It depends on what they do with it. I mean, when they say that so many thousands of people have had their identities taken and they're on the dark web, you have to have someone who's really involved in skullduggery to want to do something with that material. So they can do the hack, and I would rather have them not get into the FBI system or anybody else's system. They said there was a weak link was a third party, what would you call it, a contractor, I think.
15: A contractor,
16: Right, someone got in. So they'll stop that hole, but you have to keep plugging the holes, like the little Dutch boy sticking his finger in the dam. You have to keep stopping them from coming in.
15: Well, and I keep wondering, Wayne, I wonder if they get access, say they could hack into the computer system of the FBI and they get access to all the 302s that have ever been written by the agency, where they sit down and they talk to people about, you know, investigation they're doing. I mean, some of that stuff is so sensitive that even when it's released to the American public decades later, they have huge amounts of redactions from it because they consider the information to be potentially dangerous even a long time after the information was gathered. And the Chi-Coms are going to have access to all of that?
16: Yeah, take no offense. I have to laugh at this, not from you, but when I wrote my book, A Traitor in the FBI, The Hunt for a Russian Mole, it was the first time a book that was nonfiction counterintelligence was ever submitted to the pre-publication review. I submitted it in 2016, and it took 7 years to have them allow it to be shown. So the contrast is it took 7 years to give a retired agent still with clearances to get the book published through, but then someone will hack in and, you know, and minutes take so much devastating information. So the you know, it's a sad contrast. But if they can hack in and do that to get sensitive information, it really depends what they want to do with it. A lot of times, the hacker is, well, when they have an espionage ring and you meet someone in a dead drop site in a park someplace under a bridge, the man who's doing that intelligence work is the spy. But the person has to get the information which the American has given for, you know, diamonds or money. That person in the embassy and back in Moscow is going to have to analyze it, figure what to do with it. So there's one technical person who knows how to break into a system, but then they have to have analysts take a look at the rest and see what they want to do with it. In the meantime, if we know that they've gotten in there, maybe we can try to plug them as soon as possible. And also, sometimes when we realize that they're breaking into a certain spot, we've done this with live sources, when we realize that person we have as an agent is actually a double agent, we'll start to supply disinformation. And at that point, the Russians don't know that, but when they do realize it, they have to try to figure when the bad information started coming in. You can do the same thing with computers. If you want them to come in through a certain path and then you furnish false information and they think it's good information, that's just a counterintelligence tactic to try to make it so we're safer by having them not know what we're doing by giving them bad information. It works with live people. It works with computers.
15: Well, and Wayne, one of the things I wonder about is in the advent of AI, I find AI to be really disturbing technology because the idea that you could turn over to a computer massive amounts of data and a computer can potentially see all the connections that it might take a human being weeks or months or years to be able to wade through and say, oh, this 302 over here, it said this back in 24, but this report in 25 said this, and then there was this phone number. I mean, even seeing those connections would be very difficult to do for a human being. But for the computer, it may be a child's play.
16: Right. And one of the problems is that computers only go based upon data. They don't have a creative thought process to figure things out. They only put together the ones and the zeros that they've got. And I've seen many, many things. If you write in prose, I wrote an essay where I was involved with four-leaf clover, and I wrote that the field had weeds aplenty. And it went through. That's very poetic. And it came back to me and said there were a lot of weeds. So that's the idea that the computer, the AI, they really can't give you the feeling. They only know what's in there. So if they take information, the 302 is a report of an interview that someone in the FBI conducts,
15: right?
16: For your audience. If there's inconsistent information in more than one 302, it isn't that one is wrong. They just have to modify to understand what is right, what is the full story, because each one comes with a different interview, different people. So there could be some benefit to that, but still you have a human brain behind it to understand what has to happen next. And that's going to be an analyst, of which they have hundreds of great analysts in the FBI.
15: Hey, Wayne, am I wrong to distrust that agency? Because they seem to miss an awful lot.
16: But the FBI?
15: Yes.
16: Oh, well, they're the only ones. They're the only ones who do what they do. I've heard people talk about taking down the FBI, but there's so many things that the FBI does that are just, and they're doing them so really, really well. I mean, I was in 29 years, and I worked counterintelligence. I worked healthcare fraud, just stopping Medicare fraud. I was in Miami for a few years. One out of every third healthcare fraud case in America is based in Miami. So there was just work coming out of our ears. It was just astounding. No one else can do that. Not just the intelligence work, but we have primary jurisdiction in bank robberies. And while the police are always there first because they have presence on the street, because of the insurance, the government insurance on the FDIC and SSLIC, they are the ones that give the FBI primary jurisdiction. So we have to be the ones investigating. It has to be a federal matter.
15: Yep.
16: So there are ways legally that it has to take place.
15: Exactly. That is Wayne Barnes. Wayne is author most recently of A Traitor in the FBI, former FBI counterintelligence agent with 29 years. Wayne, thank you very much. Back in a moment, you've got the Lars Larson Show.
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0: The Lars Larson Show. 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If steady showers and pooling water have you worried about moisture under your home, let Northwest Crawl Space Services be your first line of defense. 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
3: A steel beam from the World Trade Center is set to go on display at the White House today as the nation prepares to mark the 25th anniversary of the 9/11 terror attacks. Mark Mayfield with more.
4: The Tunnel to Towers Steel Across America tour is bringing the 16,000-pound beam to the Ellipse. President Trump is expected to deliver remarks. I'm Mark Mayfield.
3: Canada's new tariffs on billions of dollars in American goods are now in effect. We get more from Scott Carr.
5: The tariffs range from 15 to 50%, covering more than $27 billion in U.S. imports. They target products including steel, dairy, appliances, farm equipment, electronics, and paper products. Canadian officials say it's in response to the 50% duties imposed by President Trump on Canadian goods. This as tensions between President Trump and Canadian Prime Minister Mark Carney continue to rise, and with trade talks stalled. In Washington, I'm Scott Carr.
3: It's primary day in New Hampshire. Voters head to the polls today to decide who moves forward in races for the Senate, House, and governor. The Senate race is getting the most attention, with Democratic Senator Jeanne Shaheen not seeking re-election, leaving this seat open. The NTSB has recovered the flight data and audio recorders from the deadly plane crash at Miami International Airport. Speaking Monday from Miami, NTSB Chairwoman Jennifer Homendy said, her agency is determined to get to the bottom of what happened.
6: We are deeply, deeply committed to our duty, our responsibilities to determine how this accident occurred, why it happened.
3: Five people were killed, five others injured when an Amazon cargo plane went off the runway while landing Sunday afternoon. The Boeing 767 was coming in from Puerto Rico. I'm Michael Kastner.
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3: The family of Celeste Rivas Hernandez is calling for the death penalty for the singer David. Monday would have been the girl's 16th birthday, and today marks 1 year since her remains were found in the trunk of a Tesla in a Hollywood tow yard. Her family tells the California Post the death penalty would be perfect for this kind of human being. New York City Mayor Zoran Mamdani says he will attend Friday's 9/11 remembrance ceremony despite growing criticism. In New York, Sarah Lee Kessler.
10: A petition circulated by some 9/11 victims' families urging Mamdani to reconsider has drawn 100,000 signatures.
11: It offends me that he's coming.
10: Former Mayor Rudy Giuliani saying Zoran Mamdani should skip the 9/11 ceremony, accusing him of being too tolerant of radical Islam.
12: I'm proud to be the mayor of this city. I love this city. I love this country.
10: Mayor Mamdani reacting at the West Indian Day Parade. Here's Governor Kathy Hochul, Attorney General Letitia James, and Senator Chuck Schumer.
13: I think it would be more insulting to the vast majority if he did not come. As far as 9/11 is concerned, he represents the city of New York.
14: He should certainly come.
3: A documentary about convicted criminal and Theranos founder Elizabeth Holmes is all the buzz in the worlds of tech, finance, and film. You Can See Everything was screened on Sunday night at the Telluride Film Festival after it was made in secret over 3 years ago. Today, we raise our hand, palm forward, and part fingers as this is a very important day in the sci-fi world. More from Bree Tennis.
15: Today is Star Trek Day, honoring when the first show aired back in 1966. 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Kirk, Spock, and McCoy led the team. It made the actors household names, even though William Shatner couldn't pull off the Vulcan salute without glue. And for the record, no one ever said, "Beam me up, Scotty." Today, dress up. Consider it a Halloween pregame.
3: I'm Michael Kastner.
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33: Welcome back to the program. It's a pleasure to be with you. Over the weekend, Spirit Airlines shut down. And in the interest of full disclosure, I own no stock in Spirit. I can't even remember if I've ever flown on Spirit Airlines. Maybe once, but if I did, I paid full fare. So I've got no financial dog in the fight or otherwise. But Spirit Airlines died over the weekend. 17,000 workers out of a job. And it seems to me that probably wouldn't have happened if the Biden administration had allowed the merger of Spirit and another small airline, JetBlue, to go forward. But they didn't. They blocked it. And I thought, let's find out what's really going on here, why this happened, who's to blame, and whether or not the U.S. government should have reached out to help Spirit Airlines stay in business. I'm not in favor of government subsidies either, and I would imagine that Mark Scribner isn't either. He's a senior transportation policy analyst at the Reason Foundation. Mark, welcome back to the program.
0: Well, it's great to be back, and you're right. I would not have failed or supported a bailout of a failed airline.
33: I mean, all bailouts, all subsidies, if we could get rid of every single one of them, I would do it tomorrow. And that includes the farmers and everything else. I think we'd all be healthier for it. But what went wrong here? And do you have an insight as to why the Biden administration thought it was necessary to block a merger that would have created out of two small airlines, one slightly bigger one that would have had maybe 9% of the marketplace? They certainly weren't going to be a market maker, were they?
0: Right. And I think, and that's gotten quite a bit of attention, including from Trump administration, which has rightly criticized the Biden administration's decision to block that merger between Spirit and Blue. But I think what the Biden administration did was actually worse, because before they blocked that merger, which maybe would have allowed Spirit to stay in business for a bit longer, but Blue is hurting right now. But really, what happened was before that. So in 2023, they unwound the American Airlines JetBlue partnership. It was called the Northeast Alliance, went from 2021, 2023. It was, a coordinated effort. And what JetBlue was trying to do under that is an American trying to better compete, especially New York, with Delta and United. And JetBlue didn't have the planes, they didn't have the crews. So at the time when they were still in that partnership with American, they had offered to purchase Spirit so they could acquire those planes and crews and then continue expansion. Well, 2023, the Biden administration sued and got a court to force JetBlue and American to unwind that partnership. They declined to appeal. So then by the time we got to 2024, with the JetBlue Spirit merger, that didn't really make a whole lot of sense at that point, but the Biden administration still blocked it. So it was really a double whammy from the enforcers in the Biden administration that brought this all about. But I think it really goes back to their attack on the American Airlines JetBlue partnership.
33: Okay, but look, Mark, if you can make this understandable for a layperson like me or the folks in my audience, if the goal of the government is to stop, say, monopolies from happening, we understand that. We understand the dangers. I think anybody could understand the danger of having any one company that dominates a marketplace so much that they can virtually dictate, you know, what they're going to supply and at what price and everything else. But what were they fighting by forcing the dissolution of the deal between JetBlue and United? What was the goal?
0: They're simplistic antitrust analysis that basically focused on the count of the number of airlines. And that's really the wrong measure. I mean, the Biden administration was hostile to the consumer welfare standard, which actually requires work and analysis to demonstrate whether or not a given transaction has positive or negative effects. They were so obsessed with the number of carriers without paying attention to, well, how do those carriers compete with one another?
33: Right.
0: And whenever you're
33: dealing with Mark, let me throw this in. And again, I'm the total layperson. You could have 20 airlines, but if one of them has 50% of the market and the other 19 split up the other 50%, you've got a problem. You could also have like four airlines, and if each one had 20, 25% of the marketplace, they might be just very good competitors because they're all big enough to compete, but small enough that no one of them can dominate. Is that analysis too simplistic?
0: No, I think that's right on. And really what you should be looking at, I think it's you're looking at routes. You got to do the analysis at the route level, because that's what matters. It doesn't matter that you've got an airline here of X size, another airline over there of Y size. It's how they compete on the individual routes. And then you basically expand that route level analysis up. And that's what gets you whether or not a given transaction is pro-competitive or not. But, you know, if you're just doing simple counts of the number of players, that's really not going to tell you anything useful.
33: Because if the DOJ is being that simplistic, when they have all the horsepower to actually do the kind of analysis you're talking about, because I can imagine you might have, you know, a generous number of airlines, and yet if one of them sort of dominated the East Coast or one of them dominated the West Coast, that could still be a problem. But again, you have to analyze how do they compete with each other. If you say, oh, yeah, all these comparators, these are all competitive, but the whole West Coast is owned by United or American or whatever.
0: Right. If you've got a strong competitor and a weak competitor, they're really not on the same, you know, level playing field there. So having multiple strong competitors, that's what ultimately drives real competition and really delivers the choice and lower prices that they're all chasing.
33: Well, unfortunately, now we've got 17,000 people out of business. And at some point, I assume that if Spirit is gone and they end up being dissolved or liquidated, I assume that their roots will be picked up by somebody. They're probably a lot of their employees will end up going to work for somebody. And I would imagine the airplanes are going to be purchased by somebody who's going to put them back in the air and attempt to fill them with passengers. But this kind of thing, thank you very much, President Autopen. And Mark, that's Mark Scribner from the Reason Foundation. Mark, thanks so much for coming on the program. Hey, folks, there's a free report, and I need you to put your hands on this report. It's called The Secret War on Cash. 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
0: Welcome back to the program. It's a pleasure to be with you, and always glad to welcome back to the program John Solomon, the founder of JustTheNews.com. And John, what has Just the News been able to publish and document about what the Biden administration was doing in apparently waging war on Christian faith and Christian values?
12: Oh, no doubt. Disproportionate focus on treating Christians hostily, according to a report released today by Congress. It ranges from everything from treating pro-life protesters with a worse penalty than pro-abortion protesters at under the FACE law, which is a big law that has a lot of controversy about it. Clear disparities in the targeting of parents who are Christian versus non-Christian with identical crimes. And it's a very troubling portrait that the House provided today in this panel on this report. And it is kind of consistent with what we saw anecdotally, right? We saw parents yep. who wanted to make sure their children were protected in school, not transitioned in school. They were treated as domestic terrorists. Remember, the CIA said mothers who preferred to be childbearing were more likely to be amenable to becoming extremists. That's a CIA conclusion. That report was recently retracted. It had no intelligence behind it. It was just a propaganda document. And of course, as I said, the disparity in treating pro-life versus anti-abortion pro-abortion protesters very differently. So the Biden administration may be, and also Catholics, remember Catholics who preferred the Latin Mass, they were treated with extraordinary hostility and deemed to be more likely to be a domestic extremist. So the Biden administration was one of the most anti-Christian administrations in American history. That was the top line conclusion of this very bombshell report released today.
0: Well, and John, one of the things that I find most surprising, we got all this stuff that fits into this general category, is the extent to which people in the agency that maybe aren't ideologically aligned with the administration, but they just go along with it. If they say, this is what we're going to do. And it kind of surprised me because I'd think there'd be somebody in there in the same way, you know, that you might say if you joined a police agency and they said, well, routinely, if we find somebody that's out of line, we just put a good beating on them behind the, you know, behind the barn or behind right. the, you know, behind the high school. And you say, hold on a second. I don't want to participate in that. Were there no people who were willing to stand up against this nonsense?
12: Well, I think early on, the administration made examples of people. Remember what happened to those IRS agents who just wanted to treat Hunter Biden like every other tax cheat? Remember the incredible. So there were very early on clear examples that if you stepped out of line, you were going to lose your job, lose your career, lose your reputation, maybe lose your income because you'd have to. Remember all the FBI agents whose security clearances were pulled, which is a really unique way to punish a thing. You don't fire them so they can't go and sue to say I was wrongly fired. You take their security clearance away, say they can't do the job without the security clearance, you stop paying them, and they're left in limbo. They can't get another job because they're technically still in the FBI, but they're unpaid. The Biden administration worked with extraordinary alacrity to chill everyone who dared be a whistleblower, and that's why so many people didn't. The second Joe Biden left office, the whistleblowers came out of the wall. You think of all the stuff that the FBI has uncovered, all the things that the DOJ uncovered. There were people that blew the whistle on the prosecutors who weaponized the FACE law against pro-life protesters. So those whistleblowers came out the second the repression was lifted. But one of the things that history will look back on in Joe Biden is the mental acuity issue, the corruption issues. I think the hostility to whistleblowers who had real wrongdoing that they were trying to bring to light may be one of its signature legacies, and it's not a proud one.
0: John, is there any chance that we're going to see people prosecuted for this stuff?
12: I think we're starting to see it. The Southern Poverty Law Center indictment was a shot heard around the world. James Comey's indictment, maybe a light one right now. I'm not sure it'll survive a challenge, but that is just a warm-up to what's coming down the road. We saw Anthony Fauci's deputy indicted this week. I think you'll see 10 to 20 major indictments around federal weaponization, federal abuse, federal corruption in the next 3 to 4 months. Joe DiGenova just got started down in Florida. But I think after a long period of waiting and a frustrating period of waiting in America. I think making America accountable again, MAA, MAAA, may be something that this spring and summer is remembered, the moment we made America accountable again.
0: See, that's the thing that I think a lot of us want to see, John. We want to see some people prosecuted because when these things are going on, you look at that and say, that can't possibly be legal. And you're told, no, it's not legal. They're breaking the law, but there's nothing we can do about it. I hope that changes.
12: Yeah, that you are summarizing so many. I'd say 60-70% of Americans feel that exact way. Every time I meet them, that's the first thing they bring up to me. I think there's a second thought, too. I think we're beginning to pierce the bubble of what some young people were raised by their teachers to believe, that, hey, America's a racist country. Actually, it turns out it wasn't a racist country. It was faked to be racist. The Southern Poverty Law Center faked it all. I think as these stories become to unfold, there's not only a deterrence and a punishment, there may be a big piercing of a lot of false narratives that were shoved down the American public's throat for a long time. And I think that's going to have a big effect on young voters who were sold a bill of goods and by their teachers and their teachers' unions and the activists around them, that maybe what you were told wasn't true after all.
0: You know, John, I took a look at some numbers today because I like to play with numbers and about all this, the redistricting of the congressional districts. And I saw some comments from Wesley Hunt from Texas who's saying, look, I'm from a predominantly white district, but I'm a black member of Congress. And why did they hire me? He says he got more votes than Trump would have got in that district. Right. But he said, look, they hired me because they thought I'd be a good congressman, which is very persuasive. And then he said, look, there are 58 members of Congress. I went back and did the math, my producers and I, and I said, hey, look at this. 58% is about 13% of 435 members. That means the black members of Congress represent the 13% that are black Americans in the general population. And you say, and the majority of them are not from predominantly black districts. It's not as though, in fact, I think that would have been kind of a flaw if you'd say, well, we've got 58 members of Congress who are black, but they're mostly from black districts. So in other words, it'd be the kind of thing that DEI does to people. Say they probably got elected because they're from a black district. No, the majority of them are from plurality white districts, not plurality black districts. And they got elected because they're good.
12: Yeah, I think you're on to something. We were moving towards a colorblind society. We really were. It threatened the fabric of the Democratic and leftist movement in America. So they had to contrive a racial strife to keep that business model going, to keep the money flowing, to keep the nonprofits in business. And that is the storyline, one of the many powerful storylines that the Trump Justice Department, I think, is beginning to expose. And buckle your seatbelts. I don't think the SPLC is the only nonprofit about to be exposed, not only for criminal behavior, but for defrauding the American people with false narratives.
0: That is John Solomon, the founder of JustTheNews.com. 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

0: Annie Britton, and I want to share with you the experience of Donna in Washington. She writes, I got injured about 5 years ago. 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

0: something to say? 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
1: Welcome back to the Lars Larson Show. 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We open up the phone lines and every subject is fair game. 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And if you're a naysayer, we put you right to the head of the line at 866-439-5277. 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So, terrible situation that we've talked about on this show before. A 2022 incident 3 years, now 4 years ago, very nearly, in which a sheriff's deputy shot and killed an off-duty police officer because the sheriff's deputy mistook him for a robbery suspect. And now a settlement, a payout, has been arranged of $7.5 million for that wrongful death. I thought we'd talk to our friend Angus Lee, who's an attorney in Washington State. Angus, welcome back to the program.
2: Hey, Lars. Thank you for having me.
1: Is there any question? I mean, I always tell people if a lawsuit is going to be brought, it's usually by the person injured against the people who did the injury. But if the injury was a pure and simple a mistake, and a mistake was made, is this kind of settlement something that is absolutely necessary? And should the taxpayers be funding the cost of it?
2: Yeah, that's a great question. And the answer is sure, absolutely. And the reason is, one of the things that we do in our legal system and in our country is we recognize when someone has harmed another person negligently, even if they didn't intentionally do it or recklessly do it, but they were negligent and they caused harm to someone else, we make them whole as best we can. And so an easy way to think about that is, if a police officer's driving his car down the road faster than he should, and he causes an accident and hurts somebody, we say, you know, that person that was hurt when that police officer was driving too fast, they should be made whole. They should be

0: law enforcement, and we need law enforcement to be able to do their job. At the same time, we don't want the person who's accidentally hit when the officer's responding at high speed to be the one that bears the loss of what society needs, you know, individually. We all want to make that person whole or their family whole as best we can, because we do want police to be able to respond and do their job. But when bad things happen to good people, we want those people taken care of.
1: Well, and I guess the answer to not having these kind of mistakes made or accidents happen is proper training, because isn't that always going to come up as the question is, when you said he shot too fast, Segura had apparently stabbed Officer Sahota as they were wrestling in his driveway after he'd been mistaken, and one of the deputies got out of his patrol vehicle and shot Sahota, mistaking him for the criminal suspect, and then Sahota died from the gunshot wound. So that's what happened, and that it was potentially avoidable, right?
0: Yeah, it was actually totally avoidable. And like you're talking about, part of it is we want officers to have the best training, and we also want them to have the best policies and procedures. And one of those policies and procedures that a county law enforcement agency should have is one that trains their deputies on how to deal with situations where you have plainclothes officers on scene when you're responding. Unfortunately, Clark County didn't have a policy or training protocol for those situations, which all experts in police procedures recognize that law enforcement agencies should have. And I think Clark County will have that going forward.
1: I guess what makes me, because I think, you know, in the case of somebody harmed, in this case, the family lost a family member and it shouldn't have happened. I think somebody should have to pay for the damage that you've done to that family. What bothers me about this, Angus, is that the folks who will pay this tab are not the ones who made the decision, meaning the county officials who made the bad call or failed to have the right kind of training in place. They don't lose personally. It's only the taxpayers who pay the bill. Whereas, you know, if I went out and I hurt somebody with my actions, I get sued. I have to pay the tab, or my insurance does. But then I have to pay, you know, I have to pay increased premiums and things like that. Or the damages might be big enough that they say, we're going to take your house and everything you've got because you have to pay this damage. It hits me personally. These kinds of suits don't hit the officials who made the bad decisions, do they?
0: No, they don't. And, you know, in our structure of society and government, I always tell people there's some limits to what the legal system can do, and that's where the electoral process system kicks in. And so it's a political solution. So when people see that their county elected officials didn't do their job of putting proper policies and procedures and training in place, once you've made the family whole that's been injured, that's when you look at, hey, do we need to address this in the electoral process to get better elected officials to do the job?
1: You know what I'd almost prefer, Angus? I'd prefer a system in which any time a county gets sued because or a city, that when there have been gaps, that the person or the persons who made the judgment call, we don't need that training, we don't want to give that training, that person has to take a piece of whatever the action is, you know, as opposed to just saying, well, the county is going to have to pay this, but you don't lose a dime. You don't suffer a bit, even if you were the one who said, you know, you as a police official or a county official said, we're not going to have that kind of training. And it's my job to decide. Say you're a county administrator or an elected sheriff. Those people, should they have to pay something?
0: Yeah, you raise a really interesting point about how in our structure of government, the decision makers are very far removed from the consequences of their decisions.
1: Yep.
0: And the political scientists have analyzed this and discussed it and found the closer you tie the consequence to the person making the decision, the more responsive that person is to the consequences and more involved they become in making the right decision. So definitely.
1: That's the thinking I would have, Angus, is if you said,

0: If your law, if your city ever ends up or county gets sued for $7.5 million, you're going to take 10% of it. Personally, you're going to pay $75,000. So I would think that that would get your attention. That is Angus Lee. He's an attorney in Washington State talking about the $7.5 million payout that is being paid to the family of a man mistakenly killed by, well, by a wrongful shooting.
1: You're listening to the best.

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13: Welcome back to the program. It's a pleasure to be with you, and I'm glad to get to your phone calls and emails. You know, we've talked a lot about DEI on this program. It says you're not going to pick people for jobs or schools or opportunities based on their skills and abilities. Pick based on what's between their legs. Pick based on what kind of gender they identify with or what kind of sexual preference they have. Pick based on the color of their skin. Don't pick on those qualification measures. Pick on those individual characteristics. I think that's crazy. Well, now the White House has released a study on DEI, and I think a lot of corporate boardrooms are going to be very uncomfortable with it. So I've invited Andrew Krapuschets on, who is CEO of Red Balloon. Andrew, welcome back to the program.
14: Hi, thanks for having me, Lars.
13: By the way, for people who don't know it, Red Balloon is an enterprise that helps hook up companies with the most qualified employees and the most qualified employees with the companies that actually want to choose people based on skills and abilities and not based on personal characteristics like color, right?
14: That's right. And can you imagine, you know, actually hiring someone based on, are they good at the job? Are they able to work hard, be a culture fit, actually grow my business, believe in capitalism? It's kind of fun because we get to help those people find great jobs with great businesses. And we hear from businesses all the time, when you hire the right people who are a culture fit, who are, you know, believe in the American dream of working hard and earning what you have, you as a business, you're going to make more money and you're going to have more fun in the meantime. So that's what we do. And we get to help a lot of businesses all over the country. And in fact, Lars, one of the things we're not talking about today, but we actually just took on a huge engagement with the Department of State. So we're going to help hardworking patriots in the Department of State and Marco Rubio's organization, which we're very excited about getting to help there.
13: Well, let me ask you this. What have we had a government, say, under Joe Biden, President Otto Penn, or under Barack Obama, where they were hiring people at state, which is a very critical function of the federal government to represent the president in dealing with other countries? Have we been hiring truly the best qualified people, or hiring people who met other characteristics?
14: Well, it's interesting because this ties into this DEI topic, because the Department of State actually had a 50-person recruiting team, and they were focused on, you guessed it, DEI as one of their primary objectives when they were doing hiring. So they had somebody who was focused on the Hispanic community, someone who was focused on the LGBTQ community, someone who was focused on the historically black colleges. And what that did is it meant they weren't looking for the best people for the job. They were looking for people who, fit a certain characteristic, not based on skills, not based on abilities. And right now, the Trump administration is reaping the rewards of that. When they, you know, go to the embassy in Botswana and say, hey, we need you to go to the government and negotiate a deal, they're finding that these people don't have the skills necessary and simply aren't willing to work hard, right? They'll say, hey, go do this. And they'll be like, you know, I don't feel like it. What do you mean you don't feel like it? You're getting a paycheck. And in the real world, there's this one-to-one correlation between I sign your paycheck and you do what I say. And unfortunately, a lot of these people didn't see that. So we are helping fix that problem here at Red Balloon for the State Department.
13: Well, and by the way, this new study that came out of the White House, the part that jumped out at me was it found industries that pursued DEI and by promoting minority managers were 2.7% less productive than those who did not. And I know some people might hear that number and say 2.7. How much is that? I said, well, it's the entire profit margin of Walmart. I mean, if you took a giant industry that makes, say, billions or tens of billions of dollars and make 2.7% more or 2.7% less, that's a gigantic amount of money, isn't it?
14: That's right. And actually what they're looking at, and basically they quantified it as at $94 billion annually that the U.S. economy is not producing that would have been otherwise because of these hiring practices, right? And it's a two-edged sword, right? Not only are you hiring someone based on their skin color, basically based on who their parents are or what they believe about their sexuality, right? Yep. When you're hiring people based on that, not can they do the job? Do they actually have the skills, the drive, the desire, the work work ethic to be successful in this job, not only does that hurt the productivity of the people under them and the people around them, but then if you have a minority that actually has those skills, has the drive, has the desire, and gets in that position, the study actually shows that it discriminates against those people because now everyone's looking sideways at them like, oh, you just got this job because of your skin color. You just got this job because you're a woman, when that's not actually true. And then they're actually less able to get their job done because everyone assumes that they're just a DEI hire, not actually a competent person, right? So it actually hurts everyone when you don't use merit as the way to determine if someone's going to get a job or not.
13: And Andrew, you know, I've got my own theory. I couldn't write an academic paper on it, but I'll give you two of those kind of hires that were made in the last few years, and everybody will know their names. One is Ketanji Brown Jackson. She's sitting on the Supreme Court, and she's, yep, by all accounts, not the sharpest tool in the shed. And then you've got Kamala Harris, who was vice president to Joe Biden, then for a time not chosen by voters, the candidate for the Democrat Party, and she was a gigantic disappointment. And when you say, what happens when you hire people based on gender and skin color, you say, Kamala and Ketanji, and they say, oh, enough said. I don't, you know, we know right. What the result is going to be. It's painful, isn't it?
14: It is. It is really painful. And it's funny because if you use it in any other context, let's imagine you're an NBA team and you decide, you know, we're going to hire not based on the ability to put the ball in the hoop or based on how tall you are, or your ability to block shots or get assists, but we're going to base on skin color. Like, we need to have more Asian women on our NBA team. Well, no one would do that because you're just going to lose every game, right? And it's okay. Nothing against Asian women. They're amazing. They're just not NBA players, right? And
13: no.
14: So that, like, when you take it to that context, it's like, that's the most ridiculous thing I've ever heard. Why would I base anything other than their ability to do the job? And when businesses have done this and they've been doing it at scale, and this study goes in to say that basically there's a McKinsey report in 2015 pushing this, it is good for the economy to have DEI in the economy. It's good for business. It's going to help you. And so this 2015 is kind of the inflection point where businesses really lean into it, and they started making really, really poor business decisions that's now costing the U.S. economy $94 billion a year. And hopefully we're going to start seeing all of this turnaround. We're already seeing it at the federal level. We're starting to see it at the business level, but we still have a long way to go.
13: Well, imagine if the NBA had the reverse Rooney rule. You say, you got this ball team, it's almost all black players. So every time you talk to a player, you got to talk to at least one white player. And they'd all look at you like, what are you, completely crazy? That's Andrew Krapuschets. He's CEO of Red Balloon, and they specialize in hiring people based on skills and not based on skin color.
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5: Canada's new tariffs on billions of dollars in American goods are now in effect, marking a step up in the trade war with the U.S. The tariffs kicked in just after midnight and range from 15% to 50%, covering some $27 billion in U.S. imports. They target products including steel, dairy, appliances, farm equipment, electronics, and paper products. Canada says the tariffs are in response to the 50% duties imposed by President Trump on Canadian goods. The NTSB has recovered the flight data and audio recorders from the deadly plane crash at Miami International Airport. More from Mark Mayfield.
6: Speaking Monday from Miami, NTSB Chairwoman Jennifer Homendy said her agency is determined to get to the bottom of what happened.
7: We are deeply, deeply committed to our duty, our responsibilities to determine how this accident occurred, why it happened.
6: Five people were killed and five others injured when an Amazon cargo plane went off the runway while landing Sunday afternoon. The Boeing 767 was coming in from Puerto Rico. Homendy said it struck a van with several people inside, then struck a Toyota Corolla while sliding 1,500 feet past the paved surface.
5: A steel beam from the World Trade Center will be going on display later today at the White House as the nation prepares to mark the 25th anniversary of the 9/11 terror attacks. The Tunnel to Tower Steel Across America tour is bringing the 16,000-pound beam to the ellipse. It's primary day in New Hampshire today. More from Scott Carr.
8: Voters head to the polls in the Granite State to decide who will move forward in races for the Senate, House, and Governor. The race for the U.S. Senate seat held by Jeanine Shaneen is getting most attention, with Democratic Congressman Chris Pappas emerging as the Democratic frontrunner. While on the Republican side, John E. Sununu has the benefit of strong statewide name recognition.
5: Stock futures are falling to start the shortened week. I'm Michael Kastner.
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5: A coastal flood advisory remains in place for big chunks of Southern California. Over the weekend, multiple coastal communities were inundated with seawater as the tail end of a tropical storm pushed waves to the shore. Big, powerful waves are combining with high tides to cause minor flooding in various parts of the Southland. That will be the case until late tonight. The family of Celeste Rivas Hernandez is calling for the death penalty for singer David. Daniel Martindale with more.
10: Today would have been the girl's 16th birthday, and Tuesday marks 1 year since her remains were found in the trunk of a Tesla in a Hollywood tow yard. Her family tells the California Post the death penalty would be perfect for this kind of human being. David, whose real name is David Burke, is accused of having a sexual relationship with the 14-year-old, killing her after she threatened to come forward, and dismembering her body. The family also calls Burke devoid of feelings and without conscience. The LA County District Attorney's Office is weighing whether to pursue the death penalty against Burke if he's convicted. I'm Daniel Martin.
5: A plane bound for Miami is missing. The Aircraft Accident Investigation Authority says a Piper PA-34 left the Bahamas but never arrived at Miami Executive Airport as scheduled on Monday. The Coast Guard and the Royal Bahamas Defense Force are looking for it, and Coast Guard officials believe it may have crashed in the water off the Bahamas. Four people from South Florida were on board. Family members say they're an elderly couple and two adult grandchildren in their 20s. Two social media influencers will have to sit out the rest of the U.S. Open in New York after posting their credentials online. Sarah Lee Kessler with more.
11: Meg Radice and Audrey Joggins were booted from the U.S. Open last week after sharing photos of themselves to their social media account, The VIP List. The pair, who claim they're diehard tennis fans, complained to TMZ that all they were doing was showing how hot they looked with their credentials.
5: I'm Michael Kastner.
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16: 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I'll get back to your phone calls and emails here in just a moment. But first, I want to talk about what the Supreme Court is about to do. They're about to decide whether or not the government can go out and vacuum up a whole bunch of information about you, your location, your text messages, even your transactions that you made, and all of it without getting a warrant. Is your private life already a kind of public property? Amy Peacock joins me now, who's an attorney at Pacific Legal Foundation. Amy, welcome back to the program.
26: Thank you.
1: Thanks for having me on again, Lars.
16: Would you mind telling my audience, back me up on this, that, as I just described, this is what they're asking for. They ask the court, we'd like to be able to get all this information, and we don't want to go through the constitutionally required process of just getting a warrant. Go to a judge, say, here's probable cause to believe that there's evidence of a crime, and give us a warrant. They don't want to do that, right?
1: Yeah, now that is one of the issues at stake in this particular case. In this case, there was a warrant that was called a geofence warrant, and there is doubt whether that warrant was actually adequate under the Fourth Amendment. And if so, then of course the question is raised, does the government need a warrant to get this information from a service provider, such as in this case, Google? Like you said, the types of information that you were listing off there, Lars, all of that is information that in the 21st century we share with our service providers. And if the government can get all of that without a warrant under something called the third party doctrine, that's what's at issue in this case. If they can do that, then yeah, we have zero Fourth Amendment protection for anything that we share with a third party simply because we want to make our lives better and more convenient.
16: Except that, Amy, there are a lot of things I share with a third party. For example, if I go deposit my paycheck at my bank, they have a fiduciary mm-hmm. duty to protect me. I've deposited my paycheck. I also spend money out of that account. I write checks or use my debit card. The government would have to get a warrant to come get my financial records, wouldn't they?
1: Not necessarily. And it's interesting because bank records were one of the very first things to be impacted by the Supreme Court's expansion of this third party doctrine. This third party doctrine actually arose in cases that seem like they would be on a Sopranos episode. If you used to watch the Sopranos, you know, you've got this mobster Soprano and he's talking with his co-conspirators and they promise to keep everything private. But then one of them goes and turns government informant and the government says, we don't need a warrant in that situation. If the informant gives us information, we get it. That makes sense, right? Because they have an illegal arrangement. It's not enforceable in a court of law. Nobody enforces illegal contracts. But in the 1970s, the Supreme Court took the bank situation that you just talked about and also telephone service provider. Those two cases, Miller and Smith in the 1970s, the Supreme Court took this doctrine that was in an entirely different illegal context and transported it over to these ordinary service provider contracts that are perfectly legal, perfectly enforceable, and according to which the service provider is promising to keep your information private. You know, like you said, you go and deposit things at the bank, you have an agreement with them and you have an expectation that is quite reasonable that they're going to keep it private, and that if government was going to obtain the information, they would have to get a warrant because you have it protected, just as you have all sorts of other things protected using your property and your contract rights.
16: Okay, but Amy, when it comes to geofencing, this sounds like it gets even weirder. Because it's effectively the government saying, we'd like to know everybody who is holding a cell phone within, you know, you have a murder at 3rd and Pine Street. And the government comes mm-hmm. in and says, we want to have all information on all the people who had a cell phone that was pinging off a tower and they were at 3rd and Pine. And you say, well, hold on. All those people, do you have to have any reason to believe that any one of them was actually directly involved in the murder? No, we want to know everything about those people who are standing within a couple of hundred yards of that intersection. The geofence gives them the ability to ask for that. Does the Constitution say they can have all that information just because you happen to be close by?
1: See, and that is precisely the question that the Supreme Court is grappling with in this case. And the geofence warrant process has three steps. The actual identity of the people that they narrow it down to. In this case, it was three people they narrowed it down to by the third step. Only then does Google reveal the identity of the three. But on the first step, the thing that's breathtaking is that they had to search, Google had to search all 500 million plus accounts
16: Whoa.
1: That had yeah, that had location information stored, just to find out which ones were within a certain geographic area and within a certain time frame of the crime location, right?
16: Yep.
1: So, you know, if you actually take property rights seriously and you say, okay, this data that I have an arrangement with Google to store for me, it's kind of like my, you know, my travel diary, where I go and when, right? That's your location history.
16: Sure.
1: If you take that seriously, then you say, even if the government is just peeking into your little diary for half a second to see if it includes this time and this place, they are violating your property rights, right?
16: Yeah.
1: And you could
16: well,
1: say, okay,
16: and
1: you know.
16: Amy, why do I keep thinking about January 6th on this? I mean, I wasn't in D.C. on January 6th, but there were people standing on the Capitol grounds. And the geofence data would say, this person was on the Capitol grounds somewhere near where Donald Trump was speaking or somewhere near where the Capitol buildings are. And so the FBI goes out and scoops up all that data. And then they can go out and harass people. And in this case, I think it is harassing to go to them and say, by the way, you were on the Capitol grounds that day. And we also found from your cell phone that you send text messages talking about things you said or about people you talked to. And then you're implicated just because you happen to be in the vicinity.
1: Yeah, and sometimes there's a margin of error, too. So some of the people who they said, oh, you were there, maybe weren't even there, you know, so it gets even weirder. But, you know, if you're going to take these property rights seriously, you could say, okay, well, law enforcement needs to be able to solve these crimes and they're going to be, you know, hand strapped if you actually don't let them have this tool. But you have to remember that law enforcement is for the purpose of protecting our rights, including our property rights.
16: Yep.
1: So while some people and certainly some justices, I think, were uncomfortable with the implications of taking a property theory seriously, I think you have to actually, you know, get back into the frame of mind of our founding fathers who said, no, you're not going to sacrifice liberty and your rights for a little bit of safety, a little bit of more security, because freedom's more important.
16: Amy, we're up against the clock, but tell me this. Do you get the read that the U.S. Supreme Court is going to be in favor of allowing the government to have this kind of latitude?
1: You know, this is a tough call, and I've been talking with my colleagues. I am optimistic, having listened to the full 2+ hours of the oral argument, that they're going to find a way to invalidate this geofence warrant, which did have issues. Many of the justices agreed. And moreover, so doing, not have a little tiny narrow opinion, but actually say something substantive about our property rights and our data. And
16: then at that point, maybe the Congress, Amy, thanks very much. The Congress can do its job and write a law that says exactly what the government's allowed to do and what they're not allowed to do.
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0: Welcome back to the Lars Larson Show. It's a pleasure to be with you, and I'm glad to get to your phone calls and emails in a bit. First, I want to talk to Tom Kniff, who is, well, I would say the most significant thing in your history is that you are Daniel Penny's defense attorney, and we spent a lot of time talking about Daniel Penny on my program, the man who stood up to defend others on a subway train and ended up putting a man in a headlock. The man ended up dying, Jordan Neely, which is sad, but that is the way that it rolls, and he was not guilty of second-degree manslaughter, and I was glad to see the jury make that decision. Mr. Kniff, welcome to the program.
4: Yeah, it's good to be here, Lars. Thanks for that nice introduction.
0: So we do want to talk about your new novel called Tuxedo Park, but let's do that in just a moment. Let's talk first of all about the fact that Mr. Penny was even accused of a crime at all. Do you care to reflect on that? Because it seemed highly inappropriate to a lot of us.
4: Yeah, well, I thank you for pointing that out, because even though we got, you know, this fantastic verdict and he got acquitted, as of course that should have been the case, but many people, thought that wouldn't be possible in Manhattan. And, myself and Stephen Razor and our legal team, proved them wrong. And that's wonderful. However, you know, it's important for everyone to realize that, you know, the impact of a criminal prosecution on a defendant, particularly a wrongly accused defendant, just does not go away because they're acquitted. It's a life-altering situation. There's nothing, very few things more destabilizing than finding yourself on the working end of a criminal indictment and then being the subject of a criminal prosecution. So there's the personal impact that takes on anyone, and then Daniel Penny is no exception. But in a case like this, there's also, you know, the message, the terrible message that it sends to other would-be Good Samaritans who might be inclined to help and intervene when somebody is being, or some group of people are being terrorized the way Jordan Neely was terrorizing the passengers on that subway train. But now may hesitate to do so because they fear that, you know, well, look, even if I do, something heroic, and someone like Alvin Bragg may come after me.
0: And that's the concern I've got, Mr. Kniff, because, I mean, I've carried a concealed weapon for about 35 years now, legally and with a permit and all the rest of that. But I'm also well aware of the downside that if I ever, and I have never in 35 years, had to pull it out and point it at anybody. And the day that I do, I'm going to have some of these cases in the back of my mind saying, make sure that you are right, because it turns out that if you are wrong, you are going to give up much of your life, at least for years, even if you are eventually found to have acted correctly.
4: Absolutely. I was, at least up until recently, involved in a case in Tucson, Arizona, defended by the name of Martin Cruz Garcia, a 23-year-old kid. Who was accosted in a Circle K gas station. Martin was legally carrying a firearm. He presented it. The perp then tried to grab it, wrestle it from him. He shoots him. What was argued was self-defense, and I think the evidence was compelling that it was. He was recently sentenced to a natural life sentence. In other words, no possibility of parole by the judge. I didn't handle the trial, but we were brought in for possibly to handle the appeal. And, it's just another example of, the inequities and how people who, you know, are doing the right thing, like you brought up, lawfully carrying, is lawfully carrying. Is our constitutional right, of course, and trying to protect themselves and protect others, find themselves, you know, the subject of, brutal indictments, brutal, sadly, in a case like that, conviction sentences. So, you know, thank God the jury got it right in Daniel Penny's case. But it is an awful thing that indictment, that trial had to happen in the first place.
0: I'm talking to Tom Kniff, who's the author of a brand new novel called Tuxedo Park that we'll talk about in a short time. But I wonder if you don't mind a couple of more moments on this. Is there anything that legislatures or the Congress can do to write the laws more clearly on self-defense? Or am I right in suspecting that much of this is going to be driven just by the fact that once you're accused, it doesn't matter what's written in the law. What's going to matter is whether or not a jury sees it your way or sees it the way that the, let's say, the plaintiff's attorney is presenting.
4: The justification laws, by and large, I mean, I haven't practiced or handled cases in every jurisdiction in the United States, but I've been, you know, I've been all different quadrants of the country where I'm brought in to handle a case involving self-defense because of my notoriety in that area. They are pretty good by and large. Even in a liberal state like New York. Now, unfortunately, we don't have stand your ground hearings in New York like they do in Florida, like they do in Alabama, where I tried a homicide case last year. But, you know, the when you get to trial, the burden in New York and other places I've been is on the prosecution to prove that it wasn't justified beyond a reasonable doubt, which is substantial. The problem is, you know, it doesn't prevent a progressive, a woke prosecutor like you have in New York City, like you have in Chicago, L.A., like Alvin Bragg, like unfortunately, like you have probably in most big cities in the country from, you know, bringing the case forward because it's so easy to get a grand jury indictment. I mean, we have a saying in New York, you know, you can indict a ham sandwich because it's just, it's really just a formality that makes you wonder why we even have the grand jury process anymore. And, you know, at that point, a prosecutor has a tremendous amount of leverage. I mean, they can, you know, a legal case like this can bankrupt someone, or they just may not even have resources to even go bankrupt with. You know, Daniel Penny, for instance, he'd just gotten out of the Marines. He was going to, City College. He didn't have money. Thankfully, the country rallied behind him, and he had a very successful crowdfunding and Give, Send, Go legal campaign, which, you know, it's not even just about the lawyers. I mean, the cost of experts, the cost of, you know, consultants, forensic pathologists, all the things that you need to defend a case like that are really beyond the grasp of, you know, anyone but the wealthy. So, you know, that gives prosecutors the ability to, you know, basically break someone, extract a plea, you know, do all sorts of things. So I think that really the answer has to come from, we need to create laws or change laws in this country that give people the ability to hold prosecutors accountable. Yep. Prosecutors act with impunity in this country. They have absolute immunity. They are virtually untouchable. It doesn't matter what they do. If you change that and you say that, look, you know, if a prosecutor oversteps, they can at least face the sort of civil rights lawsuit that a police officer is subject to if they go and violate someone's rights. You know, prosecutors make that the case, but they insulate themselves. And until you get rid of that immunity, I don't think we can have real change.
0: We'll be back in just a moment. I'll get you your phone calls and emails, and we'll talk more with Tom Kniff about his novel called Tuxedo Park. You're listening to The Lars Larson Show.

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7: 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Woman 1 says, "Cold day, huh?" Woman 2, "What's that?" Woman 1, "Kinda cold today." Woman 2, "Yeah, wasn't expecting that." Woman 1, "What is it, 47 degrees? Woman 2, "No, more like 45. Woman 1, yeah, makes sense. At least it's not raining. Woman 2, "That would be sad." Woman 1, "So sad." Woman 2, "Ah, the weather." 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
4: Welcome back to the Lars Larson Show. It's a pleasure to be with you, and I'm glad to get to your calls. I've got the great pleasure of talking to Tom Kniff, who is both the former defense attorney for Daniel Penny, who doesn't need a defense attorney anymore because he was found not guilty of criminally negligent homicide. And Tom is also the author most recently of a brand new novel called Tuxedo Park. Mr. Kniff, let's talk about this. What inspired you? Not every defense attorney or not every attorney has a novel in him. What made you think to write one?
5: Yeah, well, you know, a lot of it had to do with being a defense attorney, also being a former prosecutor where I started my career under Jeanine Pirro. And, you know, I just got a concept in mind. I've always been a little bit of a dreamer. Maybe it was a product of being raised as a suit-only child. There was a great age gap between myself and my older siblings. So I had a lot of time to kind of ruminate on ideas. I thought a concept of a political, a presidential candidate who's involved in a kidnapping that then morphs into a murder conspiracy motivated by his want to get his pregnant mistress out of the way because she was politically inconvenient would be a great concept. And, a great protagonist for that kind of story would be a young prosecutor which I once was, especially the young part. I sketched something out years ago. I did a concept chapter. I didn't have a middle. I didn't have an end. What I thought was a pretty good beginning. And I actually was a finalist in a prominent legal writing contest. So I said, all right, well, this is more than just, I got something here. And then through the years, life happens, marriage, kids, deployments. I served in Iraq. But I never walked away from it completely. And a few years ago, I brought it to conclusion and shopped it and got an agent, and here we are.
4: Is there an advantage to being an attorney and writing it, or does that hamstring you because you run into things and think, this would be really cool to have happen in the novel, but I know as an attorney I can't have that happen because you're thinking about all the various court decisions that would rule those out? Or I don't know if that holds you back or not.
5: No, it's interesting. It's something that you got to manage. I mean, I think it's an advantage. So what I try to do, because, people are interested in legal intrigue and political intrigue, is, it's a work of fiction. There's no question. But I've taken a lot from, cases I've handled

0: sentence I say with a citation. Fiction writing, I'm like, wow, I could just get on here and riff, you know? But at the same time, you know, I didn't want to make something that, you know, hey, well, this is ridiculous. This can't happen. So I have to keep it. I felt the need to keep it, you know, to what is legally, you know, what could be a legal reality. But at the same time, writing it in a way that is entertaining to a lay audience. You know, not all my readers are going to be lawyers. I hope most of them are not lawyers. I hope they're regular people. So, you know, to write a courtroom scene about, you know, arguing a legal brief to try to get a case into the grand jury, you know, so that they can indict this president-elect before Inauguration Day, before he takes the White House, to set up that race against time. You know, the legal stuff has to be sensical and authentic, but it also has to be something that's going to be, you know, entertaining to an average reader.
1: The novel is called Tuxedo Park. Its author is Tom Caniff. He is a defense attorney, was the defense attorney for Daniel Penning. I should say thank you for your service in uniform as well. Let me ask you about where you think the entire, and especially the prosecution end of the business, is going, because we've had the intrusion, I would call it, of people like entities like George Soros and similar folks who've come in and decided we can't get the laws changed, so we'll just get people elected to be district attorneys and prosecutors who will refuse to prosecute cases and effectively change the law. Where is that taking us? And I don't know if you've got an opinion on that or not. I imagine you.
0: Oh, I have a strong opinion. I mean, I actually ran. I was the Republican nominee in 2021 against Alvin Bragg. And what motivated me to run was not because I, you know, had some great desire to have elected to take elected office. Quite the opposite, actually. But because, you know, I saw what, you know, I was fortunate enough to live in New York City, you know, through the Renaissance. You know, I'm old enough to remember how things were in the 80s, you know, being in the back of my parents' car and driving through New York City and seeing, you know, prostitution and things like that. And you know, then I kind of came of age in the Giuliani era and saw all that change. And then to see it being deconstructed, based on this radical, you know, progressive, I call it regressive agenda, it was heartbreaking. And that's why I got into it. So if you're someone who hates this country, if you're someone like George Soros, that thinks that, you know, America is just this place of inequity that needs to be torn down, what better way to go about it than to take over these local prosecutors' offices? Because you catch people asleep at the switch. Most voters are not in tune with not only with who their district attorney is, but the significance of that office or what even their role is. So, you know, I think it's a terrible thing. And it's ironically, I deal with it a bit indirectly in Tuxedo Park because the protagonist in the case is a, you know, kind of a castaway from the Manhattan DA's office. And he leaves sort of disenchanted with how the progressive criminal justice stuff has taken over that office. And that kind of puts him in a position where he's able, winds up moonlighting on this case, you know, going after, you know, pursuing the this president-elect Ken Dawson, who winds up being, you know, tied into this conspiracy. And the victim in the case is an old childhood, you know, girlfriend or teenage girlfriend 20 years earlier of the protagonist. So, again, when I say I wrote in a lot of what I lived in the book, it's true.
1: The book is called Tuxedo Park. Its author is Tom Caniff. He is a real-life defense attorney, has been a prosecutor, and ran against Alvin Bragg. Sadly, didn't win that race, but we could have wished. And we look forward to talking to you again. Mr. Caniff, thank you very much. I appreciate you taking the time.
0: Yeah, Lars, thanks so much. And I hope everybody checks out the book. If you're into this sort of stuff that we're talking about, you know, politics and legal intrigue, you're going to love it. TuxedoParkBook.com is the website, or you can just go to Amazon and grab it. But it's going to be a great, great read.
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10: Welcome back to the Lars Larson Show. One of the questions I want you to consider, because the U.S. Supreme Court said this week we're not going to consider the question, is how far can the government go in silencing doctors, in offering up their opinions on issues related to medicine? In other words, if a doctor comes out and says, say, I don't trust those vaccines, is a doctor allowed to say that? Is a doctor allowed to say, I'm not sure the COVID-19 tests are accurate or accurate enough? Or if a doctor says, I think there are alternatives to treating COVID-19 with things like, say, ivermectin or hydroxychloroquine, are you allowed to say that as a doctor? Or can the state you're licensed in say to you, if you say those things publicly, we may just take your license away? Well, that's the case that was going to be heard, or should have been heard, I think, by the U.S. Supreme Court. But the Supreme Court Monday morning said, we're not going to hear the case. So I thought I'd consult with Dr. Aaron Carotti, who is a physician specializing in psychiatry, the author of five books, including most recently, Making the Cut. Doctor, welcome to the program.
19: Thanks, Lars. It's good to be with you.
10: Should we allow doctors to come out with their opinions? Because you do call it the practice of medicine. And I can't remember how many times a doctor has told me, if you don't agree with my opinion on something, feel free to take a second or third opinion from some other doctor. They're always open to that.
19: Just so. That's exactly what patients want in their physicians. No one wants to go to a doctor who's under a gag order. That's not a physician that you can trust. A physician who's required or mandated under state law to just read from a script from the Washington State or the California State Department of Public Health, whatever the approved narrative is on a particularly contested medical issue. I don't know of any patient who wants a physician not to speak his mind honestly, not to answer questions honestly, because he's worried about his medical license being disciplined. And in fact, science and medicine do not advance, do not progress through an enforced top-down consensus that doesn't allow you to ask questions. Science advances precisely by people making conjectures, new hypotheses, testing them against evidence, being open to new evidence as it emerges. And so if the state tries to mandate one particular answer, one particular narrative on a complex medical question, it's basically going to throw a wrench in the gears of scientific and medical progress, because you can't make progress in those areas unless you're able to challenge what people think they know, or what people believe they're allowed or not allowed to say. So in fact, there was a similar law that was passed in California that I, along with four other physicians, successfully challenged in court, which is another reason it was disappointing to see the Supreme Court's decision not to take up this case. There was a law here in California, very similar to the one in Washington at issue in that case. It was called Assembly Bill 2098, basically forcing physicians under, you know, threat of discipline of their medical license to not say anything that contradicted, quote, the current scientific consensus, which is not a well-defined legal concept. And in a case called Hogue v. Newsom, I, along with four other doctors in California, challenged that on the same grounds that they were challenging it in Washington: First Amendment free speech rights of physicians and 14th Amendment equal protection rights. And we got an injunction against the law, and the state legislature in California, when they recognized that the court was going to very likely strike down the law in the final ruling, they repealed the law legislatively. So we were able to beat that back here, and it was disappointing to see that the challenge in the court to a very similar law in Washington has not met with the same kind of success. It's a really concerning development.
10: Well, and in fact, Dr. Carradine, isn't medicine full of examples where the consensus was this, and then within 10 or 20 years, you
19: exactly.
10: say, they used to think that.
19: That's,
10: I mean,
19: right.
10: when I was a little kid, my mom was
19: just
10: a nurse,
19: so.
10: and I don't think she worried about giving me an aspirin if I had a fever. And yet I know that after I was no longer a child, they figured out giving aspirin to small kids was a bad idea because of Reye's syndrome. But for a while, you know, your doctor wouldn't have thought twice about giving a kid an aspirin.
19: That's right. And imagine if that consensus back then had been sort of fixated by the law. You're not allowed to question it ever. Then would we have made that particular advance, that particular new discovery? So we have to be able to revise what we think we know in science and medicine. The whole history of medicine is just rife with examples of that kind. Classic example is the case of stomach ulcers, right? So the first guy who hypothesized that there might be a bacteria called H. pylori that contributes to stomach ulcers, he was like driven out of the profession. I mean, he was ridiculed. He wasn't allowed to speak at medical conferences. It was this groupthink mentality that everyone knows stomach ulcers are caused by stress. It's crazy to think it might be sort of related to an infectious disease. And of course, over time, he was not only proven correct, he eventually won the Nobel Prize in medicine for that discovery. And again, if the law at that point had attempted to sort of enforce that consensus, what the establishment, you know, thought that they knew, we never would have had that particular scientific or medical advance. So laws like this are ultimately, they're bad for patients. You worry about the physician who's unjustly sort of disciplined for asking inconvenient questions, but most of all, they're concerning because the ultimate harm is going to happen when patients aren't given access to the full range of medical opinions. And, you know, we basically halt the progress of scientific and medical advances that ultimately would benefit patients.
10: Now, I guess I'm wondering,
19: that's
10: doctors,
19: the real danger.
10: Why do you suppose the Supreme Court said no? Because this would have been an easy one to say, you have First Amendment rights, you can say those things. And yeah, I can find lots of doctors who say things that I say, I don't think he's right about that, but it's my choice to go to a different doctor, right?
19: So I think they said no. My understanding, and I'm not a lawyer, so you could consult a legal expert on this, but it looked like they sort of punted on a technicality, that they didn't rule on the merits of the case. They said that the plaintiffs that brought the case didn't necessarily have standing because they hadn't proven yet that they had been harmed. So I think that left the door open, actually, to, in the future, if a doctor is actually disciplined under this law and brings a similar case, I think the courts may be more amenable to hearing the case.
10: Well, let's hope that that's the case. Dr. Aaron Kaherity, I appreciate your time. He's a doctor specializing in psychiatry, the author of 5 books, including most recently Making the Cut, and the Supreme Court deciding yesterday not to hear a case about whether or not your doctor has First Amendment rights to tell you anything he wants to say. 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
9: Today is primary day in New Hampshire. Mark Mayfield reports.
10: Voters head to the polls to decide who moves forward in the races for Senate, House, and Governor. The Senate race is getting the most attention, with Democratic Senator Gene Shaheen not seeking re-election, leaving the seat open. Congressman Chris Pappas has emerged as the Democrat frontrunner, while John E. Sununu has the benefit of strong statewide name recognition on the Republican side. I'm Mark Mayfield.
9: Canada's new tariffs on billions of dollars in American goods are now in effect. Jagruti Dave reports that shortly before that happened, President Trump said Canadian aerospace company Bombardier should no longer be allowed to sell its planes in the U.S.
11: This seems to be a threat to put pressure on Canada at a sensitive moment just before their tariffs come into effect, and because Canada is saying that it's not returning to the negotiating table until the U.S. is ready.
9: Trump made this statement in a Truth Social post yesterday. The tariffs kicked in just after midnight and range from 15 to 50%, covering some $27 billion in U.S. imports. They target products including steel, dairy, appliances, farm equipment, electronics, and paper products. Canada says the tariffs are in response to the 50% duties imposed by President Trump on Canadian goods. Former New York City Mayor Rudy Giuliani is urging current Mayor Zoran Mamdani not to attend Friday's 9/11 remembrance ceremony. Giuliani said in an interview with Newsmax that he is offended Mamdani is coming, saying that the current mayor doesn't agree that September 11th was an Islamic terrorist attack on the United States of America. Gas prices remain high with the long holiday weekend now in the rearview mirror. The average price.
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24: 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It's Brian Kilmeade.
25: Hi, everyone. Hope you had a fantastic summer and enjoying Labor Day. Thanks so much for listening to a special edition of the Brian Kilmeade Show. We got a big hour coming your way, and especially with my first guest, it's time for me to look back and pull back some of the big interviews and some of the great authors that I've had a chance to interview over the last few months through the summer. And A.J. Pascuti is that person, former U.S. Army combat vet and author of Dark Horse. You'll love the book, love his stories, and he is somebody I think you wanted to hear from, especially as we find ourselves at least in a six-month war with Iran, maybe longer, and what it means for us in the region. He saw it up close and personal. Here's my interview with the author of Dark Horse. Angela, welcome.
0: Thank you so much, Brian, for having me.
25: So, I mean, it's a big book about your life. You would think you were like 60 years old, but you joined the military right after 9/11.
0: Yes, sir. Yeah, so I was a senior in high school when 9/11 happened. Technically, I was 16 at the time. Had to wait 3 weeks before I could talk to a recruiter. Was influenced by a high school history teacher who was also a Marine who introduced me to my first recruiter and then joined right afterwards and then shipped off right after I graduated high school.
25: Why the Marines?
0: You know, they were the toughest I saw. You know, I didn't know the Marine Corps had jobs inside of it. I thought all of the Marine Corps was just infantry. And, you know, as a young man who had, you know, ideas of self-doubt and self-efficacy issues, I thought that why not try to climb the highest mountain I could.
25: And how'd it go?
0: It went well. I struggled at first a lot, as anybody does.
25: Paris Island?
0: San Diego. So Marine Corps Recruit Depot in San Diego, because I'm from Northern California originally, and stepped into that and, you know, was able to find my footing eventually. But, you know, what I wanted to write inside of the book itself was that failure is often the first part of the first step in success. And mm-hmm. So I write a lot of my struggles in there to be able to be open to young men and young women who think that failure is, you know, final for them. And so I wrote about that.
25: So, I mean, you had two active wars going on shortly after. I mean, you had Afghanistan within months and then you had Iraq. They were ramping up for Iraq right after. What was your experience?
0: So my experience was when I went into boot camp, there was kind of rumbling. So I went into boot camp in July of 2002 so that we knew that Afghanistan was going on and the rumblings of Iraq began, but we're pretty isolated when we go to boot camp. And then right after that, I graduated the School of Infantry in December of 2002, arrived to my first unit in January of 2003, and shipped off to Kuwait 3 weeks later.
25: And then from Kuwait, you were part of the invasion?
0: I was. I was 18 years old. It was a rifleman in 3rd Battalion, 5th Marines, where the book gets its name is Dark Horse. So it's kind of a double entendre. Dark Horse is the call sign for 3rd Battalion, 5th Marines out of Camp Pendleton. And also Dark Horse is for anyone who feels underestimated, who thinks, you know, a little of themselves and kind of a challenger that people may not expect something from.
25: So what'd you learn in the battle? We know about the Thunder Run with the 3rd Infantry. Yeah. Where were you guys?
0: So we run up Route 1. Our biggest day of fighting was in a place called Diwania, or a little north of Diwania. It was a Republican Guard training camp. And so also what we had, Fedayeen was their kind of terrorist.
25: We didn't know anything about Saddam Fedayeen, right? That was bad intel, not knowing that they had guys in plain clothes looking to take you out.
0: And that confuses everyone because, look, at that time frame, we're looking for a conventional military. And so then we're fighting a conventional military.
25: Because it's the first time.
0: That's exactly
25: first
0: correct.
25: First person Gulf War.
0: Exactly correct. And so then all of a sudden we see these guys who are in, you know, non-standard uniforms who are fighting us. And it started the very beginnings of what would eventually become the insurgency. But, you know, the Marine Corps, you know, we fought 2003 on our terms. It was a maneuver warfare, fast paced, striking the enemy so that to prevent their ability to make war. And that was war on our terms.
25: What was the first, what was the big adjustment from training to actual war?
0: The big adjustment for me, I think, was the gravity of the situation. So training, you know, there is a level of, you know, understanding of what could be. And then all of a sudden, once that first bullet snaps by your head, there's this realization of like, this is not a game anymore. And the stakes are pretty real. And I was pretty honest in the book itself. I made a lot of mistakes very, very young. I tripped over my own rifle, jammed my rifle with mud. And you know, there's chaos and missiles and all kinds of things going on. And I'm trying to figure myself out. I was only steadied because of a very strong team leader at the time. Frame. And really what I saw through Dark Horse and the thread that I pull through it is that people, you know, that we were all in this together, right? No one was coming to save us. And so people looked to be able to help carry my load physically, emotionally, and mentally until I could carry it myself.
25: How long until you could? And how great is it to have a leader that doesn't judge, just fixes, right?
0: That's exactly correct. I really wanted to be able to emphasize that inside of the book. How long did I feel that? You know, I'm still waiting on that to happen, you know, to feel confident in every decision that we make. And that's really what I wanted to do, is inspire young men and women to recognize that, you know, if you're afraid, right, if you're uncomfortable, you're growing, and to be able to push into that. You know, I eventually moved over into the sniper program as soon as we moved back to Camp Pendleton after OIF-1 and started to move through a sniper indoc and kind of becoming a sniper, and struggled with that as well. And so there's no secrets that I have left in, there's nothing left to hide. You know, I've kind of written all of my failures, but really as a purpose to show people that progress is part of it.
25: And what did you think about the operation in particular and your role as a sniper?
0: Well,
25: because you're killing terrorists.
0: Yes. Yes. So specifically,
25: so was it gratifying or was it also taxing?
0: So the answer to both is yes. So there is a humanity side that you understand that we are out there and we are killing other human beings. The hard part for us is we also do want to do our job well. The way that we look at ourselves as snipers is, yes, we have a bolt rifle. Yes, we have eyes and ears and we can see further and touch farther than a lot of the conventional infantry. We saw ourselves as protectors. Mm-hmm. So since we could reach further than conventional infantry could, what we wanted to do was be able to be angels on their shoulders, effectively. So we went into the Battle of Fallujah. I was a sniper in training in a sniper platoon during the Battle of Fallujah. And then eventually after that battle became a sniper, like a school trained sniper.
1: So it's amazing for me as an outsider how underappreciated the military was in adjusting to the battlefield. We also avoid urban warfare. Well, it happened.
0: Yes.
1: We got to take this town. Well, how do you do that? You cordoned off the whole thing. You gave people ID cards. You found out who they were, and then you found out who the terrorists were. That's a difficult, taxing. People's lives were lost.
0: Yeah.
1: I mean, it's amazing what you guys learned on the fly, how you adjusted. I think it's totally underappreciated.
0: I do appreciate that. You know, thank you for saying that. Really, what we come back to the Marine Corps is we are the sum of all of our parts, and we come together. Every single person is integral to making sure that, specifically with Fallujah, that Fallujah happened the way that it did. No person was more important than the other, and the only thing that mattered was the man and woman to your left and right, and that really carries us through. So writing a book, you know, how do you write a memoir without sounding like a narcissist? What we tried to do with Dark Horse was use my story as a through line to tell all of these individual Marine stories through the entirety of the book.
1: Were you taking notes at the time?
0: Instead of taking notes, so my mother is a plein air pastel and oil painter, and so I grew up with kind of an artistic background. So instead of writing normal letters like, hey, mom, my feet smell, I'm hungry, I wrote stories of what I witnessed along the way. And being a good mom, what she did, she saved all of my letters, and I've included the majority of my letters from combat in the book. And so you can actually see where I'm at in a mental snapshot at 18 years old in OIF-1, 20 years old in Fallujah, and then 21 on my third tour in Iraq.
1: And what do you think about the operation overall?
0: So overall, I think what happened was the dog caught the car, right? We did everything that we needed to do to be able to have a military victory. And then I think what happens is I think we kind of lost the plot at some point. It became about nation building, and we ended up kind of being mired into a place where we were no longer fighting the war on our terms. We were fighting it on other people's terms.
1: Insurgency.
0: Yes, absolutely.
1: Yeah, having to push back. But no, it also was underappreciated because the economy collapsed right after was the surge.
0: Yep.
1: We had 2008, we had the market crash. But prior to that, despite all the pushback, General Keane, David Petraeus, a lot of other MVPs came up with a plan. George Bush greenlighted it, and even lost a lot of his party in doing it, to combine with the tribes and give them back their country. And it worked to the point where Barack Obama basically said, why do we even have any troops there? I promised to end this war. Let's just pull everyone out, which ended up being a mistake because in comes ISIS afterwards. But having said that, do you find that people just want to say, oh, the Iraq war was a mistake, and they don't understand the victories that were there and that they've had, I don't know, 15 elections since?
0: Correct. So that's a fantastic question. I write about that as a young man sitting at, you know, the idea for me is democracy. What we wanted to do was provide a fledgling country who was with an autocratic dictator. We wanted to give them the opportunity at democracy. What I always say is that any form of revolution has to be, born from within. The people have to want it and they have to earn it. We provided the stability. I write a letter in there in 2005 where I'm sleeping in the election or in the first election site in Iraq in 40 years.
1: They actually had their fingers up in the air.
0: That's exactly correct. And that gravity was not lost on me as a 20-year-old. What we were fighting for, what we felt we were dying for, was the opportunity for democracy. At that point, it becomes Iraq's and the Iraqi people's decision of how they want to go. That was our job, was to provide them the space, and it was up to them to be able to decide where they wanted to go.
1: And they're doing that now. And now they have a situation where we have a presence there in the area, and there's no longer Saddam Hussein. When people want to run down the Iraq war, go ahead. When people say things like stupid war, I think about the people that fought it. And I just ask you, go back to that time.
0: Right.
1: Go back to 91 and the criticism on Bush 41 for not finishing the job. And Bush 43 finishes the job. And they say, great. And all of a sudden, the insurgency happens. They go, well, this whole thing was a mistake. And then afterward, you can't have it every way. And then you got to say, what if we did leave Saddam Hussein in power? What if we did relieve all the sanctions? Do you think that he would have just wilted into the woodwork? No. He would have been the menace of the Middle East.
0: Correct.
1: And we would have had two crazy terroristic powers instead of just one.
0: Yes.
1: Meaning Iran being the other.
0: In 1991, Saddam's military was the fourth largest military in the world, you know, backed largely by the Soviet Union as far as the weapon systems. And so for me, what I've been able to study through a lot of my own historical research is, you know, Desert Storm was a huge success because that was the right type of enemy for the right type of military that the United States had at that time frame. We had professionalized our military since the ending of Vietnam, and 1991 was this perfect opportunity for us to be able to overthrow within 4 days or 96 hours, take down the fourth largest military in the world. world and pacify them for a very, very long time. And then, yes, eventually this thing starts to percolate. And, you know, instability is something that we as a nation like to fight. We want to be able to provide up an opportunity again for democracy. You know, Iraq is, when we look back on it, it's always easy to look back on with, you know, rose-colored glasses or with the clarity of 2020. When you're in the situation, you know, again, I was a young man. I was a Lance Corporal, E3, you know, and all of these things. I was really just trying to be able to save my friends' lives and get out of it alive myself. As we went into Fallujah, you know, there's an old saying that as soon as the first bullet passes by your head, politics goes out the window. And, you know, I write a lot about that in this book. A friend of mine said, this book is deeply, deeply political. It's nonpartisan. What I do is I show the world that through my experience as a young man fighting for democracy, fighting for his country. You know, I've read a lot of your work, and specifically that one of the books that I enjoyed the most was on the Secret Six, right? Nathan Hale, right? My only regret is that I have but one life to give to my country. The majority of the Americans who join the United States military believe that, and they want that, and they will that. And they're very proud to bring that forward to defend the values that the United States carries forward.
25: Right. So what leadership lessons did you learn now? You said you're always a learning progress. I understand that. The humility is important, but you've learned a lot, right?
0: Yes.
25: And you're still young. You're still, how old are you?
0: I'm 41.
25: 41. So what did you take out of that, knowing, putting your life on the line most of the four or five years, right?
0: So I ended up doing 21 years inside of the service itself.
25: But in a hot war, how long?
0: Until 2000, my last combat deployment was 2014.
25: Okay.
0: I moved into special operations at that time frame in Afghanistan and North Africa. You know, what I learned was that for me, learning has to be central to your core. You have to be able to teach an old dog new tricks. But the core message inside of Dark Horse is make them better than you. Here's what I want people to take from the book. I want them to understand young Americans who suffer from their own ideas of self-efficacy. First, you have to be able to do hard things. If you're uncomfortable, you're growing. Second is that failure is often the first step to success. And the third thing is that when you achieve your own individual success, whatever that looks like in any walk of life, the job, now your obligation is to turn around and make the next generation better than you. I tell people all the time, if you want to know what I learned over 21 years of service, the very last page of the book is called Letter to the Leader. And I write an open letter to anybody who wants to be a leader from any walk of life. If you want to know how I learned that or what I did to be able to learn that lesson, those are in the pages of the book itself.
25: Right. And by the way, Angelo A., it couldn't be, you're all Italian, right?
0: Oh, super Italian.
25: I'm half Italian. Angelo A.G. Pascuti.
0: Yes, sir.
25: Okay, I got it right. Marine veteran, speaker, and author of a brand new book, Dark Horse, Harnessing Hidden Potential in War and in Life. Just let me bring it to today before we go. What would you like to see happen in Iran, knowing so many of your people that you serve with were killed by EFPs, as well as the insurgency, would they help finance and fuel?
0: Yes, great question. You know, I sat and I had a long conversation with Sean Ryan about this. We talked for 8.5 hours, and he asked a lot of these things.
25: 8.5 hours?
0: Yes, sir.
25: Is that all online on a podcast?
0: It is.
25: Wow.
0: It is. And so you kind of get to understand. Here's what I say as a service member is that the social contract, when we sign up to join the United States military, we write a blank check to the United States payable with our lives. What I want to understand, what I want people, politicians, you know, regular everyday Americans to understand, that bond that we share with one another has to be protected. And that sacred bond, it has to be wielded carefully. Whenever we go anywhere in the world to be able to defend the values or, you know, be able to stabilize countries for the sake of democracy, we have to have, I would say, clear objectives, a sound mind and a clear heart before we do that.
25: So you don't think this is clear enough?
0: In my personal, now I understand I don't have a clearance anymore. So there's two things. I understand I am no longer the man in the arena, and I'm never going to, talk poorly on the men and women who are in the arena. I have turned in my badge.
25: But you are more qualified than 97% of the people in the country to comment.
0: That's correct. I do appreciate that. Yes, I think that the objective needs to be clearly laid out. You know, as far as a battle plan, we have to have a North Star, an idea of what we want to accomplish through there. And I think as a regular everyday American now, I don't see those. Now, I'm never going to argue that Iran is not an issue. I'm never going to argue that they have not fought us through proxies for the last, 3 to 4 decades at this point. Never going to argue that. But I think that there's some professional military agencies who have a pretty good idea of what to do. And I think that what I've written in the book is sometimes that our policymakers need to let our military men and women make some of the decisions on the ground and not get in the way.
25: Right. So let them finish the job.
0: Yes, sir.
25: Right. Especially because if you look at the Middle East,
1: you actually have a shot at so many of these countries care about their economy more than their religion. You know, I'm saying I'm more than being a zealot or fanatic. I look at the UAE, Saudi Arabia, Bahrain, look at Oman. They're looking to grow their society for the first time maybe in my lifetime. Mm-hmm. And it seems like in where you turn, Iran just sits in the way.
0: You know, it does. And it is a cultural center for it. And maybe not yes to finish the job. I think that having a very clear outline of what needs to happen and allowing our military makers to work towards that, to work towards those goals.
1: Pick up Dark Horse, harnessing hidden potential in war and in life. Angelo, great meeting you. Sorry we don't have 8.5 hours, but this has been great. Thanks so much. Appreciate it. And thanks for serving.
0: The pleasure was mine. It was my honor to serve.
1: Back in a moment.
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1: Welcome back. Coming up shortly as a special edition of the Brian Kilmeade Show moves on this Labor Day is going to be with Joby Warrick, who covers national security, terrorism, rogue states, and everything else. He's got a brand new book out as he talks about this terrorist, Carlos the Jackal. He went and interviewed him in prison, what it took to find him, what actually made him. A fascinating look, and I thought he'd be an important interview for you guys to hear. Also, we have big dates coming up. October 13th, my new book, United the States, comes out. Six crucial moments that forged the American miracle. And for those people out there patriotic and want to get a hold of what made this country what it is today, and the big decisions and the fantastic leaders that made the country what it looks like today in every way, shape, or form, I think you're going to love the book. I'm going to be talking about it on stage. I'm going to have special events, but also on stage, streamed on Fox Nation, my United the States show, Rambank, New Jersey, on the 16th, Count Basie Theater. The next night, I'll be in Westbury, New York, at the Westbury Music Fair. And then on the 25th, I'll be in Vero Beach. I'll be signing books there at the Vero Beach Center. Be back on stage on November 7th in Clearwater, Florida. You're going to love it at the Ruth Eckerd Hall. Limited seats still available. Jacksonville, Florida, always one of my favorite stops. November 8th at the Florida Theater. And then on November 21st, the last stage show, which brings almost all my books to life and certainly the six chapters, I'll be Chesterfield, Missouri, Think St. Louis. We'll be back at the Factory, one of the nicest venues in the country. Brian Kilmeade Show, Joby Warrick next.
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1: Hey, welcome back. Joby Warwick is with us now. He's the two-time Pulitzer Prize-winning author, New York Times bestseller on Black Flags, the definitive account of the rise of ISIS. His new book, The Jackal, The Rise and Fall of Carlos, the World's First Super Terrorist, is now out. Joby, welcome.
2: Thank you. Good to be here.
1: Before we talk about ISIS of today, talk about really where this started. First off, who is the Jackal?
2: Well, Carlos the Jackal, folks who've lived as long as I have may remember this name from the 70s. He was at one time the most well-known, sort of the most charismatic, the most colorful bad guy in the world. He was a terrorist. His most famous crime was hijacking an entire OPEC conference, the oil cartel. He walked into the headquarters in Vienna in 1975 with some commandos and took the entire thing hostage and was able to get the Viennese to give him an airplane and flew them all off into the desert of North Africa. Kind of crazy, audacious things that that might seem more common now, but in those days, it was pretty exceptional.
1: And his mission is?
2: His mission at the time, he considered himself kind of a Marxist revolutionary. He was originally Venezuelan. His father was a devout communist. He gets his name. His real name is Ilyich, named after the founder of the Soviet Union, Vladimir Ilyich Ulyanov. And so that was his upbringing. He tried to fashion himself, project himself as kind of a Marxist revolutionary. And it turns out he was really for whoever would pay him and, you know, allow him to, you know, to do bad things around the world.
1: So he became a Palestinian later?
2: He became a Palestinian because he landed in the Middle East. He wanted to get military training. So he got kicked out of college in Moscow. His dad sent him to Moscow to go to school. He gets kicked out of there. He's got a girlfriend who's pregnant. His life is falling apart. And so he decides on a whim to move himself to Lebanon to try to join up with the Palestinians. He thinks they're great. They're freedom fighters. He wants to be part of that movement. So he shows up there in 1970, just as civil war is about to break out, and ends up becoming a guerrilla. Gets guerrilla training, learns how to shoot a gun, build bombs. And they love him. He's international. He speaks five languages. He can live anywhere because he looks Western. So he becomes the perfect sleeper agent for the Palestinians.
1: And his ego began to get out of control.
2: He saw himself as a rock star before anybody else did. So his whole, you know, point, the reason he was doing this was to try to create some glory for himself. And for a long time, the Palestinians were that ticket. Eventually, the Palestinians got tired of him and thought, he's too much of a showboat. It's too much about Carlos and not about our movement. So they kicked him out, and then he just went on his own.
1: And how was he, in one way at all, a precursor to some of the terrorism we see in the Middle East today?
2: Well, a couple of things. I think what's most significant today is he came to represent state-sponsored terrorism as we understand it. Because after the Palestinians kicked him out, he worked for Muammar Gaddafi, the Libyan dictator. He worked for the Syrians. He worked for Saddam Hussein in Iraq. Anybody who would pay him money because they wanted to attack an enemy, wanted to attack Israel, wanted to attack the West, but didn't want their fingerprints on it, they would hire Carlos to do the deed for them. And we see that today. In fact, you see, in just the last 5-6 years, both Russia and the Iranians are really attracted to this idea of hiring proxies, and not the usual ones, not FBI agents or Hezbollah, but criminals in some cases who can be hired on, you know, social media platforms and given a few $100 to blow up a synagogue or to, you know, to assassinate a dissident.
1: And what's he best known for?
2: So Carlos himself, he's almost like the Paris Hilton of the terrorist world. Someone who's kind of famous for being famous. He did some horrific things. He blew up

0: So now you had a chance to interview him.
1: I did.
0: First off, how'd they capture him?
1: The capture was pretty crazy. It was an operation conducted jointly by the French and the American CIA, but it was the CIA that found him. He had gone into sort of self-imposed exile. He'd been kicked out of this country, and that ended up in Khartoum, in the capital of Sudan. And while he was there, he was kind of living large, as Carlos always did, staying in nice hotels, you know, eating well, drinking well, you know, womanizing, you know, chasing women around the capital. And the CIA station in Khartoum discovered that he was there. And so they sent their best analysts and their best trackers to kind of watch him day and night to see, you know, what he was up to, see who he was meeting with, and eventually hatched a plan to catch him.
0: And they would.
1: And they would. And the crazy, this is a story that I think readers will really enjoy if they see the book, is how they caught him was they realized, understood that he was going to have surgery. He had a new wife, this beautiful young Jordanian that he married. They were trying to have a baby. They weren't able to conceive. It turned out he had an issue. There's a kind of a varicose vein, veins of the testicles, and decided to have surgery while he was in Khartoum. The CIA was aware of the plan and set it up so that once he went under the knife, they had their people in place to catch him and picked him up, put him on a plane, flew him off to France for trial, and that was the end of the Carlos's career.
0: There you go. And you got to him in prison.
1: I got to him in prison. So this, you know, roll the clock forward 30 years. So he's been in jail for a long time. But it's a rare thing for people to get to sit down with this man. The French don't let him do many interviews.
0: They don't want him to be a celebrity.
1: They don't want him to be a celebrity. He's kind of milked that, you know, for as long as he possibly could. He killed a lot of French people, including police officers, so they don't want to give him a microphone. I had an opportunity to see him under tight restrictions, but for me, it was a chance to see what he was like, to see what a 75-year-old Carlos was up to.
0: And what's your takeaway?
1: He is a classic criminal narcissist, and people, I think, know the type. He has no empathy, no feeling for other people. All the crimes that he committed, all the people who were innocents that were killed in his terrorist attacks, he doesn't regard as serious. He doesn't see, you know, feel any remorse about that. In fact, he brags about the number of people that he killed, and he talks with remorse about people he should have killed. I shouldn't have let this guy get away. I should have killed a few more people.
0: Wow. So the book is The Jackal is out now, Joby, right?
1: Today is the launch day.
0: Wow, congratulations. Just talk about terror in the region. Jared Kushner is sat down with Hamas yesterday. You know, he's got that 15-point plan, and they said they've agreed to give up power. They've the indications they are. And number two, they have to disarm. And then an international force has to come in. The Israelis are not optimistic. Here's Kushner, cut 33.
2: They said all the right things, but obviously it's very, very hard to trust, a terrorist organization that committed these terrible atrocities. But we had a very cordial meeting, and they said all the right things. And so we're going to give them a chance to perform, but it's going to have to be based on actions and steps. And I hope it will be true.
0: The Israelis evidently told Kushner, I'll give you a room, but we're not optimistic that they're ever going to do that. They got to get rid of their tunnels and blow up those tunnels and expose them. What do you think?
1: The skepticism is well deserved. Historically, Hamas has been, they fall into a category that you'd call rejectionist. They are extremists. They're a violent extremist group, but they also don't want to compromise if it involves recognizing the Israeli state.
0: Is there a chance the beating they took over the last 2.5 years might change that mindset?
1: You can see a path where eventually the leadership is so decimated and there's such desperation that they are forced to make a compromise. But would I trust that they're going to hold to their commitments? Probably not. As long as there are committed Hamas terrorists and, you know, just true believers, They're going to look for ways to strike back at Israel.
0: You wrote a book about ISIS, Rise of ISIS, which is really a sect of Al-Qaeda, same mindset. How damaged is ISIS right now?
1: Well, ISIS is truly on its back foot, and it's been a long time coming. There was they were able, after the fall of the caliphate and sort of the destruction of the last strongholds in Syria, they had a way of hanging on because of their ability to inspire through the internet. And this was a new phenomenon with ISIS. You didn't have to join the group. You just had to commit an act of violence and claim it in the name of ISIS. So that was their special niche. But their ability to kind of organize anything, it's quite limited. They have cells in Africa that are beginning to gain some strength and are a worry. But in the Middle East, they're just really not what they used to be.
0: What about Al-Qaeda?
1: Al-Qaeda is in the same bucket, I think. But even

0: even more diminished, I think.
1: They wiped out two generations of leadership.
0: Exactly.
1: What we did.
0: You must have to say, and have to acknowledge, this was the result of an extremely effective and aggressive counterterrorism campaign that a lot of Americans didn't see because it didn't involve, you know, bombing cities. It was special ops. It was drone warfare. And it was going after a target and then going after another target the next night and not giving them any space to recover.
1: Did they underestimate the retaliation for 9/11?
0: I think they did. I think in Bin Laden's mind, this was going to spark this war between, you know, civilizations, that America was probably going to come after the Muslim world, but there was going to be a resilience and a resistance, and eventually America would be defeated. I don't think any of them expected that the campaign against terrorism would be as long and as aggressive as it was, and it worked.
1: Yeah, 25 years later, what are you thinking?
0: I'm thinking that I see a shift happening. And again, this gets to some of the themes in the book where it's going to be less about religious extremists. We might still see some of that. There might still be some inspired, you know, ISIS-inspired individuals who will do things. But I think the terrorism arena is moving back towards state-sponsored terror. And this is a repeat of what happened in the 60s and 70s, the Carlos generation, where they weren't interested in you know, a religious cause. They were looking to inflict harm against governments they didn't like. And that's what, you know, what these early terrorist groups are all about.
1: Right. I mean, almost the good old days of the Cold War, because you knew who our enemy was somewhat rational.
0: Yeah.
1: If not, you know, obviously powerful in the Soviet Union. But now I think the president's a little exasperated by the lack of logic with the dealing with that extremist mindset,
0: yeah,
1: which you write about.
0: Yeah. And it is true. It's hard for us to get our heads around that level of extremism. And, you know, I write about people in this latest book, the Carlos book, extremists who when asked about a two-state solution, Israelis and Palestinians living side by side, would refuse to accept it if there was a square inch of Israeli territory. Even one town or one village, that wouldn't be acceptable. It was everything or nothing. And, you know, we in the West think about, you know, a process, a negotiation, some accommodations, yeah, other points of view. That doesn't exist in that mindset.
1: So when you go ahead and do the Jackal, it's do you feel like you're interviewing more of a criminal, like a almost like a mobster, more than a terrorist, Bin Laden type terrorist, as Zawahiri, as Zarqawi?
0: In the case of Carlos himself, he's more of a mobster mentality, but the movement that he represents,
1: remorseless too, right?
0: Yeah, remorseless and really just, you know, no empathy, no ability to have a moral view. It was just all about himself. But the people that he was around, the people that funded him and sponsored him, you know, they were very much, you know, true terrorists in the modern sense. And they were the first groups that decided that it was okay not just to attack the Israelis because they're our enemy, but to declare war on the world at large, to attack any airport, any airplane, any target of opportunity, just to kind of make our point and to get people to think about it.
1: Anti-Semitic, anti-Jew, anti-Israeli.
0: Yeah, all that wrapped together. In fact, one of the interesting things that comes out in the book about Carlos is there were serious anti-Semites and even former Nazis who were bankrolling some of the Palestinian efforts. So it was one, you know, a Nazi banker from Switzerland who becomes sort of the chief financier and even a legal defender of some of the hijackers. And that's
1: when you studied ISIS, was it really based on what they thought the Quran read? You have to kill infidels. Was that at the fundamental core of it?
0: It was, because they felt empowered to interpret Islam and the Quran in the ways that suited them. So the godfather of ISIS is this guy named Zarqawi. He was a Jordanian who moved to Iraq, you know, to meet the Americans after the
1: created invasion. Havoc.
0: Exactly. And he created havoc. He never even finished school. So he was just basically a gangster from the street who became a religious zealot. But his whole thing is, I don't need to understand the Quran that well. I just need to get some imam to say that this interpretation is okay, and this interpretation says you can kill innocents, you can kill women, you can kill other Muslims. Mm-hmm. Whatever we decide is okay, we'll do it.
1: So Joby Warwick, our guest, just a couple more minutes here. He wrote Black Flags about the rise of ISIS. And today, the Jackal's out, the rise and fall of Carlos, the world's first super terrorist. So when you talk about the extremist mindset, is Saudi Arabia a success story in that they went in and they revamped, if I'm to believe it, I haven't been there, the Wahhabism and that curriculum that fomented and gave rise to so many terrorist mindset to learn to grow up and hate the West. Now, when I see prior to the Iran war, I think about Saudi Arabia. They were about economic expansion and opportunity. Is that showing a focus on revamping the curriculum to make sure the next generation isn't obsessed with this whole religious fanaticism?
0: I think they're making an effort now. Yeah, but I think they were really late to make this realization. And I think leaders like MBS would acknowledge that. What's been concerning to me as I've investigated terrorist groups around the world was this sort of missionarying that the Saudis were engaged in, sending, you know, Wahhabi, apostles around the world to kind of convert, to build madrasas in places like Pakistan and the tribal areas in particular, where a whole generation of people were brought up on this really hateful, intolerant religion that is you know, inconsistent with what a lot of Muslims believe, but it certainly became a fuel for some of the, you know, the terrorists that we saw bubble up in that part of the world.
1: Well, we're going to see if it does bubble up. I know you'll write about it. Joby Ward, congratulations. Go, everybody go out there and pick up the Jackal. Appreciate it, Joby.
0: Thank you very much, Brian.
1: Back in a moment.
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0: you're interested in it, Brian's talking about it. 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
1: Man, special edition of the Brian Kilmeade Show as we get through this Labor Day and I bring back some of the bigger interviews. Hope you enjoyed this hour of it because it's certainly a time to look back and think about the summer that has now gone by. Many of you are back to school if you're in Florida or elsewhere around the country. You went back in August. But for those in the Northeast, you went back this week. And it's going to be a really big week because coming up on the 11th, on Friday, is 25 years since the 9/11 attacks. We got a mayor who says, yeah, 9/11 was bad, but so were the wars that we followed. You know, when we went after bin Laden. This guy is expressing sorrow for the wars and makes it on equal footing with the 9/11 attacks, which is flat out just shows you New York City, when you're listening here on WABC, you really elected somebody that's not worthy of that position. I actually put out on Twitter that he's in the wrong country. But 25 years ago, Tony Snow was doing this radio show, and I was on the air on 9/11 on Fox and Friends when the first plane hit. We were able to describe it, got off the air, kept watching. You know what happened right after, 9:03, the second plane hit. Then I was able to get a crew and go downtown and see everything up close and see the horror up close and personal. But it allowed me to tell the story in a way that I wouldn't be able to if I didn't see it. And then the upcoming days going down, watching the clean out of Ground Zero, talking to so many people, going to the armory where people trying to find their loved ones by dropping off DNA toothbrushes and combs in order to see if they found their loved ones that happen to be buried underneath, they'd be able to identify them. But sadly, nobody really made it to the hospital. Either you got out or you got in or you were in, and that's where you died. So 25 years later, that's what's going to be coming up at the end of this week. And hope you join us all week long. Keep it here on The Brian Kilmeade Show.

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4: The aftermath of Sunday's deadly crash of an Amazon cargo plane will continue to be felt at Miami International Airport today. Almost 600 flights were canceled or delayed yesterday, and two of the airport's four runways are still closed. The NTSB has recovered the flight data and audio recorders from the crash. Speaking Monday from Miami, NTSB Chairwoman Jennifer Homendy said her agency is determined to get to the bottom of what happened.
5: We are deeply committed to our duty, our responsibilities to determine how this accident occurred, why it happened.
4: Five people were killed and five others injured when an Amazon cargo plane went off the runway while landing Sunday afternoon. Canada's new tariffs on billions of dollars in American goods are now in effect. We get more from Scott Carr.
6: The tariffs range from 15 to 50%, covering more than $27 billion in U.S. imports. They target products including steel, dairy, appliances, farm equipment, electronics, and paper products. Canadian officials say it's in response to the 50% duties imposed by President Trump on Canadian goods. This has tensions between President Trump and Canadian Prime Minister Mark Carney continue to rise, and with trade talks stalled.
4: New documents reportedly show New Yorkers were misled about air quality in Lower Manhattan following the 9/11 terror attacks. In New York, Scott Pringle.
7: The documents will reportedly include tests showing asbestos still in the air 10 months after the 9/11 attacks and as far as half a mile away from ground zero. The New York Times got a hold of these documents ahead of release, and it shows that the city knew about toxic air despite city officials telling New Yorkers the air was safe near ground zero. That could trigger a wave of new lawsuits. The documents may also have information to help those with 9/11 related.
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7: Harbor, so glad you're there. Brian Kilmeade Show coming your way this hour. Lieutenant Colonel Alan West and Granger Smith, author of the new book, Poison in the Well, the follow-up to his New York Times best-selling book, Like a River, so that'll be great. Meanwhile, special note, got to go to YouTube. 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It is the YouTube channel we finally got, and everyone's talking about it, so I hope to see everyone there. Today is going to be exciting. There's a primary. There's a primary in New Hampshire. It's going to be impactful, all part of our big three. So let's go.
22: Number three.
23: We're putting maximum economic pressure on Iran and isolating them. At the same time that we're doing that, they are trying to wage economic terrorism.
0: That is Chris Wright, turning the screws. U.S. making major headway, completely shutting down Iran exports, including stopping their money flow and taking back the strait gradually. Now back to going after their nuke program. Why they have to finish the job before this election and flip the midterm script.
1: Number two.
2: Canada is a great trading partner for New Hampshire. I don't think it does us any good to have a fight with them, a trade war with them. This is something that should be handled at the negotiating table.
0: And it might be still, but last night, 12:01, Canada slaps U.S. with tariffs as the trade war heats up and Trump is poised to slap back. Got confirmation it'll happen today. Why both sides will do well to talk it out rather than tariff it out.
1: Number one.
3: I don't even know if Hassan Piker considers himself a Democrat. I think all of that is an irrelevant distraction. Obviously, nobody supports Hamas, a terrorist organization, which brutally attacked Israel on October the 7th.
0: Not true, Jamie Raskin on Meet the Press. 57 days until the midterms, and both parties know the time is running out as New Hampshire has a key primary, as I mentioned, and RNC gets set for a Dallas two-day convention starting tomorrow. We go over the issues, the polls, and the major players descending this make-or-break November elections. Now, meanwhile, let's talk about today. The Democratic primary, Chris Pappas, the establishment-backed four-term congressman. Everyone thought he was going to have an easy time of it. And he might be in the end, but people are struck that the socialist candidate, Karishma Manzoor, a socialist and proud to be, is running against what he calls corporate Democrats, criticizing party leadership, hates Chuck Schumer, and now thinks he's got a legitimate shot. And she went from 45 points down to 9. Who knows what the final tally will be. Meanwhile, on the Republican side, Senator John Sununu against former Senator John Sununu against Scott Brown. Both are attempting political comebacks. Sununu is the prohibitive favorite and has got the endorsement of one Donald Trump. So that's going to be a big help. Sununu can actually win in the general. I wish Scott Brown could win. It seems as though Sununu's running much stronger, and that's where he'll be. But when it comes to New Hampshire, this Karishma Manzoor coming out of nowhere is noteworthy. Cut 10.
24: Vote your conscience. You'll be told by the corporate Democrats to vote out of fear. Do not vote out of fear. We've seen what happens. They don't offer us any solutions. We're done with those problems. We need bold leadership.
0: Really? Okay, bold leadership. A lot of generic comments about that. But what does she stand for? Well, not for the establishment. Cut 14.
24: He has to go back to 2024 and resign after that abysmal loss to Donald Trump for the second time. I blame both the Republicans, but also the corporate Democrats for losing to Donald Trump and leaving us in this nightmare where the allies are suffering, the veterans are suffering, these U.S. soldiers, service members are suffering, families are suffering. And yet the corporate Democrats have learned nothing. They're trying to rig this primary. They're putting their fingers on the scale in this primary. What have they learned after this abysmal loss to Donald Trump twice? Chuck Schumer is a corporate politician. There is no saving his soul. He has to go.
0: By the way, kind of a big statement. No saving his soul? I mean, this is your party leader. You might have a different vote. But saving his soul? What's with this woman? I have no idea who she is. Right now, Pappas on the Real Clear average has 1.5% lead over Johnson in there. I have to think that Manzoor is a better opponent against Sununu for Sununu, but not better in the general. We'll see. If anyone can flip it and keep it alive, you got to think it's him. And the other seat that could flip is Michigan. But right now, El Saeed seems to have a 1-point lead, which is stunning to me. Over in Texas, it's going to be interesting because Ken Paxton is now down about 3 in the latest polls. And he is somebody that finally got $1 million from Ted Cruz to go spend and then $10 million from the president to go spend. I think he's going to need more. Karl Rove says he needs $100 million more. So now he's got the president appearing last Friday for him. He's got $10 million to spend. And he's got a digital and TV ads that are going to begin to roll out. And Tallarico is a good speaker, but not a great thinker. If you ask me, he does not have the masculinity. He does not have the Texas wherewithal. I mean, whatever say about Beto O'Rourke and the past candidates who run against Ted Cruz, they were solid candidates. Tellerico is a good speaker, but it's what he says is the problem, and how he wants to delete everything he tweeted and eliminate everything he said in the past, which should be the issue. Senator John Kennedy, who had one of the most unique appearances on a Sunday show in quite some time. I could not get enough of it, but this is what he said about the Texas race, because he's worried. Cut 16.
4: Those experts, if you listen to them, they'll all say Texas should be a fat guy layup for the Republicans. And I guess if you look back 25, 50 years, that may be true. But every election's different. And boy, this election certainly is going to be different. And there's no sense bubble wrapping. The election is close. The attorney general was being outspent. A couple of weeks ago, I asked President Trump to ride in and help us with his $800 million. And he did. He put down $10 million yesterday. And I believe more is coming, but it will be a close race.
0: So it is right now, Tellerico 51, Paxson 48. Winnable, absolutely. But that was July. I mean, we've got August. They've gotten primaried. Tellerico was against Crockett, didn't have much of a fight. Ken Paxton was a flat-out brawl. I was just talking to Ted Cruz today before he did his interview with Lawrence Jones on Fox and Friends, and I asked him, what was the impact to the president's endorsement? He said that Cornyn was going to lose anyway. So I thought that was interesting. He said Cornyn was going to lose. He ends up losing. He was down by 9 or 8 to between 9 and 18. He ends up losing by 28 when Trump weighed in. I'm not sure why he'd be do so well in the general and do so poorly in the primary. But that's what they say. Let's talk about the trade deal. 1201, Canada handed down their idea of a punishment to us for walking away from a trade deal that they walked away from. They had 50% American tariffs on $20 billion in Canadian exports. They were going to reduce or eliminate tariffs up to 50% on Canadian steel, aluminum, and automobiles. Now, Canada's retaliatory tariffs are now in effect. Canada imposed tariffs on 15 to 50% on roughly $20 billion of U.S. goods on September 8th. That's today. Carney declared that Canada has been attacked by the United States and the two countries are now at war. Really? Shouldn't you have an army first before you lose language like that? Carney's full quote yesterday, when the Americans stopped doing memes with President last night, yesterday was putting memes and showing the U.S. flag over Canada and Mexico. I don't know why. But when the Americans stopped doing memes, stopped throwing shade and stopped trying to be tough and start being serious about having those discussions, we can have those discussions. It's not constructive, but then that's their democracy. Now, I talked to a high-ranking Trump official intimately involved in these trade negotiations. And essentially, this is it. We will have a response, he says, today. And U.S. actions will be harsh and quick. It's just business for us. This is not a war for us. No way this affects our inflation or prices. $20 billion is only 0.06% of overall U.S. consumption. Reporting that this is going to affect us, our cost of living in the midterms, is Canadian and Democratic talking points. They have reached out informally and both sides have talked about next steps after today's actions. What kind of deal might be possible? I sense that they're going to get a deal. And I think this is going to happen. In the short term, obviously, Carney looks tough. And they go, Canadians are rallying around the flag. And after a while, they'll say, what are we doing again? What deal did we walk away from again? Is it true we initiated talks with the United States? Is it true we walked away? Yes and yes. About 68% of Canadian exports go to the United States. So Canada is more exposed economically. But the U.S. also depends heavily on Canadian commodities, including oil and fertilizer. Here is the thing. The confrontation strengthens Carney in the short term. They'll rally behind him. But economists warn support will weaken if tariffs produce prolonged price increases and job losses. Keep in mind, you talk about the strength of the economy. Our unemployment is 4.1%. We added 162,000 jobs. Our growth is solid. What we have is inflation. We're looking to get down. That doesn't affect inflation. So when we come back, I'm going to be joined by Lieutenant Colonel Alan West. I'm going to talk about Iran, talk about what we're doing and why this could really, I could see a couple of things happening real quick. If you land the Canadian deal and the terms looked as good as they did last time before they broke off, and then you find a way to break the Iranian war, this is a way of changing the dynamics entirely. I think both are extremely possible. I'll explain it when we come back. Don't move.
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0: radio show like no other. It's Brian Kilmeade.
1: I'm very optimistic about what's going on. They came in all last week. I think there's going to be more coming. The president came in strong. I think the Senate leadership fund is going to be strong. I feel very supported. And I think we're uniting in Texas to make sure that we don't have this left-wing, woke Democrat socialist, which we've never had in Texas. He's the most radical Democrat that's ever run in Texas. And I think people are realizing we need to stop this.
2: That is true. He is radical. And that's Ken Paxton weighing in. Let's see how hard he's going to work. Now that he's got at least $11 million from the president. According to Karl Rove, he needs $100 million. Lieutenant Colonel Alan West joins us now, American Constitutional Rights Union Executive Director. Colonel, your thoughts about Ken Paxton at this point, trailing on one poll by 3 points, the latest. What are your thoughts?
3: Yeah, I think the most important thing, and it's good to be with you, Brian. Hopefully you had a great Labor Day weekend. You got to get out on the ground now. And it is not just getting out on the ground in places that you're comfortable with, being East Texas, West Texas. I think it's important to get into these major urban population centers and make the comparison. When you talk about safety and security, that's a great comparative point. When you talk about educational opportunities, that's another great point that you can look at. And the key thing is here, don't let Mr. Tallarico, State Representative Tallarico, believe that he can just run with impunity in places like Dallas, Austin, San Antonio, Houston. You have to start thinking about the battlefield calculus of what you need to win in those areas. And you combine that with West Texas, East Texas. You got to go down to South Texas and once again remind them of what the border was like when you had the open borders, which, of course, again, Mr. Tallarico supports. So I think that's the most important thing, is to take that message on the road, and you've got to get out there and pound the pavement. And it's still hot down here in Texas, so you got to do a little sweating.
2: Yeah, I mean, if work ethic's an issue, he's had success, but you just got to pound it. I don't care what kind of speaker you are. You just got to meet people and take some heat. Yeah. But most, he knows Texas and they know him. Emerson, the poll on the 10th, has him up one. Which is surprising because they lean left. University of Texas poll on August 13th, that's almost a month ago, had Tallarico up 3. And the latest poll would be late August, and that would be a flat-out tie with the TPPF poll. I'm not sure how many of these polls we subscribe to. But in other words, it's in play. And the thing is, you have a candidate that's not trying to be moderate. I mean, this is a very California-like senator.
3: Yeah, and when you think about the money that Mr. Tallarico is bringing in, it's mostly from out of the state, I think, 70 to 75 million. So the people that on the left are talking about, you know, Donald Trump giving 10 million, that's a drop in the ocean when you think about what he's getting, Tallarico's getting from out of the state. And that's one of the key points I think we should bring up, is that do we really want California and in New York's, selecting the next senator for the state of Texas? And we already know that Representative Tallarico voted against banning China from coming in and buying up land here in the state of Texas. So now China could possibly have someone that they could influence and would cast his vote to support the Communist Chinese Party. So all of these things have to be brought out. And again, it's so important that you have that work ethic, that you get out there and you pound that pavement. And we'll see what happens in the next couple of days here with the midterm rally that's going to be taking place here in Dallas.
2: All right, so let's talk about what's happening in Iran. You know, the President of the United States is now combining with Europe to demand nuclear inspectors get back in there, which is good. Also, our total shutdown of oil, knocking down, they have 30 million barrels of oil left, which is nothing for them. So that's a weeks away from a total collapse. And we're seeing some gains in hitting them hard every time they try to reopen the strait. We've choreographed our own pathway through there, and I think we're starting to make some real gains, slowly but surely. How do you see it?
3: Yeah, you know, the only thing, and you and I, again, have had this conversation, you talk about an economic D-Day. All of these things should have been done in concert together from the strategic level when we started this operation back on the 28th of February. But I do see us putting more economic pressure diplomatically, isolating Iran. And that's going to put a hurt on China as well. And maybe China will be the ones to say, hey, you know, you guys need to take a different path because this is affecting us and our energy security as well. But without a doubt, I think the most important thing is the American people need to see some type of results at the pump
2: as before the midterms.
3: Absolutely.
2: Before the midterms. That's why I think that there's two scenarios that could change things. One scenario is that Iran actually throws out their own government and we see some major gains or acquiesces entirely, opens up the strait. They know that the tolls will never work. Soon they'll sober up to that. The other thing that could actually change things for the president, that would be the oil prices that would result in going back down. But listen to China. China buyers are now turning to Saudi Arabia, Iraq, and UAE for crude oil. The Gulf energy officials said in some cases, Iranian oil now costs refiners more than competing supplies due to relative scarcity. They said Iraq has offered discounts of nearly $30 a barrel on some grades to get more customers. It's Brent crude down to 97. So China's going for different customers, and they snubbed the Iranian president at the Shanghai conference. So China's kind of getting the message.
3: Yeah, and I think that's an important point of this because China is really the puppet master when you look at Russia and also Iran, and they're being economically affected as well. And I think now is where you put the diplomatic pressure on Iran and as well as Saudi Arabia to say, hey, look, don't get into the camp of China. And the UAE already pulling out of OPEC, I think that they're leaning more so toward us and our policies as well.
2: All right, thanks so much. Appreciate it, Lieutenant Colonel Alan West. Weighing in from Texas. Ranger Smith next. Don't move.
0: Seattle mornings should sound conservative. This is Brian Kilmeade, 570 KVI, Seattle's conservative talk. 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
4: Everett to Seattle. I'll start here. Southbound I-5 is already about 40 minutes. Now, clear conditions on I-5, but Highway 2, that trestle, and down in toward Monroe, very, very foggy. SR-9 through Snohomish, careful, too. Now, it looks like westbound side of Highway 2, Lake Stevens to Everett, 25 minutes by way of State Route 204, a good at least handful less by way of 20th Street Southeast, maybe just getting onto the trestle, tricky here, or building. Honestly, your next best route is to go north on SR-9 and up and toward Marysville and come south on I-5. So maybe something here. I'll certainly keep looking, but that's a very foggy stretch you need to be extra careful on. 405 seems to be okay coming south down and toward Linwood, even up through Renton. It's building pretty well north off

0: 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I'm Libby Kay.
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17: We are back, and let's bring in Granger Smith, author of a brand new book, Poison in the Well, follow-up to his new New York Times bestseller, Like a River. Granger, welcome back. Appreciate seeing you.
18: Hey, thank you, Brian. Good to see you, too.
17: So why did you put a pause on music to write some novels?
18: You know, I think that the pause is extended, maybe indefinitely. Writing books on this topic is something I'm very passionate about. because I think it matters. And I ran into an understanding of touring and music that I was entertaining people, and perhaps caring more about their souls would be more important to me.
17: And what turned you on to that?
18: You know, it's interesting. I was watching the program this morning with you, and right before I came on, there was an advertisement for Fox News Health talking about anxiety. And I thought that is a perfect segue into this, because we as Americans could start to feel this anxiety, and those that identify as Christian could be crippled by this anxiety, and yet thinking, aren't I supposed to have faith? Aren't I supposed to trust in something greater than me? And there can be ways to diagnose a sick faith. And I know that because this is the life I lived for many years. So this new book, Poison in the Well, addresses these different toxins that could sicken our faith.
17: In what way? Tell me about the book.
18: Yeah, so there are ways the Bible says of itself, test yourself to see whether or not you're in the faith. And so there are check engine lights that you could be doing or not doing in your life that would reveal that you either are, you have a cultural faith that's kind of aligned with what we think Christianity is, or an assumed faith that maybe you got from your parents. But one thing, you know, an easy one would be this: if you have no relationship with a Bible, and this was me for most of my life, would you not, if the Bible says of itself that man cannot live on bread alone, but from every word that comes from the mouth of God, then if we have no relationship with it, then essentially we're spiritually starving. And that would be a sign if we didn't want that kind of bread, if we weren't hungry for that, then maybe something's wrong under the hood.
17: And that's what the premise of the whole thing is.
18: Yeah, 11 of these toxins that could reveal either a sick faith or maybe a non-existent faith. And all of them coming from my own story of what I've noticed about myself in my past life.
17: So do you think that you needed this in your life and you couldn't believe how much you needed it, and that's why you wanted to share it?
18: I think what you just said probably understates it. Yeah, I was in a great danger. Eternally, I was in a great danger of assuming a cultural, nominal Christianity when I didn't have the living water of Jesus, knowing he died on the cross for my sins to forgive me, which is the humanity's greatest need, is to be reconciled to a holy God. I didn't have that. I just thought I did.
17: And how'd that change you?
18: I left music. I left everything to be able to travel the world. And I'm actually a pastor now in Central Texas. And so to give this message has now become my life's mission.
17: And in writing this book, you plan to do you try to get that across in your story?
18: Yeah, I try to use my story so that it's so that I'm not preaching at people saying you shouldn't do this or you should do this. It's more so, hey, brother, I hear that something that you're doing that I used to do that was actually harmful to me. I wish I could help you understand this the way I did.
17: And you talk about the 11 toxins. Here's one of them. I'm a good person, so I'll be fine.
18: Yeah. It's the root of all corrupt religion, is that you could do it. You could climb the mountain and meet God. Just try harder and God will accept you. And Christianity is the opposite. God came to man where he was.

0: heaven. It's exposing in us the way we see the great giver of the gifts, the maker of grandpa, the maker of sunsets and mountains and, you know, human eyeballs. The intelligent mind behind all of these things would be in our presence. And it's very hard for humans to think of this way, but that's a toxin to think that grandpa's the reason I want to go to heaven.
1: And how do you think of it?
0: To be in the presence of the Creator. So think of everything that's beautiful and complex and intricate and every color in the spectrum and everything you've ever seen from every artist or music or you know, the galaxies as we look into the sky. The mind behind that, the mind behind all of that, the giver of all of these gifts would be dwelling with us. Revelation 21 says he would be with us. And I believe we would be so enamored by this being that there isn't much time to think of anything else.
1: So why do you think, Granger, you couldn't be a musician and a pastor?
0: Yeah, that's a great question. I think the root behind that is, as long as I was out performing and putting out music and standing in these arenas and needing attention, it was harmful to me, because man cannot be worshipped. We're not made to be worshipped. And so it puts me in a danger of being in these kind of settings, needing that attention. And look no further than any of the superstars that have ever lived on this earth. It usually doesn't end well for them. And so I recognize that I was needing this fulfillment through applause, and it becomes dangerous. Yeah.
1: The one exception, well, there's probably more than one, but the one that stands out is Dolly Parton. She seems to have had it all, right?
0: I think there are exceptions, and I think that's a good example. Yeah.
1: Have you met her?
0: I don't think it didn't seem like it got to her. Yeah, I did. It doesn't seem like it got to her. What's another one? You said there might be more. Can you think of another one?
1: More than Dolly Parton? You mean as a great person? Pat Boone.
0: Okay. Well, I think we can both agree the list is short.
1: I'm saying that Pat Boone's another guy that seems to have pretty balance with the whole thing. And he was a guy that had tremendous, when he was younger, had a lot more celebrity than he does now, but he still got it.
0: I agree. I wouldn't put myself on that list. I don't think I'm strong enough to be on the list with Dolly Parton.
1: All right. Well, pick up your book. Congratulations. It's out. It's called Poison in the Well, 11 Toxic Beliefs That Kept Me From Living a Water of Jesus. Thanks so much for joining us. Appreciate it, Granger.
0: Brian, good to see you, man. Thank you.
1: Talk to you soon. All right. 1-866-408-7669. When we come back, we'll be able to take your calls, also get your emails, briankilmeade.com, and I'll go over some of them, because we have our special weekend shows. A lot of people listen to that, and that's something to say. Don't move.
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11: If you're interested in it, Brian's talking about it. 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
12: It absolutely felt like winning the lottery.
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14: Luzerne County is experiencing a data center gold rush.
15: For residents in this rural community of Salem Township, Pennsylvania, the AI boom has delivered a staggering payday. This year, nearly 100 families sold over 1,700 acres total to a data center developer for $586 million, with families getting anywhere from $1 million to over $35 million.
12: A lot of folks felt stuck here.
15: Michael Hansen bought his first home here in Salem Township in 2019. This year, he sold the 14-acre property for nearly 60 times what he paid, making millions. Now, the 38-year-old construction worker is retired.
12: Prior to this deal occurring, I genuinely thought I was going to be that guy that died on a job site someday. It's easy to look from the outside looking in and say, oh, these guys are sellouts. But, I mean... Who wouldn't jump at the opportunity, you know, to create generational wealth?
16: And they're just talking about different ideas, what's going on with data centers. And right now we've seen the stats, 30% of the public, 30% of the public approve of data centers, 70% don't. We also know more Republicans approve than Democrats. But bottom line is they're being built like crazy. Data center alleys considered Northern Virginia, Loudoun County area. The amount of tax dollars that flow into their area is off the charts. I think that Senator Kennedy brought up a great point. And he just said, basically, everybody needs data centers. They affect everybody, but their PR is absolutely terrible. And their communication is absolutely awful about the benefits that they have. And also, they got to find a way not to use as much water, clearly. And they have to find a way to look less horrendous because they're eyesores for the most part. So here is You know, I don't know if you were able to, Eric, were you able to find Senator Kennedy on data centers? Talk about that? Yeah, so he came out and basically said they are geniuses, but they're marketing dummies. And he said that right now, people look at it as only a problem. They take up the wrong land. They take up too much farmland, and they don't go out of their way to look aesthetically pleasing. I think it is totally backwards that we are now fighting against them. Instead of fixing them to make sure they're done with the community in mind, they just want to ban them. And every cowardly politician is not standing up and explaining it and then finding out if they're building it correctly, environmentally correctly and friendly. And then realize if we don't do this, somebody else will, and those tax dollars will flow elsewhere. And for 2.5 years, there'll be a ton of jobs. Even when those jobs end, some will remain, but they'll continue to be paying taxes on the land that they have. That is why it's important. The other thing we have going on right now is that started at 1201. It's kind of a, I hope, short-term trade war with Canada. Here's Dave Ignatius on the impact this trade war could have. He's with the Washington Post, Cut 23.
10: To Trump and now to Bessent, it seems like a kind of trash-talking sport. And I think one thing that may change that is voters in the border states, in Minnesota, in Maine, you know, have a deep affinity for Canada, beginning to say, hey, wait a minute, you know, we're not comfortable with this.
16: We'll see. But they should be comfortable with, for example, dairy farmers are never comfortable with what's going on. A lot of people in the car industry were not happy when those manufacturers went north and even more went south. Cut 22.
10: What struck me as I've talked to people in the last few weeks is that this is now beginning to spill over into areas that really matter. For example, the so-called Five Eyes partnership that includes Canada, the UK, Australia, New Zealand, maybe the most successful intelligence partnership in modern history, is beginning to fray a little bit. I don't want to say that it's coming apart, but I hear that questions are being asked by our partners. Do we really trust the United States with our secrets? You know, at a time when we get blasted, when the president posts maps showing our country covered by an American flag, do we really trust this other country? Intelligence is about trust, most fundamentally, with our secrets.
16: Well, put it this way. If you want to not trust us, then put more than 1.4% of your small GDP into military. So the president's frustrated. That's the way he does it. He works hard, much like business. He's going to pound you hard until he gets the deal he wants. And when you walk away from a deal that you asked have to have these talks, and then you walk away and then blame us and then say we have a war, I'm pretty sure you're going to get a few maps showing the United States flag over Canada. I actually don't think it was helpful over the weekend for him to do that, but that's what the president does. So we'll see if it results in a deal. 20 other trade deals have been done by the president of the United States. I think it's pretty significant. So Debbie Dingell sees an opportunity in Michigan to maybe capitalize on this. Cut 20.
17: Then we have what he's doing to Canada, who isn't just, they're right there. You can see them. They're our neighbor. But our economies are deeply integrated. Michigan workers build things with parts and materials that go back and forth or over the border every single day. We sold 660,000 vehicles last year. We have 500,000 jobs in this country just related to parts in the auto industry. 1.2 million jobs related to the auto industry. Doubling down on this trade war with Canada is raising costs. It's disrupting supply chains, but most importantly, it's threatening jobs.
16: Well, maybe Canada should be open to rebalancing trade and make it more balanced. Very simple. They were offered the best deal possible to the point where people were upset. Lutnick and Navarro, who I have no patience for, Peter Navarro's a joke. But those guys were both looking at the deal that Jameson Greer was giving them and thought, well, you know, this is a way too kind, but just do it. Get this done. And we'll put it behind us before the election and work on USMCA too. Well, the U.S. is making great progress with Mexico. Canada was at the point where the U.S. made an announcement, where President Trump made an announcement, looks like we're going to be done. And then all of a sudden they walked away. Keep in mind, there's also concern of what might happen next. Donald Trump has now, we have learned from the Trump administration, they're going to hit them with another round of American tariffs. We postponed them until 2027, but after today, after them go into effect today on $20 billion worth of goods, expect the U.S. to answer. Also, Trump is threatening Bombardier. Trump has threatened to block Canadian aircraft maker, that Canadian aircraft maker, and selling planes in the U.S., while arguing that the company should manufacture in America. Bombardier says it's already has significant U.S. footprint and relies on thousands of American suppliers. Trump is signaling further escalation. His administration has floated additional tariffs, particularly on autos, while Trump has continued to use other social media posts to say the worst is yet to come. About 68% of Canadian exports go to the United States. So they're looking to make a dent. Out of everything that they sell, I think fertilizer will hurt us the most because of the Strait of Hormuz and how much has been stopped there of late. Confrontation so far strengthened Carney domestically, rallied Canadians, I understand that, gave them that sense of pride that they missed, especially when they lost the U.S., when they lost in the Olympics. But the economists warn that support will weaken if tariffs produce prolonged price increases or job losses. I have news for you. It's going to. Many of the American items will soon face Canadian tariffs. 15 to 25 or 50% mirror the Canadian exports that now face 50% American tariffs. Those were going to go in later. They're the ones who chose September 8th, and that's at 12:01 they went into play. So he can feel good now. I'm not too sure he's going to feel, they're going to feel good shortly. Listen, United the States, my new book comes out, comes October 13th. You can pre-order it now. The six crucial moments that forged the American miracle. I think you'll understand why I picked the six. Can't wait to explain to you. Can't wait for you to understand it. Go to BrianKilmeade.com. We're going to have live shows associated with it. I'm talking about Clearwater, Jacksonville, Westbury, Long Island, as well as Red Bank, New Jersey.
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23: Canada's new tariffs on billions of dollars in American goods are now in effect. Jagruti Dave reports that shortly before that happened, President Trump said Canadian aerospace company Bombardier should no longer be allowed to sell its planes in the U.S.
24: This seems to be a threat to put pressure on Canada at a sensitive moment just before their tariffs come into effect, and because Canada is saying that it's not returning to the negotiating table until the U.S. is ready.
23: Trump made the statement in a Truth Social post yesterday. The tariffs kicked in just after midnight and range from 15 to 50%, covering some $27 billion in U.S. imports. They target products, including steel, dairy, appliances, farm equipment, electronics, and paper products. Canada says the tariffs are in response to the 50% duties imposed by President Trump on Canadian goods. Iran continues to threaten escalation as the U.S. intensifies military and economic pressure on Tehran. Iran's Supreme National Security Council Chief Mohsen Rezahi says the U.S. economic warfare will be met with a new maritime exclusion zone across the Persian Gulf. Rezahi adds that Iran's military stance toward U.S. bases has been fundamentally recalibrated after Tehran fired a new ballistic missile at U.S. Navy warships near the Strait of Hormuz. And a steel beam from the World Trade Center is set to go on display at the White House today as the nation prepares to mark the 25th anniversary of the 9/11 terror attacks. More from Mark Mayfield.
0: The Tunnel to Towers Steel Across America tour is bringing the 16,000-pound beam to the Ellipse. President Trump is expected to deliver remarks. I'm Mark Mayfield.
23: And it's primary day in New Hampshire. Voters head to the polls to decide who moves forward in races for the Senate, House, and governor. And the Dow is down 500 points to start.
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25: Northbound I-5, still hovering about 20 minutes, but you got brake jam ups in mid-going fields passing the West Seattle Bridge. In the Northwest News Radio Traffic Center, I'm Libby Kay.
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16: Hi, everyone, from 48th and 6th in Midtown Manhattan, heard around the country, around the world. This is the Brian Kilmeade Show. Hope you had a fantastic holiday. We'll do a simulcast on FBN with Stuart Varney shortly. We'll talk about 9/11, 4 days away, marking 25 years since the horrendous attack. We'll also be taking your calls. It's my privilege to bring in Utah Governor Spencer Cox, author of a brand new book called Off Ramp, How to Be a Peacemaker in an Age of Contempt. And that everyone would like to know that. A lot of people haven't tried. You have tried on a regular basis. That's pretty much the label on you. You try to make things happen.
6: Well, thank you, Brian. It's great to be with you, man. This is fun. It's great to be in studio with you. Look, I don't get it right all the time. And politics is built that way. Like, every incentive is lined up right now not to try to work together, not to try to solve problems. But I really believe that Americans right now want people to get stuff done. That's what they care about. They're frustrated.
16: Right.
6: We see this going back and forth, right? They're tired of one party, so they try the other party, and we're not getting stuff done. We're not working together. Now, I want to be very clear. Working together does not mean that you have to compromise your principles. I think we should disagree. I think we should debate strongly, but we definitely shouldn't shoot each other. And that's one of the things that worries me, is the rise in political violence.
16: Because this is almost a full year since Charlie Kirk's assassination, and it happened in Utah with you as governor. How did you get word of it?
6: So, it was a normal day.
16: And this is in your book.
6: He was coming out. I knew he was coming. He was actually coming out twice. He was speaking at UVU that day. And then the next week he was speaking at Utah State University, which is my alma mater. So I was kind of focused on that one because I knew he was speaking there. And so I had forgotten he was at UVU that day. Normal day, I'm having lunch with my staff when my assistant comes in, and she had a look on her face that I'd never seen before. And governors, we know bad things are going to happen. It's just a matter of time. But I didn't know what this one was. I walked out. I was told that Charlie Kirk had been shot. I was actually told that two people had been shot. You get bad information so early. And my first thought was, this can't be true. Not here. This can't be real. I'm sure it's bad information. And immediately that video started going viral. And then, of course, that's when you knew, like,
16: you,
6: there was.
16: You said within 30 seconds you got a call from the Secretary of State, Marco Rubio, who's a friend of yours.
6: That's correct. Yes.
16: 30 seconds. You're thinking to yourself, how did he know?
6: Yeah. Yeah. Well, again, word spread so quickly. This was all being live streamed. So people were literally watching it when it happened. He's at the White House at this time. The president says, hey, call the governor. A president called me a little bit later, but it was Secretary Rubio. And it's not just, hey, you've had this awful tragedy, the highest profile assassination in, 50 years in your state, but he's a close personal friend of these guys, right? So it's so much more than that. And now you're trying to get the right information, and there's a whole bunch of information coming in, but you don't know what's true, what's not true, what's
16: but you
6: real.
16: Thought he was going to survive for a while. You were getting some positive reports that he would be able to survive. They certainly got medical attention quick.
6: The very first report was that he was in stable condition. Now, my first question was, all right, where did we get that report? And I realized it was like fourth hand. And so immediately we sent one of our people over to the hospital so we could get direct information. And that very first conversation, we realized it was not good.
16: Wow. And then the investigation started.
6: Yeah.
16: What was your role in securing the scene?
6: So I have a role in securing the scene, but we immediately sent our team down there. The FBI was on their way. We knew that they would be there. So we had local law enforcement who was on scene, the local sheriff, immediately secure the scene. And they start, they're taking statements. They've got got witnesses there. Who saw what? Who heard what? We're reviewing video very quickly because there's a lot of cameras all over campus, and we knew we would be able to pick something up. We knew where that was. People were pointing towards where they thought the shot came from, which was high and kind of behind. And so we had our lead investigators on the scene, and Kash Patel flew in that next day. So the FBI was on the scene very quickly, and it was like a military zone. I mean, it was, everything was locked down. We had everybody, all of our law enforcement racing to the scene, to try to catch the perpetrator and make sure that this didn't happen again.
16: Then the video would come into play and you'd get the guy, and ultimately his parents would turn him in.
6: Yeah. They recognized him. His mom is watching the news. We do this press conference that night, and she sees this video and she's like, wow, that looks like my son. So they bring him in, they confront him, and then they get his phone, and he has all of these messages with his friends and others saying that it was him.
16: You surprised a year later, Tyler Robinson is on trial, and we had took a year to decide if we should go ahead with the trial?
6: Yeah, look, the justice system all across this country takes way too long. It's something we're working on fixing in Utah. We need more judges. That's one of the things that we're doing so that we can move through these quickly, get through the backlog faster. Look, you have a right to a speedy trial. You don't have a right to a slow trial. And I think that's really important. We take way too long on these things, but the good news is they're making sure that they're doing it the right way. Like we don't want this guy to get off. When, like in most states, there's a draw that comes with every case. And this happens to be a brand new judge. Somebody I appointed just a few months ago. Can you imagine that this is your first case?
16: Are you happy with the way he's moving things? Cause a lot of people think he's been too accommodating towards defense.
6: Yeah. Look, again, I want the right outcome. I want justice, right? And we have a presumption of innocence in this. But I would rather have it go slow and not get overturned on appeal. And if he is giving a little leniency on the other side, that's so it doesn't get appealed. So there's no question when this is done.
16: And Governor Cox, the one thing is, just as a non-lawyer, I very rarely see a case which has so much evidence towards the accused. I mean, this is overwhelming, including his parents bringing him in.
6: It's the kind of most open and shut case you could possibly.
16: But the podcast world is having a field day saying he was not the guy.
6: Look, you can make.
16: You must have heard these rumors.
6: Oh, sure. You can make a lot of money in this country by making stuff up, and it's far more interesting than the truth that this guy did it. He admitted to it. That we have video evidence. His parents saw the video evidence. The gun has been in their family for years. I mean, all of it is there. You know, we have the fingerprints. We have the tools he used to write on the casings. I mean, he did it. He admitted to it, and we caught him.
16: All right. So in retrospect, who should have secured that scene? Who should have secured the roof?
6: Yeah. So there is an ongoing. Well, it's close to wrapping up. So really important. We had third parties come in to say, okay, who did what right? Who did what wrong? What can we learn from this? That's all going to come out in the next few weeks and next few months. And so I'm not going to bias that investigation. Again, I know the local teams work very closely with his security teams. And I mean, look, the president almost got shot off of a roof. And that was with the greatest security team in the world, right? I mean, he's got more security agents than anywhere. And I hate that this happened, and we have to make sure it doesn't happen again. But I'm not going to point any fingers until the investigation's done.
16: You really distinguished yourselves during that time by speaking eloquently, concisely, and from the heart. At that moment, what did you feel like your responsibility was at that time?
6: Well, look, we were already starting to hear the rhetoric. Now, I want to be clear. Most of America was absolutely incredible during this time. I had Democrats from all over the country who were calling and offering their condolences, their sympathies to Erica and the family. They were very clear that this is not okay. But then you would open social media and there were people celebrating, right? Not just saying.
16: Still are.
6: I'm not saying, still are. Absolutely still are. And that made me angry. It made me sick to my stomach. And there were calls for, you know, for retribution and civil war and all of this stuff. And I was just worried that this could spiral into something else. So look, I don't take any credit for this. Erica did more to, I think to lower the temperature than anybody else out there. I mean, there was this moment I was there at Charlie's memorial service where she stood up and actually forgave the guy who killed her husband.
16: Yeah, I can never do that.
6: Yeah, and neither could President Trump. He said that, right? I could never do that. But I think that did more to lower the temperature. But what I tried to do is I tried to channel what Utahns were feeling and saying at that point. We could not believe it happened in our state. And you'll notice, like, in Utah, there were no riots. Nobody turned over cars. Nobody attacked police officers. It was just calm, and there were vigils held, and people serving and trying to make the country a better place, and that's what we do. That's the answer to prevent political violence. Is, again, we argue passionately, but we treat each other with dignity and respect, and I hope that's an example to everyone.
16: So Spencer Cox is our guest, the governor of Utah. He's got a brand new book out called Off Ramp: How to Be a Peacemaker in an Age of Contempt. It's really and polarization. When we come back, some of the things you think we could work on that you have positioned yourself as somebody who's conservative but likes to get things done, wants to get things done, what we can learn from the way you approach things, and will that come back in vogue? I do think that'll come back. There'll be a sense of doing deals, try to get the best deal possible, but trying to get something done because people are extremely frustrated. We'll see. A lot of people think I'm crazy for thinking that. You don't. And I want to hear what you have to say on that. Governor Spencer Cox in a moment.
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1: All right, Governor Spencer Cox is here. His book, Off-Ramp, How to Be a Peacemaker in an Age of Contempt. He joins us now because he's known as somebody that can get along with both Democrats and Republicans. Spencer, how do you do it? What is your approach? When you get into politics, right away they say if you want to win over your party, show your conservative credentials, show you're willing to go to bat, raise the most money. If you're reaching across the aisle, a lot of times people go, we don't know if we can trust this guy.
2: Sure. Yeah. And look, I get some of that. I do some of that sometimes as well. I understand the pushback, but I think there's two things that are really important. One is you can burnish your credentials and be very conservative and stick to your principles. And you can get stuff done. And that's what we've been able to prove in Utah. Like we have it. I like to say it's easy. We have a super majority, right? We never have to listen to a Democrat. We never have to pass a bill by a Democrat. And yet the Democrats pass many bills every year, with significant bipartisan majorities, sometimes unanimous majorities, because we want to represent everyone and we want to work together and we want to solve stuff.
1: Give me an example of something that passed that you thought to yourself, well, half this bill I can't, don't agree with, but the other half I do.
2: Yeah. So look, with most of these, there's been those types of compromises that have happened ahead of time where we can get stuff done and figure it out. Look, there's one that I talk about that was a really big one. It was really controversial. And that was around protecting rights in housing and employment for LGBTQ individuals. Okay. So I was lieutenant governor at the time, but Governor Herbert was in, and I was helping with some of these negotiations. And we sat down because the country was really blowing up with this stuff. Indiana, Arkansas, people remember. This was, 8-10 years ago. I don't remember exactly when it was, but real controversy over this stuff. And we sat down and said, look, we brought religious leaders into the room. Can we protect the freedom of religion so that there were lawsuits about you have to bake this cake for the LGBTQ, sure, or if you're a religious, you have to allow, gay marriages in your church. And we're like, we're not going to do that. Like, we're going to push back on that. But the two sides came together and said, look, we can offer some protections here, but we're also going to raise protections for religious freedom at the same time, right? Mm-hmm. It's not one or the other. We're going to do both. It was hard, a hard pill for a lot of conservatives to swallow, but we did it. It's been a model. It's worked very well. We haven't had issues. We protected religious freedom, and we made sure that people weren't just getting fired from their jobs because they were gay, right? Like, that seems like a pretty baseline level for people. And it's one of the things that Utahns are pretty proud of. People who opposed it at the time now support it, and I'm grateful we were able to do that.
1: I know in New Jersey, for example, they are now suing the state because they want to be able to have a kid go up and say, I'm changing my gender, I'm changing my name in school, and not tell the parent. See,
2: it's ridiculous.
1: Thank you.
2: Absolutely ridiculous.
1: Yeah. Same, you know, that's par for the course in California.
2: Yeah, yeah. Of course. Look, here's another example that I can give you. So we banned transgender medications and surgeries, right, for minors, right, in the state of Utah. Knew this was going to pass, and we don't need any Democrats. We're just gonna do this. And I knew the Democrats would oppose it. And yet, so what we did was we still got together. We got together with the transgender community. They came to the governor's mansion, those who were passing the bill. We talked about what was going to happen. We said, look, we want to do this respectfully. We want you to know. We want your feedback. The debates were still passionate, but they weren't awful. They were much better than in other states. Still passed the bill. But I'll tell you something that came out of that. We were able to get some funding to help these kids to get some therapy, some talk therapy. These kids are struggling,
1: yep,
2: and I care about these kids, right? And so instead of saying, hey, you can transition anytime you want and you can't tell your parents, we said, look, we're not going to allow you to do this. You have to wait till your brain is fully formed, right? We don't let you drive. We don't let you drink.
1: Yeah.
2: We don't, this should be pretty standard stuff. But we also want to treat you with respect. It doesn't mean they supported the bill. They were still mad that the bill passed. But that was a way that we could show, hey, we're Republicans, we're conservatives. This is an issue that's important to us, but we're also not going to just tear you down in the process.
1: Where do you stand on the environment? For example, the environmental extremists, the protests in the street that are now, where There were the beginning of the protests, the so-called Antifa protests. It caught people by surprise. Was this whole push for green energy? We got to get rid of fossil fuels. The world's going to end in 10 years. It's going to end in 8 years. We know AOC thinks it should end this year. Al Gore should have ended 10 years ago. All these things. So now, do you believe if Democrats get back into power, do all those things come back into vogue, knowing the power that's needed for AI and everything else? Do you sense there's going to be back to green energy, no more gas cars by 2035?
2: Well, I certainly hope not. And I'll give you some hope on this front. So we've been having these discussions with the national governors about energy and energy development.
1: You've got to love the environment in Utah because, I mean, that's your greatest asset.
2: And guess who's protected the environment all these years in Utah? Conservatives, Republicans, but there's a right way to do it and a wrong way to do it. And this is a problem. But by the way, the big fires that we're having out west are because we haven't treated our forests the way they should have been treated because the extreme environmentalists locked up those forests. So you should have about 50 to 60 trees per acre for a healthy forest. In some places we have 2,000 trees per acre so that when these fires start, they burn so hot that nothing can recover. Greatest environmental disaster in the history of Utah are fires that have burned so extreme because we shut down logging, we shut down treatment of these forests by the extreme environmental community. We released more carbon into the atmosphere from the fires in Utah this year than all of the oil and gas, all of the fossil fuels combined, right? So this is what we're doing. We care about protecting the environment, but here's where I want to give you some hope. Every governor I've talked to has changed their mind about energy. They all know we need more of all of it. Like the idea that we're just going to shut down energy production in this country is not happening. They're much more supportive. The Democrats now I'm talking about are much more supportive of what we're doing.
1: That would give me a great solace. That could be something moving forward. A few more minutes with Governor Spencer Cox on his new book, Off-Ramp. Don't move.
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4: Fog still continues to plague the Highway 2 portions, especially that trestle. If you're coming west out of Lake Stevens, you're looking at a better part of a half an hour by way of Sarah 204 or even 20th Street Southeast. If you're thinking southbound SR9, I just checked your travel time between Lake Stevens and Snohomish. That's about a half an hour, too. We got some really dense pockets of fog. We've got to be careful. If you're still foggy on State Route 522 between Monroe and the Snohomish River Bridge, that's about 36 minutes to get from Monroe on State Route 522 all the way down to I-405. But a lot of volume here. But the sun could be impacting some folks in the north sound too. If you're coming east, Bone Freeway over toward I-5, that's a bright ride. Southbound I-5, ever to Seattle's a half an hour. With no express lanes, you're jamming on 145th Street. So from Shoreline to Seattle's about 35 minutes. You're 40 minutes Linwood to Bellevue on 405, all packed up though between the Linwood split and State Route 522. In the Northwest News Radio Traffic Center, I'm Libby Kay.
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1: That man, that young man, I forgive him.
2: That's who we're talking about with Governor Spencer Cox, who was there at the memorial service after the assassination of Charlie Kirk. Of course, he's governor of Utah when the assassination happens. He's at the hub of it. He was our communications. That was our opportunity to find out what was going on. He kind of brought the country through that. I know the president really approached that, really appreciated that. The name of his book is Off-Ramp, How to Be a Peacemaker in an Age of Contempt, and he's with us now. But that was one of the moments that we both talked about. I think you were a national figure before, but after that, your interaction with the Kirk family, which I truly appreciate, but that moment was something that I wouldn't have been able to do.
3: Yeah, look.
2: Days after, the guy who put a bullet in your husband and ended his life and destroyed your family forever.
3: It was powerful. I mean, you hear it there. I still kind of get chills when I hear that. Eric is standing up there for forgiving him. And, there were, you know, I found all these tweets of, you know, posts on X from Charlie, where he talked about forgiveness and how important that was, that, that he quotes, in the Bible, you know, that Jesus Christ saying that we should love our enemies and do good to those that hurt us and despitefully use us. And her standing up and forgiving people was the most Christian moment I can remember. It was absolutely stunning. I think it surprised a lot of people and is one of the examples that I use in the book of how we can do this better.
2: And I just want to bring you back to that moment in court when James Robinson's there and the judge addresses him. Cut 54.
4: Calling case 251-403-576, State of Utah versus Tyler James Robinson. Could you state your name?
5: Tyler James Robinson.
4: Thank you for being here, Mr. Robinson.
2: So he would later say, people would read his lips and say that he did, when his family walked in and they started talking about Charlie's kids, he goes, he was married, he had kids. What do they tell you about this guy? I mean, I'm sure you know people in the community that know him.
3: Yeah. So, quiet guy, incredibly talented and successful in high school. And then he flames out of college really quickly. And
2: vortex, right?
3: Yep. Gets sucked into these rabbit holes, you know, internet, gaming, all of this stuff. And they talked about how his personality changed, you know, and that's what scares me. Is like, this was a kid just like any other kid, that, you know, there was nothing that would have suggested that he would eventually become this monster who could do something like
2: so
3: this.
2: So a year later, Eric Kirk will be speaking in Dallas for the next 2 days, and the president's going to have the first time ever a midterm convention. And I know there's about 100 lawmakers and candidates going to be there out of the 300 plus that could be there. How do you feel about it? Is this well timed for you? You like the location? What do you think it's going to do for your party?
3: Yeah, well, it's interesting. I don't know what it's going to do, just because we've never had one before, and I hope it's helpful. Look, we've all seen the polling. We know that that it's tough out there right now, and we need Republicans to do well in these midterms. We got to keep the House and the Senate. I know there's a, you know, everybody's out campaigning, trying to help candidates, do everything we can. So my hope is that this will there will be a rallying cry around this, that it will drive people in the party to get out and vote. That's one of the concerns people have. I know the president has this. When he's on the ballot, there's higher turnout and we do better. When he's not on the ballot, that hasn't been the case. And so I know that Republicans are very hopeful. We're hopeful that this will be a positive thing.
2: And one thing that they're doing is, I don't have any Democrats said what they would do better. Affordability. Oh, that's so good. They're staying on message. But how are you making things more affordable? By spending more on programs? I don't get it. By vilifying corporations? I don't understand it. You want to raise taxes? When has that ever worked? That might be the greatest asset that Republicans have, is that, and this whole rise of the DSA, who had a conference over the weekend. Among the many things that they have a problem with is GLP-1s. They say basically they're fascists to lose weight and get fit. That is part of a bad message in society. To get in shape, to work out. I don't know what to say about it.
3: Well, I was flummoxed. I saw some of that reporting. I saw some of those videos over the weekend. I think exercise is really important. I don't think exercise is a vestige of colonialism. I think that's
2: capitalism.
3: And capitalism, right? I mean, look, there are so many issues in our country that need to be solved. This is not one of them.
2: Yes.
3: and yet, if that's the

0: that tradition of the you know, that traditional look. Hey, so one of the things that I worry about in our country, and social media exacerbates this, is the extremes get elevated to the top, right? And get so much attention. And yet, like 70% of Americans hate what's happening in both parties right now. They hate that type of extremism that we're talking about today, that is getting all of the attention. And let's be honest, I mean, they're winning some elections, right? They're winning some primaries, at least. We'll see what happens in the general election.
1: What do you think the socialist candidate over in New Hampshire, do you think he has a shot?
0: I mean, I certainly hope not. This is where we'll see.
1: He has a shot.
0: Elections, yeah. Elections have an opportunity to bring us back to reality. You said something at the jump, at the very beginning, that you think that the pendulum's going to swing back to where we start to reward actually getting stuff done and working together and trying to figure things out. I'm starting to see that as I travel across the country, that there's kind of a hunger for that there's a rejection of this type of extreme DSA type of politics in both parties, and hope for the future. So I'm optimistic that Americans will respond in November.
1: Yeah, I think too. A couple of things. You know, there's certain things that aren't going to change. For example, the Big Beautiful Bill, they were going to do that in reconciliation. That is solely their agenda driven. But when Republicans realize after 3 years that the executive orders are going to go away and they're going to be totally reversed with a different stack, if Democrat wins, they're going to be, I think, a rush, because now they've made those tax cuts permanent. You're going to have to pass another tax bill. Be tough. But I think that if you're going to sit there and say you're proud of immigration, you're proud of sealing the border, but what are we going to do to people that are going to get a green card? What are we going to do, because we are an American society that's birth rate has gone down? We're going to need to replenish with first round draft picks. Einstein chose here. Elon Musk chose here. These are immigrants that changed our country because they chose us. We have to make sure that they still, those scientists and geniuses choose us, don't you think?
0: Well, look, I hate executive orders for the reason that you just mentioned, because the next president could just undo everything we did. The founders understood that. That's why they made Congress the most powerful branch. It would be fun if Congress started acting like it and actually tried to get some stuff done. But to your point, you're right. Look, I've been told for 40 years that you can't secure the border. I was told that with the last administration. I was in the White House. I specifically asked that question.
1: Climate change was what caused the border to come down. You remember that?
0: Yeah, that's exactly right. Yeah, no, that's it. And then President Trump did it. He secured the border. He did the thing no one else could do.
1: So make green cards a little bit easier. Screen them hard.
0: But screen them hard. Yeah. This is the thing.
1: Visas more prevalent.
0: We should not be taking American jobs. And I think people are rightly upset about that, because that did happen. But we should be recruiting first round draft picks, as you said so eloquently. And that's been our superpower for so long, is that the best in the world want to be here, and we should want them here.
1: And Governor Cox, real quick, I'm very familiar with a Canadian that went to college here and he wanted to stay. And they said, well, what job are you going to have? And they said, we're going to finance. He goes, we have plenty of that. You're going to take an American job. So he goes, well, what do you need? We need accountants. So he goes, I'll look for an accountant job. He got an accountant job because the immigration told him, we got enough finance people. We don't need you. I'm not against it. Even though I wanted him to come here, I get it. System's working like that.
0: That's right.
1: But there's a lot of people in meatpacking, for example. If you can go in and organize it, you get people from another country that want to come work here. They go back. Maybe they earn their way. Then they apply. Hey, they worked for me for 6 years. I'd like to sponsor them to come here. Set up a system. That's all. When they're in a system, people won't resent it.
0: We definitely need a system that works. And right now, we do not have a system that works.
1: Utah Governor Spencer Cox got a brand new book out. You got to grab it. Off-Ramp, How to Be a Peacemaker in an Age of Contempt. Congratulations on the book and everything you've done, Governor. Hope
0: Thanks.
1: To see you again soon.
0: You're the best, Brian. Thank you.
1: Back in a moment.
2: It's Mornings Done Right. 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
1: Hi, everyone. Thanks so much for being here. It's Brian Kilmeade Show. We're watching now, too, the 9/11 ceremonies taking place at the White House. They have this big Royal Trade Center steel that they're going to all these states and educating people on what happened on 9/11, because it's now, as usual, there's a counter narrative to 9/11 as if we deserved it. I know it's sickening, but I'm going to say it is out there. And then nobody better than Frank Siller. And Frank Siller is out there. He's organizing everything in.
2: Brian Kilmeade.
1: And now let's listen in to Stuart Varney.
2: Obviously, we're approaching the 25th anniversary of 9/11. New York City has released, the mayor has released 170,000 documents about the air quality in Manhattan soon after the attack. Mandami says people were lied to by officials who were trusted to tell the truth. How do you respond to that?
1: I don't know. I don't know if they were lied or they didn't know. But you know, Governor Christy Whitman was EPA, and she was the one who said it's okay. And then soon after, people wearing masks, and a lot of people chose not to wear the masks. And I remember tossing out to Eric Sean, we were on the air, and reading that morning that the paper masks weren't good enough, and that was a week in. So, again, I don't think anyone intentionally said, hey, it's poisonous, let's go down there. But they were quick to say, air quality is fine, it's okay. So that's Governor Christy Whitman and the Bush administration at the time. I don't think they had devious intentions. I'm not sure. Do you think so?
2: No, I don't. I just don't imagine. I think this is a case of chucking political blame across the aisle. And that's what I think.
1: Sounds like our mayor.
2: Yes, and he will be in attendance at the 9/11 ceremony this week. He will be there. Change the subject. Activist Dashaun L. Harrison spoke at the Socialism Conference. He took aim, amazingly, at GLP-1 drugs. Watch this.
3: The political deployment of GLP-1s is fascistic, not because individuals take them, but because the conditions under which they become necessary are shaped by a world fixated on genociding fat people. This is a structural critique that asks what happens when the conditions produced by capitalism, by public health, by the state apparatus, and by anti-black desire align around a single bodily ideal that leaves little to no room for divergence and punishes any body that does.
2: Brian, GLP-1 drugs are fascistic. Away you go.
1: Is there a laugh track with that statement? Or, I mean, why are you wearing a mask? First off, why are you wearing a mask? The minute you're wearing a mask, you have lost me even credibility. Number two is, looking at that panel, clearly nobody will accuse them of hypocrisy. They're not on GLP-1s. But if I was to tell you that there was a group running against prisons, borders, the Pentagon, the Senate, and the presidency who called GLP-1s fascist, you'd say, Brian, why are you wasting your time? I'm not going to waste my time looking at this group, but that group has momentum, it's got members, and it's now deciding whether they're too big for the Democratic Party or should they nest there for a few more years until they totally take them over. It's incredible what some people on the left are willing to accept and understand. And don't tell me people are frustrated and they just want change. Change in what? To grab a form of government that has not worked anywhere, that all you have to do is look at Cuba and look at Russia and say, wow, they really got it great. Isn't it great to hop in your Etzel and go to a job that doesn't exist in Cuba and say, well, that's the system that has to work. And when it comes to GLP-1s, whatever you want to say about El Said and Hassan Piker, they didn't get that memo. Those two workout buddies are working out 6-7 days a week. And that is the fitness, which they're also against. Keep in mind, they don't want shortcuts and they don't want you working out, because that's what the fascists want. I mean, it's just incredible what these people believe. But Indeed. People are afraid to say you're not in a Big Ten. You got Rahm Emanuel, you got Van Jones, you got another handful of other people. But for the most part, Ro Khanna, Chuck Schumer, Hakeem Jeffries, we're all in a Big Tent. Good luck in that tent. That big tent is the big, that's the strongest thing Republicans have going for them. The people in that tent.
2: It was that comment about genocide against fat people. That really got to me. Brian Kilmeade, you're all right. Thanks for joining us. We'll see you soon.
1: All right, Stuart, let's go work out and be fascist. Fantastic. A GLP-1. These people, by the way, they are so comfortable in their beliefs. It's not like they say things and they worry about backlash. You would think that woman, Romer, that hopped on with Shannon Bream, wouldn't be able to go to her apartment without feeling shame when she said all those things I mentioned about banning borders, banning the presidency, banning the Senate, banning cops, obviously banning ICE and the Pentagon. You would think that they would be afraid to show themselves. One of the few people that stood up against this on the left was Jake Oschenschloss. He was on the Big Weekend Show when he said this. Cut eight.
4: I've condemned Hassan Piker repeatedly, including on Fox. And his rhetoric does not stand for what the Democratic Party stands for. What the Democratic Party should be talking about is how we're going to save Social Security. It's going to go bankrupt in a few years. How we can tax the social media corporations to invest in education for our kids. How we can cure Alzheimer's disease by 2040 so that 15 million Americans can know their grandchildren. These are the kinds of big, bold ideas that Democrats are going to campaign on, should campaign on, not some streamer in California with anti-Semitic bile.
1: I hate to tell you, but AI is going to be the thing that's going to solve Alzheimer's quicker than anything else. And nobody's been more supportive of AI carefully, forcefully, and collectively than the President of the United States, where Joe Biden said, don't think so, as well as cryptocurrency. They also wanted to be able to invest in it rather than run from it and fight it. They also wanted to see if they can control it. So Jake Oschenschloss, one of the most reasonable guys, but you have to understand, too, getting big corporations to invest in various things in the government is not it's not true to Democrats. That's what that's what Republicans are doing, but they're not threatening. They're offering opportunities. And Trump RX is an example. Trump RX is getting big pharma involved and saying what you're selling to other countries, you're going to be selling to us at the same price. And now for the first time, prices have dropped precipitously with Trump RX drugs, and they got 90% of them with them since 1963. That's working with corporate America, not vilifying them. What others did, like President Obama, is just find them and collapse them, like what they did with Chrysler. Remember that? I didn't forget it. Brian Kilmeade Show.
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10: A steel beam from the World Trade Center is set to go on display at the White House today as the nation prepares to mark the 25th anniversary of the 9/11 terror attacks. More from Mark Mayfield.
11: The Tunnel to Towers Steel Across America tour is bringing the 16,000-pound beam to the Ellipse. President Trump is expected to deliver remarks. I'm Mark Mayfield.
10: Parts of Hawaii are still getting hit with heavy rain and damaging winds as Hurricane Lowell remains a powerful Category 2 storm. Liz Kreutz is there.
12: This morning, Hurricane Lowell thrashing Hawaii. Overnight, the outer bands of the Category 2 storm barreling towards the Hawaiian island, with more than 100 mile per hour winds whipping through.
10: It is currently packing maximum sustained winds of 105 miles per hour as it passes to the north-northwest of the island of Niihau, and a hurricane warning is in effect currently for all of Kauai County. National Transportation Safety Board investigators are on the scene of Sunday's deadly crash of an Amazon cargo plane at Miami International Airport.
13: The NTSB says they have recovered the black boxes from the cargo plane. They're being analyzed at their headquarters in D.C. Investigators say a team of 32 investigators are here on site, and they're going to be looking at a number of factors to see what may have caused this crash that tragically claimed five lives.
10: George Solis reports the plane overran the runway by about 1,300 feet while attempting to land on Sunday afternoon. Lindsay Clancy's lawyer is requesting President Trump consider a pardon for her. Kevin Reddington appeared on ABC's Good Morning America today, just days after a mistrial was declared in Clancy's triple murder case. She is charged with a state crime, and a president can't pardon those. With trade uncertainty, the Dow is down 600 points this morning. I'm Michael Kastner.
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14: A crash northbound I-5 by Center Drive in DuPont. It's to the right shoulder, but we've got a combo of sun glare delay here and kind of residual tie-ups. It's about 45-minute travel time just between Lacey and DuPont. That's dropped quite a bit, so an improvement. A lot of folks have been avoiding I-5 and taking Martin Way, so that's going to be stacked up, too, as you're getting closer to what I-5 and even Nisqually could take on some additional volume. At this point, you've got some sun glare delay still on northbound I-5 just between Highway 16 and the Puyallup River Bridge. We're full enough in the central sound, but not a major issue for you. Southbound side of I-5 is you're jamming out of Shoreline for about 50 minutes at 145th Street. There's police activity on eastbound 143rd that has a shutdown between Linden and Aurora. Got a crash Lake Washington Boulevard northbound at Inner Lake Boulevard. Dense fog across the Highway 2 trestle, SR9 down out of Lake Stevens through Snohomish and on State Route 522 coming out of Monroe. In the Northwest News Radio Traffic Center, I'm Libby Kay.
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1: Thanks so much for being there, everybody. Hope you had a fantastic Labor Day weekend and a fantastic summer, but it's over. So let's get ready for the 58-day sprint to the midterms and so much other. There's so many other things going on, including maybe landing this plane when it comes to Iran. We're hitting them from multiple angles, squeezing them hard. I'll talk about that with Rear Admiral Mark Montgomery. And yes, he's a Rear Admiral, a real admiral, too. Go to youtube.com/@TheBrianKilmeade Show to see any and all highlights too. The Socialist Convention was this weekend. If you missed it, the good news is I got some of the highlights or lowlights, depending on who you are. We also have a big primary today, which is New Hampshire bound. So let's get to the big three.
23: Number three.
24: We're putting maximum economic pressure on Iran and isolating them. At the same time that we're doing that, they are trying to wage economic terrorism.
1: Yes, we are. Chris Wright, the energy secretary, turning the screws. U.S. making headway, completely shutting down Iran exports, stopping their money flow, and taking back the strait. Now, back to the new program. Why they have to finish the job before the election and flip the midterm script.
23: Number two.
25: Canada is a great trading partner for New Hampshire. I don't think it does us any good to have a fight with them, a trade war with them. This is something that should be handled at the negotiating table.
1: Yes, I agree. Johnson & New, Canada slaps U.S. with tariffs as the trade war heats up and Trump is poised to slap back. Why both sides will do well to talk it out rather than tariff it out.
23: Number one.
26: I don't even know if Hassan Piker considers himself a Democrat. I think all of that is an irrelevant distraction. Obviously, nobody supports Hamas, a terrorist organization, which brutally attacked Israel on October the 7th.
1: Yep, there you go. 57 days until the midterms. And both parties know time running out in New Hampshire has a key primary. And RNC gets out and set for Dallas convention, which begins tomorrow. We're going to go over the issues, the polls, and the major players descending on Dallas that couldn't make or break this November election. So they got to get some money. The president's got about $1 billion. I think they say $100 million has got to go to Ken Paxton. Then you got to find a way to fuel Mike Rogers over not Hassan Piker's best friend, El Saeed. And then John Sununu has already got the president's endorsement. He's within 2 points of Chris Pappas, the congressman in New Hampshire. And that is a Democratic seat. But I think that John Sununu's name is royalty there. Chris Sununu's only helped it. Their dad has been the chief of staff for George W. Bush, former governor of the state. So I think then also New Hampshire's got to feel dissed because the Democrats went out of their way to make sure New Hampshire was no longer the first primary for them. I mean, you don't just forget about stuff like that, I would not think. But we'll see, because I guess Trump did lose the state, which is interesting. But over the weekend, the DSA took place. And at the DSA, Hassan Piker was there because he is their number one guy. He's their Rush Limbaugh. And he was saying about the Democratic Party, what he thinks, and what about his 9/11 comments saying we got what we deserved. Here's what he said. Cut five.
27: Blowback is a concept that the CIA agrees on as well. It's not a controversial thing. It was the language that I used was controversial. And there's two things here. One is, this is something I said in 2019 and apologized for 2 days after for the language that I use, right? I should not have said deserved. And what's really interesting to me is not only do we no longer have any interest in trying to identify nuance in conversations.
1: There was no nuance to your conversation. You said, all right, I'll say it. We deserve 9/11. There's no nuance in the conversation. And then on whether the 9/12 newspaper is offending those who lost loved ones, the newspaper that's behind him on all his live shots, cut four.
27: I don't think it's a joke, first of all. The intention there is not to be edgy. I'm a media demon, and 9/11 is the most impactful, most consequential news story and tragic event, tragedy that happened in our lifetime, in our generation. It changed the entire world. It changed my world as well. So when I got the original newspaper from 9/12, of course, I immediately went and got it framed so I could hang it. It wasn't to say, like, look, I love 9/11 or anything like that.
1: Well, that's the way we took it. You never defined it. So now he's trying to moderate a little bit while being the rock star over the DSA. Democrats don't know what to do with him. Ro Khanna loves him. El Saeed loves him. You have Governor Newsom saying, I don't really like him, and he doesn't like me. Jamie Raskin, he doesn't like me. But he won't flat out condemn him like Rahm Emanuel or Van Jones does. So Hassan Piker was asked about his anti-Jew attitude, anti-Semitic, anti-Israel. Cut three.
27: The overwhelming majority of Democratic Party politicians are self-identifying Zionists, proud to defend Israel. So it's not up to me. I mean, if it were up to me, I would make sure that every Democrat was very critical of Israel and wanted to hold Israel accountable, not just Trump accountable, but Israel accountable and stop spending so much money on endless militarism overseas, endless militarism in the Middle East. That would be my dream. But right now, I'm a very pragmatic person. We're not living in that reality. So I'm trying to make as much of an impact as possible with anti-war candidates that will actually get elected into office.
1: So he's anti-Zionist. He knows the party is mostly anti-Israel, anti-Semitic. He knows they barely condemned, and Chuck Schumer was invisible when the Columbia riots happened and Harvard riots happened and UCLA was stopping Jewish kids from going to class. I didn't hear a word from almost any Democrat outside John Fetterman. So now he's saying, well, they don't really like me. Democrats don't really like me. Well, we'll see about that. In New Hampshire, there's something else going on. Keep your eye on this. It would be the biggest upset to date, and there's been a few of them. Karishma Manzoor was 45 points down to Chris Pappas, the longtime congressman in New Hampshire, thought to be a shoe-in to go against John Sununu or Scott Brown. Most likely it's going to be John Sununu. She is now within 9 points going into the election today. Here she is, cut 10.
0: Vote your conscience. You'll be told by the corporate Democrats to vote out of fear. Do not vote out of fear. We've seen what happens. They don't offer us any solutions. We're done with those problems. We need bold leadership.
1: Yes, we need bold leadership. And I guess that's her. Inexperienced and socialist. She's proud of it. Of course, anti-ICE, too. So Chris Pappas, cut 11.
2: In this fundraising email, you raise the concern that the party is, that you are losing. We're losing, you say. If the election were held today, would Democrats lose that Senate seat?
3: It's a very tight race, Peter, and it's been that way over the course of the last year. We've got a likely Republican nominee who was our senator before. We have to ensure that voters understand that a vote for Sununu is a vote for Donald Trump's agenda, for the war, for high gas prices, for tariffs, for health care cuts, for all the things that voters are incredibly opposed to almost across the political spectrum right now.
1: He's afraid to condemn it, afraid he's going to lose to it. I know that Republicans are hoping that Karishma Manzoor wins. People say they got the momentum. It'll show that they don't need a lot of money. People of New Hampshire are too smart to put her in office. So I know that for sure. The other thing, and I'll end this on the midterms, I do want to talk a little Iran when we get back. about this Canadian trade war, too, because it could affect all of you. I want to talk about what's happening in Texas. Texas is something that most polls, the Real Clear average, it looks like Ken Paxton's down about 1.2%. Is it winnable? Absolutely. Should they be up 10 points? Yes. Would John Cornyn have been up 10? Yes. Ted Cruz told me today, though, that even without Trump's endorsement, Cornyn was going to lose. I'd like to hear a second source, but he does know, not only does he know Texas because he's a sitting senator, he also knows tight elections and thought, you know, he won by 2 points over Beto O'Rourke and 7 points over his other opponent, but he was down late. So it's all winnable. And what they say is the president's got to put in $100 million, not just $10 million, but $10 million will certainly help. Ken Paxton finally doing some interviews. Cut 15.
4: I'm very optimistic about what's going on. They came in all last week. I think there's going to be more coming. The president came in strong. I think the Senate leadership fund is going to be strong. I feel very supported, and I think we're uniting in Texas to make sure that we don't have this left-wing, woke Democrat socialist, which we've never had in Texas. He's the most radical Democrat that's ever run in Texas, and I think people are realizing we need to stop this.
1: He can speak well. He should be a senator from Illinois. He should be a senator from California, not Texas. I mean, the whole thing of not liking meat, not wanting to enforce the border, saying we should let everybody in, defunding ICE, saying that we need social workers to go out on cop calls is just absolutely insane. Jesus is binary. All these things are on the record. They're 2022. He doesn't stop believing them. He doesn't say why he believed it and why he changed. He just knows now America's changed, and he's caught having to live down what he believes. So the other thing is, and I'll talk more about the midterms later, I do not think either party has won either body. Anyone told you they did, they're just flat out lying. Well, the generic ballot has the Republicans down. Okay, enough. You have no idea what's going to happen next. And until Democrats have a hardcore idea of what they would do when they got power, I don't really give it any creed. Also, stop telling me President Trump's done and people stop listening. You've been telling us that for 8 years. It doesn't, more than that, 10 years. It doesn't work. It's not going to happen. And they're never going to not listen to President Trump. Just like they never didn't listen to Andrew Jackson. Everyone thought when he did this and he did that, he made this move and that move, that was it. It's not the case. Doesn't mean everybody listens all the time. And if a president of the United States is told not to campaign in a certain area, that's called par for the course with every president. We've seen it of late, especially. Clinton was told by Al Gore, I don't need you at all. George Bush was told by John McCain, you're not popular, please don't come. There are certain districts, probably it doesn't work for the president to show, but for most, they'd love to have him, love the interest, and love to know what he would do. Because Trump shows up and does things, for example, to help Mike Lawler. He'll show up and say, Mike Lawler fought so hard, I got so mad at him for salt tax, to be able to write off your income tax, because your income tax is so high. The original big, beautiful bill, the original tax reform did not let you write off your state income tax. He lobbied to put that in. He says they got mad at him. He knows what to say when he goes to the battleground district. Now, when it comes to Canada and the trade, it looks like Michigan, Wisconsin, Maine is going to be affected, especially if we go continue with this trade war. Jameson Greer does not call it a trade war, but at 12:01, it looks like the Canadians came out and said, we're going to put some tariffs on you. 50% American tariffs on $20 billion in Canadian exports. That was on. And because of that, Canada retaliated by imposing tariffs on 15 to 50% of roughly $20 billion of U.S. goods. Jameson Greer, not worried about it. He told me this morning that it's 0.06 of our economy. He doesn't think that we can't overcome it. So that's certainly important. He also says that this is not considered a trade war. There's no way we consider it a trade war. $20 billion is 0.06 of American consumption. Reporting that this going to affect cost of living is wrong, but it's going to maybe hurt politically a little. And also, it's okay to say that they're beginning to put feelers out of starting talks again. Here's Jameson Greer, cut 17.
5: We did have a deal with the Canadians a couple of weeks ago, to the point where myself, other cabinet members, their trade minister, we felt good enough to have the leaders on a phone call, Prime Minister Carney and President Trump, just to level set. Over the past year and a half, as the United States has levied tariffs to protect domestic production and bring home American jobs and reshore manufacturing, during that whole time, Canada has had huge ability to export to the United States, a lot of things duty-free, not everything, but most things. That being said, China and Canada were the only two countries to retaliate against us.
1: They are. And instead of working out a deal, they've done 20 trade deals. 20 trade deals. EU, South Korea. Unbelievable how many. With Vietnam. They haven't done one with Canada yet. But they're about to do one with Mexico. So John Sununu, who thinks it's going to hurt people of New Hampshire, came out and said it. Cut 19.
25: Canada is a great trading partner for New Hampshire. I don't think it does us any good to have a fight with them, a trade war with them. This is something that should be handled at the negotiating table quickly, effectively. Trade's an important part of our economy, tourism as well. So I think it's something that can and should be resolved quickly.
1: All right, there you go. When we come back, I'll be able to take some of your calls, read to your emails. 1-866-408-7669. How do you feel about these midterm elections? They say they lean heavily towards Democrats. I don't see it. I don't think either side has won a thing. I'll tell you why in a moment. Don't move.
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1: Hey, we are back. So we was talking about the trade war before on what's going on with Canada. And Carney came out over the weekend. The president just had some fun, put the American flag on Mexico and Canada and Greenland. And Carney put this out. When the Americans stop doing memes, he means Trump, stop throwing shade and stop trying to be tough and start being serious about having those discussions, we can have those discussions. It's not constructive, but that's their democracy. The retaliatory tariffs came into effect at 12:01 Eastern time. Look for our tariffs to come back today unless cooler heads can prevail. I think that Jameson Greer's counterpart, he can deal with. It's when these other premiers, that's what they call their governors, get involved and they want somewhere. The guy Ford's a real piece of work. He's on Carney's. I'm never going to accept this deal. I'll campaign against this deal. So Carney could lose that tough guy image if he signs up on this deal. He got panicked and asked for impossible things. And that's where we're at. We're at today. So that's disappointing. Among the people that see it as a bigger problem is Dave Ignatius. He says this hurts us this hurts us militarily and with intelligence. Cut 22. You know Dave Ignatius. He comes on our show. He's in the Washington Post.
2: What struck me as I've talked to people in the last few weeks is that this is now beginning to spill over into areas that really matter. For example, the so-called Five Eyes partnership that includes Canada, the UK, Australia, New Zealand, maybe the most successful intelligence partnership in modern history, is beginning to fray a little bit. I don't want to say that it's coming apart, but I hear that questions are being asked by our partners. Do we really trust the United States with our secrets? You know, at a time when we get blasted, when the president posts maps showing our country covered by an American flag, do we really trust this other country? Intelligence is about trust, most fundamentally, with our secrets.
1: Yeah, and I don't see it happening. They all need us more than we need them. But I hope it stays separate. And one thing about the Canadians, this is what people tell me that go to war with them. The ones that they have show up and they show to fight. They're not scared. They're very well trained. The problem is they've totally degraded their entire military. They have almost no hardware, no ships, no Navy, very little Air Force. So while they did that and they grow their economy, we have to put $1.5 trillion into ours. And now they say they're going to use the term war on us? Never should you ever say that again.
0: Your morning briefing with Backbone. Brian Kilmeade, 6 to 9 on 570 KVI. Seattle's conservative talk. From the Northwest News Radio Traffic Center, this is KVI Traffic.
3: Heavy residual delay northbound I-5 between Lacey and DuPont. It's about 40 minutes right now. The crash up by Center Drive has been onto the right shoulder. But we've had a whole bunch of sun glare delay here this morning, too. In the Central Sound, you are definitely heavy.

0: the eastbound side, too. That's not delayed. Northbound side of the Valley Freeway from Auburn, then north up to Renton. A half an hour, 40 minutes, 405 Renton up to Bellevue. Southbound 405 Linwood to Bellevue's 50 minutes. Now, if you're starting in the north sound, there are plenty of areas where there's bright sunshine, but I still see dense pockets of fog and stretches across Highway 2 from Everett down in toward Monroe, SR9 through Snohomish. A lot of fog and even fog on I-5 through the Everett area. 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
3: Well, see, they picked that name on purpose. 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
5: Your doctor has just informed you you're a candidate for cataract surgery. 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Brian here, and I wish I would have called Dr. Jack and Dr. Megan when I was told at a younger age that I had cataracts. I didn't, so someone else did the procedure, and I had LASIK done. And still, once I hit 50, I had to use readers. I didn't think there was anything that could be done at that point, so imagine how great it felt when Dr. Jack said, "Brian, I believe RLE surgery will work great for you." 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

0: Show that's getting you talking. You're with Brian Kilmeade.
1: So this is an unprecedented level of economic pressure on Iran. I can't emphasize enough the importance of this blockade, which has denied Iran the opportunity to export oil. There's some cost to the world economy for sure, because the Strait of Hormuz is the new center of gravity for this conflict.
2: Yeah, so that is Daniel Hoffman, who just loves the blockade. One of the people that gave that idea to the president was General Jack Keane. Said, why don't you blockade their blockade and just block it? Don't let anything through. Now nothing gets through. And they took a shot at one of our ships, so we blew up three of their tankers over the weekend. And we told them, you keep that up. And now the numbers are pretty unbelievable of how much these guys are suffering. You know, about the real is worth over 2 million real for $1. And now they tried to raise wages to go up with inflation that's over 60%. I mean, America's freaking out at 3.4% inflation. Can you imagine 66% inflation? Our currency would be almost worthless. Now, we're announcing today a new exclusion zone right near the Strait of Hormuz after the U.S. struck those three oil tankers. We're just creating our own lane entirely. And the Wall Street Journal writes this, not me. No Iran from here and in. No Iranian crude has crossed the blockade since it was reinstated by the Navy in mid-July. According to ship tracker Kepler, Iran is still loading small amounts of oil onto tankers, but those barrels remain trapped inside the Gulf. Iran loaded 255,000 barrels a day on vessels inside the Gulf in August, 85% below the February to April average. Kepler data shows this. These are not my numbers. They're not the Wall Street Journal's numbers. These are official tracking numbers. Those newly located barrels remain trapped behind the blockade and have not made their way towards buyers. Here's what I love, and I wasn't expecting this. Some buyers are turning to Saudi Arabia. The Chinese buyers are turning to Saudi Arabia, Iraq, and the UAE for crude. Gulf energy officials, this is going to Gulf, the Gulf energy officials, in some cases, Iran oil now costs refiners more than competing supplies due to its relatively scarcity. Iraq has offered discounts of nearly $30 a barrel on some grades. Brent crude was trading around 97 barrels. They'll knock it down in order to do business. So don't act like they're tight with Iran. They're not. There's militias that are tight with Iran. That's true. Let's bring in Rear Admiral Mark Montgomery. Admiral, welcome back.
3: Hey, thank you for having me, Brian.
2: I mean, the headline in the Wall Street Journal really is saying that essentially they're blocking Iranian oil, that no Iranian crude has crossed the blockade since it was reinstated in mid-July. Are they feeling the pressure yet?
3: I think they have to be. I mean, this is a serious percentage, you know, a majority of their exports, were fossil fuel based and delivered by maritime, you know, delivered by sea, and then purchased, you know, at below market values by China and India, to avoid, and then paid for back in reals, paid for back in yuan, you know, to avoid U.S. sanctions. So they've lost that source of income. That's what's driving, you know, you had good numbers on inflation and on unemployment. That's what's driving this, is this lack of funds from the sale of fossil fuels.
2: So Bloomberg's reporting the U.S. resolution demands that Iran urgently remedy its noncompliance with on the nuclear inspectors and allows checks to ensure the non-diversion of nuclear material. As of yesterday, they're refocusing on nuclear. We noticed the inspectors have not gotten in there at all, and the EU is joining us in pushing to end the noncompliance with inspectors. I like that angle, too. We could do one and the other.
3: I agree. You know, we should be able to put pressure on both the nuclear, you know, we should, the long-term issue, the president did not enter this war over the Strait of Hormuz. He entered this war over a nuclear program that was clearly designed to build a weapon and the delivery vehicles to threaten Israel. A threat, by the way, they've never backed off on, the idea that once they got a weapon and a delivery system, that they wouldn't exterminate Israel and then use the same weapons against the United States. So obviously that has to be a big part of our comprehensive approach to holding the Iranian regime accountable. It starts with the nuclear program. We obviously have to solve the Strait of Hormuz, also a problem that developed during the war. But we have to do the nuclear program.
2: All right. So we're trying to squeeze them, no doubt about it. I thought Senator Kennedy summed it up pretty cool this morning, last night. And he said, just think about where we're at now and don't tell me we're not better off. Cut 31.
4: I think no fair-minded person who believes in life, death, and the resurrection, if that's what you believe in, can look around and think that the world is not safer because of a degraded Iran, degraded Hamas, degraded Hezbollah, and Assad is gone. The world is safer. We have accomplished all of our objectives in Iran.
2: So he's saying that, but we can't leave it like it is, right?
3: Correct. I mean, we did the original objectives that were stated. They never did say regime change, but a change in how the regime acts, plus the degradation of each of those military capabilities has happened. The problem is, in the process, we lost control, initially lost control of the ability to put

0: And those targeted sanctions right now, they've hit the UAE bank. You know, they're hitting banking hard, the illicit, the third country banks that support them. But in the end, we know that the source of this revenue is China. And so I think at some point we're going to have to hold China accountable.
1: Are you encouraged at the Shanghai conference, President Xi seems to have blown off the Iranian president?
0: So I think what happened there is President Xi realized that President Trump was taking these days ahead of the summit to not, you know, Bessent wasn't targeting China ahead of the summit. And so he returned the favor by not cooperating with Iran ahead of the summit. That's the summit on the week of the 21st of September between Xi and President Trump. And we'll have to see what happens coming out of that summit. You know, where does the United States go? Do we, you know, where does China go with respect to Iran to see, you know, how this plays out over the fall?
1: So tell me if you find this correct. The U.S. hasn't bombed major cities in Iran or targeted the military and political leadership. And the experts say the reprieve has allowed Iran to repair and rebuild its military industries, including those involved in missile production that were targeted by the U.S. and Israeli strikes during the first 40 days of full-scale war. If that's true, why would we not hit major cities in retribution to these actions?
0: I think we've been trying to keep things in escalation management. We are the mature country in this relationship between us and Iran. So we have done, if you do strikes against maritime capabilities or against shipping out in the thing, we strike your ability to target them. We strike the units that hold those assets, you know, the storage facilities and such that we detect. You're right. We have not begun to re-attack their defense industrial base. And I don't think we've, you know, gone on significant re-attacks against their leadership. And look, last time I was on, I argued that we probably ought to be striking IRGC-owned companies. I mean, that's what feeds the IRGC. The IRGC is like China. They have state-owned enterprises, you know, that they make money off of, and we probably ought to preferentially target them so that we hold the IRGC accountable, not the Iranian people. But I think this has to do, your broader question has to do, the answer has to do with escalation management. We're not trying to go back to a full-scale 600 strikes a day, Iran, you know, Israel joining in with the U.S., you know, and our Arab partners having their infrastructure attacked.
1: So I want to talk to Russia and Ukraine. We know that Jared Kushner and Steve Witkoff went to Russia, and then they went to Ukraine for the first time. Here's Jared Kushner, Cut 44.
2: With President Putin, we went through a lot of the ideas that hadn't worked to date, and we really tried to think about, you know, what would the elements be that are needed for this durable peace that we've spoken about, and what are the things that Russia can gain from it, what are the things that Ukraine can gain from it, and what are the things that the world can gain from it.
1: So we understand, too, and look at Russia. You know, Russia tried to be positive out of this. They appreciated the interest. But they're all over the place in terms of what they would do. There is one of their publications reported much less optimistic about a quick settlement, that Kommersant. Its analysis portrays the U.S. trip as an attempt to revive negotiations. It argues Moscow believes its battlefield position is improving, which is nuts. The RBC highlights another publication that while carrying Witkoff's claim of significant progress and plans for renewal of trilateral talks, they promptly reported that Putin's meeting produced no agreement. TASS, the Kremlin line, cautiously positive. Dmitry Peskov called the U.S. mission a small step towards peace and said Russia does not rule out resuming trilateral talks. So what do you take from this?
0: So first, I want to start by commending Kushner and Witkoff for going to Ukraine directly. It was the first time they'd done that, and that was the right thing to do. You need to put these two combatants on a level playing field when you're talking to their leadership about how you end it. And meeting in Ukraine was important. But after that, I have to say, you know, if you have Jared Kushner's number, you know, you can pass my number to him, because I'll tell you how you get Russia, how you get this thing back on track. If you want a real peace treaty, that's put pressure on Russia. We've put maximum pressure on Ukraine. Zelensky's conceded everything he can possibly concede and not be impeached. You know, he's not going to give up land they have not captured already without some kind of durable security arrangement from the United States that we're not willing to offer. So he's conceded the land he can concede. At this point, the belligerent who's continuing to battle to try to take more land is Russia.

0: And if you want this to end, you have to put pressure on Russia. And that's taking Secretary Bessent and saying, hey, now that you've got that Iran plan worked up, work up a similar one for Russia and bring real economic pain onto Russia for this. Because until Russia feels that economic pain from the United States, they're going to continue this. I believe Putin will continue this war in the false belief that he can solve it on the battlefield.
1: I mean, do you realize, I'm sure you do, how much they are paying a price? Right now, they basically can't get grain out. Their ports have been blown up. It's dropped. Their exports have dropped 50%, even though they've grown plenty of it. Ukraine has hit almost every one of their refineries. That one from 5 million barrels of oil a day to 3.8 just over the last few weeks. So they're paying a price on their infrastructure. They're also trying to destroy Russia's ability to have domestic travel and trying to harass them with drone strikes on their airports. So this has hit every facet of Russia life.
0: It has. Now, this is a switch. I definitely, I'm in Ukraine all the time, and I have to tell you, last time I was up near Sumy, and I would say 80% of gas stations that I passed were blown up. The Russians have been doing this to Ukrainian critical infrastructure. They've also blocked Ukrainian grain transfers. I mean, the big losers on this are going to be the people of the Sahel and North Africa who are not going to get grain potentially this fall out of this. I am worried about that. There is an international scope to this that I hope the two countries can sidebar their way through to allow grain shipments and fertilizer shipments to proceed from both countries, because those are critical to the rest of the world. But realistically, I mean, we're entering a period where Zelensky is attempting to put pressure on Putin's decision-making process. And the way he's doing that is with mid-range and long-range strike. And you gave a good list there of the impact it's having.
1: Yeah. So we'll say, so Kushner said the only thing he's going to do is pressure on Putin. And they finally passed Lindsey Graham sanctions, 85 votes in the Senate. And now the House won't take it up because they don't want to give Trump power.
0: Yeah, this is unfortunate. Look, we need that bill passed. It's not perfect. It had to get manipulated a little bit. I understand that. But this is one of those areas where sometimes you have to take the 80% solution, get it done, get the president signing it, and allow the president to use these tools, trust the president to use the tools to put pressure on Vladimir Putin. When Putin begins a partial or full mobilization in October, November to pull up another 200,000 or 300,000 troops, in addition to the 300,000 he normally recruits each year, I think Trump is going to be very disappointed in him then. And then President Trump can say, look, based on that, Vladimir, here's the action I'm taking, and take advantage of the Graham bill to make that happen.
1: Yeah, I mean, you need a security force, and they're not giving up the Donbass. That's out of the question. Yeah. We just got to make sure we're not invaded again with a different president.
0: Correct. Agreed. And plus, Russia's ability to reconstitute is significantly faster than Ukraine's. I mean, Ukraine's phenomenal. They got an unbelievably dynamic defense industrial base, but it's nothing. I mean, Russia's is significantly larger and bigger and hypercharged right now. It's 40% of their government spending goes to the defense industrial base.
1: Yeah, we'll see. It does for the people. Okay, Rear Admiral Mark Montgomery, Iran and Russia are now off our checklist. Thanks to you. Appreciate it, Mark. Hopefully we'll get these wars ended. Back in a moment.
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17: I'm worried about two things. We need more bullets, not just for Iran, but for the world. And number two, we need to be partnering up with Ukraine to develop a new way to fight wars. And that begins with drones. And number three, we need to give the military some more money. We're going to have to probably do it for reconciliation because the Democrats hate Trump so much, they don't want to spend money on the military.
1: He's 100% right. John Kennedy was unbelievable with Kristen Welker. At the end of it, he says, by the way, Kristen, I like you better than Chuck Todd, and I like you have better hair. So it was almost, he was having too good of a time. John Kennedy also weighed in on the Pentagon and everyone being fired. They were trying to, Tom Tillis is against Hegseth, but, you know, when every time Cassidy, anytime, not so much John Cornyn, anytime Cassidy and Tillis speak up, it's usually because they're mad at Trump and they know they're leaving the Senate because of Trump. Here's what Kennedy said about the state of the Pentagon. Cut 33.
17: He's consolidating power. That's clear. He seems to be firing some pretty good people. Whether they deserve it or not, I don't know. The president, I voted for him. I'd probably vote for him again until evidence is shown to me that he shouldn't have fired these guys. But I'm not worried about the personalities.
1: I am. You know, a lot of these generals, I met Randy George, he seems great. And I met C.D. Donahue. I was with him in Germany and in Fort Bragg, and he was unbelievable. He's got this incredible reputation. I was able to keep in touch with him for the last 4 years. I can't believe we just lost basically Tom Brady for no reason. So that is kind of disturbing. But I feel he feels he's got a clean house, I guess.
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23: President Trump is starting to mark the 25th anniversary of the 9/11 terror attacks. Speaking in front of the White House today, Trump said the country will never forget those who lost their lives that day.
24: All of these years later, we gather on another Tuesday morning in September to reaffirm the sacred vow we made a quarter of a century ago. We will never forget.
23: He hosted first responders from New York as a steel beam recovered from the World Trade Center went on display at the White House. The 12-foot beam that weighs nearly 17,000 pounds is from the South Tower of the World Trade Center and has been on a tour across the country. Trump will attend a ceremony at the Pentagon Friday to honor the anniversary. Canada's new tariffs on billions of dollars in American goods are now in effect, escalating the trade fight with the U.S. NBC's Alice Barr reports the tariffs range from 15 to 50%, covering some $27 billion in U.S. imports.
25: On the new list, American steel, dairy, appliances, and electronics, though Canada did remove fish over concerns about harming Canadian businesses, with the longtime allies' economies deeply intertwined.
23: Canada says the tariffs are in response to the 50% duties imposed by President Trump on Canadian goods. The move comes as tensions between President Trump and Canadian Prime Minister Mark Carney continue to rise, with trade talks stalled. Two runways at Miami International Airport remain closed today after Sunday's deadly crash of an Amazon cargo plane, which killed five people and injured several others. Hurricane Lowell remains a powerful Category 2 storm as it brings heavy rain, strong waves, and damaging winds to parts of Hawaii. The storm is currently packing maximum sustained winds of 105 miles an hour as it passes to the north-northwest of the island of Niihau. A hurricane warning is in effect for all of Kauai County. Iran continues to threaten escalation as the U.S. intensifies military and economic pressure on Tehran. Iran's Supreme National Security Council chief says U.S. economic war
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37: The anniversary of 9/11 on Friday.
38: Yeah.
37: A lot of talk about that.
38: Oh, yeah.
37: And it's crazy the amount of people that have forgotten. But we'll get into that
38: later on. Yeah, you gave us a weird stat. We can get to it later, but man.
1: Like a third of Americans really don't know much about it.
3: Don't know much about it?
1: Wow. How is that possible?
3: I have no idea.
1: Yeah. We'll be getting to that. Also, big convention this week.
3: Mm-hmm.
1: You know what I'm talking about?
3: I do.
1: What's that?
3: The Republican convention in Dallas.
1: Oh, I was talking about the socialists in Chicago.
3: Oh, that one too. Yeah, that's that's a big one too.
1: That's hilarious.
3: That's interesting you bring that up. Yeah, they do it at the same time.
1: Yeah, we'll get into that too. A lot of people over the weekend still talking about the whole Clancy trial.
3: Oh, man, no kidding.
1: People are divided on that
3: one. You know, I have never seen a time like this in my life where a woman killed three of her children.
1: Yes.
3: And how divided the country is as to whether she should be absolved of it because of mental illness or convicted because she killed three of her kids.
1: Yeah.
3: I have never seen this split before. It's remarkable.
1: Well, one of the things that's controversial, I know, but people brought it up online and different women were saying, well, you have to understand the percentage of women that have had an abortion. Mm. And that skews an attitude as far as life. I know, it's dark.
3: It's so dark. Mm.
1: But there's so many different things that play into it. And then there's the social contagion of what's happening on TikTok, on a lot of different social media platforms.
3: And some guy called me out on social media saying, blank you, you're not a woman. You don't get to decide whether, you know, and I'm like, okay. What does that have to do with anything? I can't have an opinion on it?
1: No. That's crazy.
3: You nut.
1: Yeah, that's the guy that also says, well, when it comes to, say, late-term abortion, well, I'm a man. I really don't have a say.
3: Right. Yeah, you don't have an opinion?
1: Then you're really not a man, then.
3: Well, what the hell? You got an opinion.
8: That's also a guy who has a very good relationship with his wife's boyfriend.
1: Yeah.
8: Well, so.
1: Yeah. Well said.
3: Yeah, I checked his social media page, and it was everything you thought it would be.
1: Yeah, of course. Yeah. Who asked Trump for the pardon?
8: Yeah, the lawyer, Kevin Reddington. I mean, Trump couldn't actually pardon
3: her. No, he can't. It's not a federal crime.
8: But, yeah, he was on Good Morning America, and little George Stephanopoulos says, hey, what's next for Lindsay?
1: Okay.
9: I'd like to say that perhaps Donald Trump, who felt compelled to speak out about this case, may very well, Mr. President, I would hope that you would consider this young lady, the type of person she is, what she's been through, and consider a pardon.
3: Did he drop out of high school?
8: He's been doing this a long time.
3: Learn that stuff early on, right? The presidential pardons. It's not a federal crime.
1: Or maybe he actually knows and is playing that for social media. Who knows?
8: Well, yeah, this guy is really just drunk on the social media fame. He had women coming up to him thanking him for standing up for women. It's like, wait a minute, standing up for women means defending or saying that it's no big deal if you kill your three children?
1: Yes.
8: That's defending women? Are you high?
1: It's wild.
3: That's where it is, man. I'm telling you. That's exactly where it is.
1: It is. And then, do you see what was going on in the UK over the weekend?
8: Oh, yeah.
1: With the migrant boats?
3: Yeah, they've had enough.
1: They have had enough. People are now standing up because this was a different area that these boats were coming into. And Bev Turner, who is a part of GB News, was talking about this. I think this was an interview with Daily Wire, talking about finally people have had enough. And so
10: this issue is huge in the UK. It's been going on for years now. We have tens of thousands of illegal migrants that turn up every year in the UK. Now, the Labour government would say that we're doing a better job of turning boats back around. The numbers are down. We actually have a 7-year low in terms of the numbers of people arriving. But what happened this week, which is unprecedented, was the number of British men who turned out to say no. Enough. These are people who feel they're not listened to. They were dressed in black. They had balaclavas on. And it was, honestly, as a Brit, it was remarkable to see because it feels like this is the start of people rising up and saying no more.
1: Yes.
8: Well, the liberals in the UK will put a stop to this very quickly. You know, they want to contextualize the migrant rape crisis. But, you know, when it comes to people defending their homes, we're not doing that.
1: Oh, I know. I know, but like one dude that was there, because they all are coming out, you know, it's night, and you got these boats, you know, c- coming in, and this guy is just saying to the cops,
11: on the south coast of England, not Dover, Portsmouth, Weymouth, Poole, Brighton. Enough of this. Get out of your houses. Get down to Portsmouth, Eastney. This is Portsmouth. The migrants are coming in. Are there counter-terrorism police speaking to any of these men? We know the Iranians are sending them in. We know ISIS is sending them in. We know Boko Haram is sending them in. We know that all of these terrorist organizations are using this lack of common sense.
1: I added to that part, just in case you know there was an F word there.
3: Oh boy.
1: Yeah.
11: You have no idea who these people are. You have no idea what crimes they've committed. You have no idea what their intentions are. 3 days ago, an Iraqi migrant raped a 12-year-old girl in Southampton. You all know that. You all know that. Is your worth enough for you to be part of this?
1: Yeah, talking to the cops. Mm-hmm. Like, what, you're going to get in our way? Mm-hmm. You got to be kidding me. So then Bev Turner in that interview talked about this police confronting protesters.
10: Normally we see migrants arrive from France into Dover in Kent. It's been a very tried and tested route. It isn't particularly far, maybe 30 yeah. miles or so. What we saw over the weekend, which is the first time this has happened, is migrants arriving in Portsmouth. So this just shows a change of approach from the people traffickers and the migrants arriving. It's a much longer route, but they only have to go halfway, because then guess what? The British Border Force go out in their lifeboats and pick these people up, because once they're in the water, nobody will stop them. The French won't stop them once they're in the water. That is the rule of the French police. If a migrant is already in the water, the French police back off and they let them go. Unreal. If they're in the water on our side, we go and we rescue them.
1: You go rescue them.
3: Yeah. Well, they're in the water.
8: But yeah, well, that's actually code for the French say, not my problem anymore.
1: Yeah.
8: Fun. We don't want to deal with it.
1: For the Brits, it's, you talk about toxic empathy.
8: Yeah.
1: Oh my gosh, she goes on.
10: So this is what's making people absolutely furious. It's an incredibly safe route now. And what we saw at the weekend was the first time that British men, predominantly men, but actually not all men, galvanized and they came together, they organized. The police didn't have any idea this was going to happen, and that is very unusual. Normally they would get an inkling via social media, maybe on a Telegram chat or something. It didn't. And so these men, we think probably a couple of hundred, maybe more, turned up and they blocked the road. There's one road in and out of this particular area where this beach is, and they lay on the road because guess what? There were three luxury coaches ready to pick up these migrants.
1: Unreal.
10: Yeah. There was tents there. There was tracksuits provided, clean clothes. They were waiting for them. They were ready for them. So the idea that this was a surprise is clearly for the birds.
1: The people in charge, that's treason against your own country.
8: Yeah. I like that they're turning the left's own antics, you know, or tactics over. It's sort of the Uno reverse thing where they're laying in the road. Usually that's the climate change nuts.
3: Right, yeah.
1: The Uno reverse. Yes. That's hilarious.
3: I like that.
1: Yeah. Never heard that before. It's pretty funny. So, yeah, we'll get to more on that a little bit later. As we mentioned, big socialist conference going on in Chicago, which is so fitting. And you have a clip from this, David?
8: Oh, it's a dork fest called Socialism 2026 going on. Stu Smith has been following this. And listen to how it opened up as they were going over the ground rules.
1: Okay.
12: Even and especially if you are not someone who typically opts to wear a mask, we thank you for respecting our policy and helping us to enact a compassionate and collective approach to holding a large-scale gathering during a time where COVID is spiking and other airborne illnesses are rampant.
1: Hold on a second. Is this 2021 or is this today?
8: This is 2026. Yeah.
1: Oh, my goodness. And that gets applause?
8: Of course.
1: Okay.
12: Finally, as part of our community safety approach to the conference, badge checkers are assigned to each conference session. We rely on responsible comrades to fill the role and appreciate their help with making the conference a safe and successful event.
1: I forget. And then I was surprised by the comrades line again.
8: Yeah.
1: Oh, gosh.
12: If you are asked for your badge at the door, it may be a little bit jarring, and we understand that. But please know that our badge checkers are integrated into our larger community safety plans, which is a necessary aspect of holding a large left-wing conference without relying on carceral means.
8: Dude, What's crazy about it is that these guys are the of the ilk who are the most dangerous dorks in America. Because these guys are nerds. And if the socialist movement was just based off of these people, they would be laughed out of the room. But the problem is that because within the ranks there are esteemed university professors and master's degree holders who put out stupid articles about, you know, toxic masculinity and the Lion King or something like that.
1: Sure.
8: Whatever.
1: Yeah.
8: But they actually influence people with power. And, I mean, it is actually dangerous what these people represent. Because, you know, we kind of laughed at the whole trans thing like 10, 11, 12 years ago. And then all of a sudden we're like, whoa, hold on a second. We're actually, like, normalizing this for kids?
1: Exactly.
8: Okay, that's the wake-up call, at least for me. Is like,
1: oh, yeah.
8: Take this stuff seriously, as goofy and funny as it is.
1: Well, and of course, mock it.
0: And if you're, you know, a birthing person, we want to respect you and your rights, whoever that might be.
3: Chest feeders.
0: Oh, I forgot about chest feeders.
3: But did they do a land acknowledgement, by the way, David?
8: I bet they did. No, I'm not aware.
3: Okay. All right.
0: This is the land that the Bears used to be on, but they couldn't take it, so they moved to Indiana.
1: There's a lot going on today. We'll get to it all in the five stories we're watching straight ahead right here.
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13: This is Lynn. 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
14: I'm 4 months out and I have no pain in my knees, and I have had knee pain my whole life. 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I'm totally thrilled.
13: No pain, no limits.
14: Dr. Wagner gave me the green light to ski again this year. I'm like, that's incredible. 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

0: the Markley Van Camp and Robbins Show. Jamie Markley, David Van Camp, Scott Robbins, and the five stories we're watching today.
1: Right, number five, Lindsey Clancy's attorney, Kevin Reddington, is asking President Donald Trump to pardon his client. The president can't, though, because it's not a federal case. Number four, investigators are looking into whether an Illinois mother's killing of her two-year-old son may have any connection to the Lindsey Clancy murder trial. Officials say that she was deeply invested in the Clancy trial.
2: Oh, it's so disturbing.
1: It is.
3: Well, man. We talked about this as being potentially a real problem, yes.
1: Number three, President Trump posted numerous memes on social media, and the internet is freaking out about it. Mainstream media no different. Appearing in one to propose renaming the state of New Mexico to New America.
3: That's so great.
1: Which I don't like that, because New America because New Mexico implies at least that it's better than Mexico. It's like, yeah, we didn't like old Mexico, so we made a new one, and it's better.
3: They should add improved to it.
1: Yeah, new and improved.
3: New and improved.
2: I think it was ABC that actually said something like, this is something, though, he can't do.
3: Oh, God. It's like just ridiculous people.
2: The trolling never ends, man.
3: Lighten up, Lester.
1: Number two and number one is sort of like a good news, bad news situation. But number two, Iran is down to about 5 weeks' worth of oil, meaning next month could break the regime financially. Like, they're talking about just a matter of weeks. However, number one, Brent, the international oil benchmark, touched $99 a barrel today after Saudi Arabia reported an attack on energy assets that caused temporary pauses in operations.
3: Yep.
2: I also heard a report where Russia has run out of gas at like 70% of their gas stations. Then it gets, replenished, but people are all over the place trying to get gas. So, it feels like an inflection point for the entire world, where we're at right now.
1: Yeah,
2: it really does.
3: I agree.
1: So those are the top five stories that we're watching today, Scott.
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2: A lot of people upset about the Michigan, West Michigan game.
3: Oh, yeah.
2: I don't know that I can remember the last time I heard so many people talk about a college football game this early in the season.
1: Yeah.
2: But it was that whole thing with time running out. And
4: Underwood, 5 seconds left. Underwood's going to toss it towards the end zone, into the crowd, and out of bounds. Time expires. It's the attack from the MAC. Western Michigan sends shockwaves across the college football world and pulls off the week one stunner. They take down the Wolverines 12-7.
5: The previous play is under further review.
2: Uh-oh.
1: Yeah.
2: Uh-oh.
5: To review, there's 1 second remaining in the game. Third what? Down. Deep drop. Going to unload it towards the end zone. Into the crowd.
2: It is caught. No.
4: J.J. Buchanan. Touchdown. A miracle.
2: Okay.
3: The attack from the MAC didn't happen.
2: No.
3: He wrote that one down, didn't he?
2: So, you see the clock go to zero.
3: Yes,
2: with the ball still in the air. How could it be overturned?
3: I don't know.
2: There is a different clock.
1: Yeah, there's the official game clock that is not necessarily synced to what you see on the scoreboard or what you see on television. And that's why you'll hear, reset the game clock to whatever periodically throughout different football games, because they don't have the right time. They don't have the official time on there. So I think they got it right, but man, that's tough.
2: Okay, that whole thing. And so you resync it, right? Why? If it's still not the same time. It doesn't make any sense. People can say whatever they want. In the end, they get the right call. People are going to think that crap is rigged.
1: Oh, yeah, completely. And I get it.
2: I do, too.
3: Boy, for the guys that took Western Michigan, though.
2: It's a terrible
3: big
2: look.
3: Big payday. Mm-hmm. I think it's a terrible look, too. I thought it was awful. Once I looked at it, I'm like, you got to be kidding me.
2: Oh, my gosh.
3: This is terrible.
2: Yeah. That was the thing. Again, going to different places. Did you see that game?
3: Oh, yeah, everywhere.
2: I saw what happened there at the end. Yeah,
1: I did.
2: Didn't look good.
1: The students storming the field. I'm like, guys, this is not a storm the field moment, okay?
2: Oh, my goodness.
1: The team still got embarrassed.
2: Yes.
3: Yeah.
2: Yeah, I mean, not too many Michigan fans that felt great about that.
3: Well, no, you schedule them the first game, so you're going to obliterate them. That's why you do it.
2: Yeah, if that
3: and
2: was like
3: Western
2: years
3: Michigan
2: ago.
3: Gets the big payday, and, you know.
2: Was it Appalachia State?
3: Yeah.
2: They beat Michigan, you know, years and years ago with one of the great calls of all time. But, yeah, I think about, okay, so many young people have no idea of 9/11, and that's a head-scratcher. It'd be the same people that would storm the field after a win like that. They just don't freaking get it.
1: Right. Yeah.
3: We took a survey. 75% of the people would storm the field have no knowledge of 9/11.
2: Yes. That would just go par for the course, wouldn't it? Yeah. So a left-wing activist called Hakeem Jeffries a monkey?
1: Yeah.
3: Yeah.
2: We got to get to that.
3: Yeah.
2: Jeez, man. And then there's a governor candidate in Ohio that's a little bit drunky.
1: Yeah, that's what it sounds like.
2: Got to get to that. And then a flashback to James Tallarico wanting to throw the Trumpster in prison.
3: Oh, boy.
2: And around of What's Your Story, all coming up right here.

0: 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He's local. He's all Northwest.
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0: the Markley, Van Camp, and Robbins Show. Thanks so much for being here. I'm Jamie Markley, the Gen Xer. David Van Camp, the Millennial, the Sexy Boomer. That's Scott Robbins. Okay, so you got a flashback for us, David?
1: I do. So James Tallarico, you know, this guy, he's running for Senate in Texas as a moderate Democrat, which is a lie because he's a crazy person who also hates black women. Don't ask me. Just ask his primary opponent.
0: Jasmine Crockett.
1: Jasmine Crockett. It was a racist campaign. And who am I to question a black woman? He's just about as radical as the left can get. And here's a fun flashback to 2022 when it's not just like gender ideology and stuff, but he was mad at Joe Biden for not prosecuting Trump hard enough.
0: Oh.
2: The Democratic Party is the only thing standing between this country and fascism.
0: Yet, that's so tired, man, and nothing to ever back it up. Okay.
3: That's it. Here we go again.
0: Identify what fascism is, right. James.
2: Yet, the most our national party leaders can muster is spineless talking points and soulless fundraising emails. Play, Mr. President, play to the fullest extent of the rules. Be brave. Be bold, be big, be a little less Washington and a little more Texas.
0: Oh, my God. This is 2022?
1: 2022, yes.
0: When he was talking about oil is like a cassette tape.
1: Yes.
0: It's on its way out.
1: Right.
0: Renewables. And then all of a sudden, man, I love me some gas.
1: Yeah.
0: Woo! What a joke this guy
2: is. Beat this moment before it's too late. If we've learned anything from history, it's that fascism, whether in 20th century Europe or the Jim Crow South or Putin's Russia, can't be stopped by playing nice or playing safe.
0: And you're just the kind of warrior that I'm sure so many manly men are ready to get behind in Texas. Give me a break. Jeez.
3: This can't be true. This guy.
0: The GOP's taking this serious, and they should, just because of the polling.
1: Yeah,
0: Ted Cruz is out there fundraising for Paxton, talking about it. Now, you don't sleep on this.
1: Yeah.
0: Well, because people can get fooled all the time.
1: Oh, for sure. And with him, I mean, did you see? Tallarico's talking about how this is like a grassroots thing or whatever. It's not, man. It's a lot of Hollywood money. He was at a fundraiser with Shonda Rhimes, for crying out loud. Which makes sense because he does come across as a sexually non-threatening side character on Grey's Anatomy. So that,
0: of course,
1: that part makes sense.
3: You know, that's an interesting take because it's true.
1: Yeah.
3: Yes.
0: Yeah.
3: Yeah.
0: And he would be everybody's friend for three seasons. Yeah. And finally in season four, he comes out.
1: Right.
0: Everybody knew it was a matter of time. And it finally happens in season four. Yeah. That sounds about right.
3: And if he's having lunch with your wife at work, you're not really worried about it. If you're having lunch with him, she should be worried about it, though.
0: Okay, moving on to Ohio.
1: Yeah.
0: This candidate, a little drunky?
1: Yeah, Amy Acton. She's the Democrat running for governor of Ohio, and apparently she has a reputation for being a big, fat drunk. I didn't know this, but there was apparently a police report about her in a domestic situation because she was hammered several years ago. But that came through over the weekend, man, when she's publicly speaking and she sounds hammered.
0: Okay. You got your hammered ears on there?
3: I do. Yeah.
0: Okay, let's go.
4: You cannot buy this state. You cannot buy Ohio. You can't buy us. You can't buy us. You can't buy us.
5: All right.
4: You can't buy us in Ohio. That is the end of this. I'm honored and privileged.
0: Okay.
3: Yeah, nickel beer night somewhere. That's brutal. She's drunk.
1: Yes.
0: Okay, I'll just say this. She better hope that she was drunk. Because if that's sober, holy crap.
3: Well, there's a medical condition that needs to be attended to.
0: Oh, buddy.
3: Yes.
0: That's bad nuts crazy there.
3: I agree. Yeah.
0: You better hope you were drunk. Some sort of excuse than just talking like that sober.
1: You see, over the weekend, though, they were trying to play the victim because apparently some guy, how it was initially reported, was a man who had guns on him and brass knuckles lunged at her and then was arrested. Well, then you find out, and there's no video that I can find of this thing, which if it was that close to him actually doing something, then you would think there'd be video. There's cameras everywhere, especially at a political event. And I haven't really been able to find anything that shows what the campaign was claiming at the time. Now, a guy was arrested, and he did have guns on him, but he never pulled the guns. He had a taser as well, apparently. But he had his cell phone up as he was trying to, like, ask her a question or something. I don't know. And then he never got close to her. But, like,
5: we've seen this before in media.
1: Well, yeah. And I'm like, hey, man, he needs to do, like, that California senator and then plead. Then they had me on my knees and my chest. And then they didn't tell me why I was being detained or why they took my guns.
5: The chest. That's the best part of that whole thing is the chest.
3: So over the top.
5: Oh, yeah.
3: Oh, dude. Good stuff, man.
5: That is the best.
0: Oof.
5: All right, Scotty, what do you got for What's Your Story?
3: Well, I just want to say something. I think the hero of the week goes to a guy by the name of Richard Olenek, 53. Owns a gun-for-hire shop in Woodland Park. Traveling aboard American Airlines Flight 618 from Dallas to Newark this last Thursday night with that guy, Arthur Lane Lundeen, went on a violent meltdown. He said, look, I don't even like to fly. He said, but I look over, and this guy looking right at me, he said, we're all going to die. The plane is going to crash. And I just kind of tipped my head back. I looked at him. I said, well, you're going to meet a couple of new friends when we land, buddy. And the guy then went on some kind of weird racial rampage with a stewardess on board and some sort of homophobic slurs that he was throwing back and forth, too. So this guy's sitting there. He said, me and my buddy just decided, okay, we've had enough. He's traveling with a retired cop. So they restrain this guy. The stewardesses get the duct tape, and this is the guy they duct taped to the seat.
1: Yeah, I saw that. I saw the photo
3: yeah,
1: of it.
3: Right. Yeah. Until the plane lands.
5: That's great.
3: He said, I didn't even really think about it after a while. I'm like, I've had enough of his gas. So they held him down while the stewardess, who was racial slurs were being thrown at her, duct

0: That was not his story. That was just part of the group effort. We hadn't even started What's Your Story yet.
1: Oh, I thought we already started.
0: I jumped, David, and I went to you. That's my bad, not yours.
1: Well, that is my story. Hope you liked it.
0: Well, I knew that David was also going to get to a left-wing activist calling Hakeem Jeffries a monkey.
1: Yeah.
0: And I did, like, your version of monkey buttons, putting you before David with the story. So it all seems to fit.
1: Just for the record, not my fault. Okay? Not my fault.
0: I want you to know I'm sorry from the bottom of my chest.
1: That got everything just discombobulated.
0: That just cracks me up. I was already on the hunt for that clip. So I'm like, oh, we have it somewhere, don't we?
1: I think.
0: Don't we have that somewhere?
1: That's what
0: I was hoping.
2: I was forced to the ground. First on my knees.
1: Yeah.
2: And then flat on my chest.
1: Yeah.
0: Chest.
1: We understand.
0: Yeah, got it. Yes. Okay, David, what's your story?
3: A progressive activist named Rula Jibril, not a fan of the top Democrat in the House of Representatives, Hakeem Jeffries, because apparently he doesn't hate the Jews enough.
0: Oh. Okay, roll it.
4: And what does the established Democrat Party, Hakeem Jeffrey, by Nadem, his name is Hakeem. Hakeem in Arabic is an Arabic name, which means healer. He's not a healer. He's a divider. He is a bought and paid by AIPAC monkey. With all due respect, and I don't mean it in a racist way, he is just basically an errand boy.
3: Right. He went from calling him a monkey to calling him boy.
1: Aaron, yes.
0: Dang.
1: That's like, you know, didn't even fall one back. He just took two right down the middle. I mean, that's crazy.
3: I love that. No, she says, I'm not saying that in a racist way. I'm just saying that he's controlled by the Jews.
0: Exactly.
1: Right. Yeah, right.
3: Oh, my gosh.
0: So, basically, she's saying, I'm not insulting him for being black because I can't do that, but I will insult him for being, quote, owned by the Jews.
3: Yes.
0: Because that's okay in my party right now.
3: Yes.
1: Yeah.
0: Man, that's insane. Dang. Can you imagine a Republican stating that same crap?
3: Remember what year would that have been? Was that 2018 maybe, or several years ago? Ron DeSantis was running for governor the first time, and he was running against Andrew Gillum, which, man, bullet dodged there because Gillum turned out to be a crackhead.
0: Oh, yeah.
3: Like, literally a crackhead.
0: Mm-hmm.
3: And he was on Fox, and he said, you know, we can't let the left monkey up the state. And, you know, it's sort of an awkward phrasing, but immediately media is like, because Andrew Gillum's black, he's saying you can't black up the state? What? It's like, no, man, Ron DeSantis is just kind of awkward off the cuff, especially at that time. And Everybody watching knew what he meant. It's kind of like you saying monkey buttons. It's like, you know, you just hitting buttons.
0: Yeah, the
3: like,
0: first time, Scott, just because it was a history of you panicking if there was not audio coming through somewhere, so you would just start hitting random buttons.
1: Yes.
0: Then the whole thing would be screwed up, and you would have to really study, like, okay, what button did you hit here? Because then it would, like, turn off three different things instead of one. So, yeah, I don't know where it came from one day. I'm just like, you can't go monkey buttons on that. Just like a monkey just randomly hitting buttons all over the place.
1: Right, and the visual is good. And people took advantage of that, and next thing you know, there's me being portrayed as a monkey at the board. Yes. Well, and that just goes on and on and on.
0: David's AI rendering of that was incredible.
1: Yes, David started the trend, and people have picked up on it since then, David.
3: That's, I appreciate that very much. I love our listeners, man.
1: Yeah.
0: You saw him go,
3: My kids love that video, too.
1: Yeah, well, I'm very popular with the kids now.
0: Oh, my gosh.
1: My own cartoon.
0: Is that good? For my story, you know, I get thrown off, too, because you come back after Labor Day, and you're thinking sort of like it's a Monday, but it's Tuesday.
1: Right.
0: So it's not Mashup Monday.
1: I know.
0: I'm kind of like, oh, what's the song? Oh, yeah, it's not Mashup Monday, because that would have been yesterday. So I brought song in, and I think David's really going to enjoy this. You might, Scott. I'm not sure.
1: Okay.
0: I know you both have great affection for Carrie Underwood.
1: Mm. Yeah.
0: Of course, football theme kicking off this week. Mm-hmm. We'll be seeing Carrie Underwood. She surprised some fans with a cover of a band you wouldn't expect her to cover. And that would be one Limp Bizkit. And she edits herself, takes out the curse words,

0: Kids. And I'm like, okay, this may not translate to audio that great, but if you're at that show, you know that's great
1: it's
0: fun.
1: It's a blast.
0: Yes.
2: That's cool.
0: This is good stuff.
2: I'm good with it.
0: Okay. All right. Got to get to a news update. And then people are saying it was a woman swinging a stick versus someone with a spatula. Who wins? We got Nimrods in the news and that news update next.

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0: News update, David Van Camp.
1: Well, the end times are approaching. ChatGPT-6 Astra. New program has successfully solved all 48 levels of the I Am Not a Robot challenge. The CAPTCHA stuff, identifying which of these has a bridge or a stop sign in it, whatever. They're getting around all of it.
0: Wow.
2: Well, I figured they would eventually. You know, they're going to figure something out that gets around it. Yeah. That's what criminals do.
0: All right, we got to get to Nimrod. Speaking of criminals.
3: When the going gets tough.
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6: I love the poorly educated.
3: All right.
0: Nimrod's in the News. We go to SoCal at an In-N-Out restaurant where 53-year-old Antonietta Sanchez, she was threatening workers with this large baseball bat-sized wooden stick, big old stick. And no one knows why. Somebody said she thought her order was taking too long. Another person described her as a high-level tweaker. That's when this 20-year-old college student named Luca Opperman saw all this going on from his car at the drive-thru. And he's like, okay, I'm taking action. She's threatening all these people. He goes through the window like Spider-Man, grabs a spatula, confronts the woman. I've seen the video. She's like, point the stick at him, get away from me. But she kept threatening the employees. So he pulled off what he calls a shoulder drop maneuver. Just like drop, boom! And disarmed her.
2: Oh, wow. Well,
0: he is a former gymnast and a rugby player. So, yeah, I mean, there's training for that.
2: Good on those, yeah.
0: Is it Antonietta? Is that her name? I don't know how you pronounce that. Booked on suspicious of felony vandalism and brandishing a weapon. On social media, Lucas said, "This was me. I'm not the proudest of this, but I had to defend the employees." And that's Nimrod's in the News.
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14: President Trump is marking the 25th anniversary of the 9/11 terror attacks. Speaking today in front of the White House, he said the country will never forget those who lost their lives that day. Trump hosted first responders from New York as a steel beam recovered from the World Trade Center went on display at the White House. Stocks are seeing a sharp dip as oil prices have spiked due to Iran and the U.S. exchanging strikes over the weekend. Investors also have concerns related to trade tensions ramping up between Canada and the U.S. As a result, the Dow Jones has been down over 600 points at times today. Gas prices remain high with the long holiday weekend now in the rearview mirror. NBC's Garrett Hake has more.
15: The cost of gas pushed higher in part by the ongoing wars in Iran and Ukraine. A gallon of regular now sitting at $4.15, nearly a dollar higher than this time last year. The president overnight saying prices will go down after the war.
14: Prices at the pump are highest in California, where drivers are paying an average of $5.86 a gallon. Hurricane Lowell is creating heavy rain, strong waves, and damaging winds that's impacting parts of Hawaii. The storm is currently packing maximum sustained winds of 90 miles an hour as it heads north. Lowell is currently a Category 1 hurricane and is expected to become a tropical storm later today. Lindsey Clancy's lawyer is asking President Trump to consider pardoning her. Kevin Reddington appeared on ABC's Good Morning America today, just days after a mistrial was declared in Clancy's triple murder case.
16: I'd like to say that perhaps Donald Trump, who felt compelled to speak out about this case, may very well, Mr. President, I would hope that you would consider this young lady, the type of person she is, what she's been through, and consider a pardon.
14: Clancy admitted to killing her three children in 2023, but pleaded not guilty by reason of insanity, and a mistrial was declared after jurors couldn't reach a unanimous decision. Last week, Trump told reporters Clancy did a horrible, horrible thing, and that there will be a price to pay. I'm Chris Caraggio.
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0: The Markley, Van Camp, and Robbins Show. Jamie Markley, David Van Camp, Scott Robbins. So Lindsey Clancy's attorney on Good Morning America, David.
32: Yeah, and asking for a pardon and all that stuff from Trump, even though Trump can't give him a pardon. The Lindsey Clancy trial, of course, ended in a mistrial because one juror held out that murder charge to stick because, you know, she killed
0: his. Yeah.
32: Her attorney, though, this was during a press conference, Kevin Reddington went after that juror for robbing the rest of the jury.
0: Okay.
33: They know that they were robbed by one man for whatever his agenda was, who stole 7 weeks of the life of these other jurors that were so attentive, so beautiful, so wonderful, and listened to this evidence.
0: They're so beautiful and wonderful. How do you know he wasn't paying attention?
32: Right.
34: Well, he couldn't have been paying attention because he voted the opposite way they did.
0: No, maybe he was the only one paying attention.
34: Well, I would argue that, too, but that's just me.
0: Yeah.
33: And you could see how defeated they were sitting there.
0: Yeah.
34: Gosh.
33: And I got a funny feeling that they would have gone on for another week if they had to. So I hope that guy can sleep well at night.
34: Okay. Mafia Don.
32: Right.
34: Congratulations.
0: Yeah, I don't know if you saw the amount of people on social media on X thanking their mom for not strangling them.
34: I did. I actually, yes.
0: Oh, gosh.
34: Yeah, this Mother's Day. Thank you, Mom, for not strangling me.
0: Yeah, let's see. Huge shout out to my mom for not strangling me when things got tough. Some are just, you know, I mean, it's certainly dark humor.
32: Mm-hmm.
0: Like sharing pictures. Even though I may have deserved it at the time, thanks, Mom, for not strangling me to death. Yeah, another picture there. Then a huge shout out to all our moms for not strangling us when things got tough.
32: Yeah.
0: Yeah.
34: What's your take on the whole "the dad did it" nonsense?
32: It's nonsense.
34: I mean, yeah. it's just, but that's theory is run amok out there too.
32: Yeah. And yeah, I know his attorney actually put out a statement saying, hey, enough is enough. All right.
34: Yeah.
32: I mean, this guy, he has been painted as a villain for doing what? For supporting his wife?
0: Yeah.
32: But because he didn't stop her from strangling the kids when she sent him out of the house on an errand?
0: Like, yeah.
32: It's just madness. And I feel so sick for that guy because he lost his three beautiful children. Oh my gosh. That is going to be with him for the rest of his life. Not only having lost them, but being the one who found them dead.
0: Oh, yeah.
32: and he had to look into their lifeless faces. And then you've got these lunatics on TikTok going, he did it. He's the bad guy.
1: Yeah. People are desensitized. And then because of the algorithm, they're not seeing any facts of the case. You know, there was an episode of Lioness on Paramount Plus where they were talking about the news the kids were getting from TikTok. I was like, there is no news on TikTok. Even the news that you're seeing here that's supposed to be news isn't really news. It's who controls it, which is true. Yeah. But that's just like, I'm paraphrasing, a worse version of it. You're only getting, you know, one side of anything. Mm-hmm. And that's the way it's programmed.
34: Well, it's the whole Kennedy secretary was named Lincoln. And, you know, and all this craziness that went, you know, into any of these conspiracy theories that come up.
1: Yeah, but this
34: one, like, you start to get, like, three or four different things together, and you go, well, I don't know. That is kind of curious.
1: Yeah. Well, and there are things that just don't make sense. Like, switching gears to what's going on in the UK.
34: Right.
1: The people have made it clear, we can't do any more illegals. We can't have just migrant boats coming in here dumping people and going into, you know, different communities.
34: No, you're right.
1: And then raping women.
34: Mm-hmm.
1: This has been a problem for years there. People are out of their minds. There's a whole interview on Daily Wire, Bev Turner, who's a part of GB News there. The question was, well, do you think because of this uprising of people that are trying to stop this, that any of these policies are going to change as far as illegal immigration?
5: The politicians who've spoken out about this have said that the acts of these people protesting was thuggery. There's no evidence of thuggery. There was no arrest. There was no violence. They were very much a peaceful protest, a sign of strength. The response from the politicians would suggest that nothing will change whatsoever. There was one family there of a young woman who was murdered. She was working in a migrant hotel, and she was stabbed 27 times in the head by an illegal migrant. Her family were there on the day, her sister and her mother, and they said, we are here to raise awareness that we have to stop these men coming over. They won't all be murderers, but some of them will be, and we don't know who they are. We do not know if they have terrorist intent, criminal intent. We just simply don't know who they are, John. And so it means women and girls are incredibly vulnerable. The government at the moment, all they're doing is criticizing the protesters. They're not criticizing the system.
1: Yeah. And again, they don't know who's coming in there.
32: No.
1: ISIS has sent people in there. Iran has sent people in there. And they know this. The government knows it. But they don't want to appear Islamophobic.
32: No, they're like, best we can do is put out a pamphlet telling these new arrivals to not rape people.
1: Oh, I forgot about the pamphlet you talked about. Was that, what, just a couple months ago?
32: Yeah, a couple weeks ago. Yeah, they put out this whole pamphlet explaining consent and also explaining that, you know, girls under a certain age can't consent legally in this country.
1: Right. Well, somebody on social media brought out the classic clip of Bill Maher talking with Charlie Rose. Remember him? The old crusty paw? Was that what? Crusty paw. Wasn't he accused of being the old crusty paw? So he was the guy at PBS who was highly regarded.
32: Oh, yeah.
34: He won some Peabody's.
1: But wasn't the deal, he would have, like, the interns over to his apartment, and then he would just walk out of the bathroom completely naked.
32: Rubbing the shoulders.
34: The robe was open, yeah.
1: Yeah. Yeah. Ugh. And then he would, what was it, he'd put his hand on their shoulder or something?
32: And that's the nickname, the crusty paw.
1: Yes. Because he'd do that. Anyway, you can tell Charlie Rose was part of the problem here. And Bill Maher is making a decent point. And he was. Bill Maher was heavily criticized by the left for this, I'm sure still is, but trying to say this is a different kind of religion.
7: I think liberals should stop booing me for pointing out that Islam is not like other religions, that is a unique threat, and that
8: but it's not Islam you're against.
7: Howard Dean on TV the other day, and he said something along the order of, he said, the people in ISIS are, I said, I'm about as Islamic as they are. You know, distancing the vast numbers of Islamic people around the world from it. That's just not true.
8: It is true.
7: It is not true, Charlie. There is a connecting tissue between...
8: You mean, you know, behind every Muslim is a future member of some radical...
7: Let me finish.
8: I thought I was doing that.
7: there are...
1: Obviously, he wasn't.
34: Have a seat there, old crusty.
1: Yeah, so
0: and this was like 2013, 14, somewhere in there.
34: Yeah.
0: This was after the Ben Affleck controversy.
34: Oh, yeah.
0: It was racist. It's gross. When Bill Maher is pointing out the obvious, anyway.
7: There are illiberal beliefs that are held by vast numbers of Muslim people that I don't think...
8: Vast number of Christians, too.
7: No, that's not true. Not true. Vast numbers of Christians do not believe that if you leave the Christian religion, you should be killed for it. Vast numbers of Christians do not treat women as second-class citizens. Vast numbers of Christians...
8: No, I agree with that.
7: ...do not believe that if you draw a picture of Jesus Christ, you should get killed for it. So, yes, does ISIS do Khmer Rouge-like activities where they just kill people indiscriminately who aren't just like them? Yes. And would most Muslim people in the world do that or condone that? No. But most Muslim people in the world do condone violence... Just for what you think. They do. First of all, they say it. They shout it from the
8: vast majorities of Muslims.
7: Absolutely. There's a Pew poll of Egypt done a few years ago. 82%, I think it was, said stoning is the appropriate punishment for adultery. Over 80% thought death was the appropriate punishment for leaving the Muslim religion. I'm sure you know these things.
8: I know. Well, I do.
0: If you do, then why did you say what you said?
34: Boy, is he just. But gherkining himself.
0: Oh, yeah.
34: Please don't say anymore. I disassociate.
0: It goes on for a while. We can get to the rest of it later. We've got to move on to other things. Big socialist convention going on in Chicago this week.
34: I heard about that. Yeah.
0: First Republican midterm convention in Dallas.
34: Yes.
0: Where we will be.
34: Yes. We will be.
0: Whipping people into shape. Voter ID!
32: What's going on?
0: What are we doing?
34: It's part of the reason we're there.
0: Anyway.
32: Yeah.
0: But in Chicago, the Socialist Convention. Mm-hmm. And you've got a clip of one of the socialists here?
32: Yes. Beatrice Adler Bolton is some loser who spoke at the Socialism 2026 conference. And, well, she's saying everyone needs to stop thinking about being in shape. Okay, we're not doing this because that's fascist.
34: Let me ask you a question.
32: Yeah.
34: I'm assuming she speaks for herself here.
32: Well, she's very thin. Again, whenever you go to these events or see videos of these events, particularly with the socialists, I like to say both extremes of the BMI spectrum are very well represented. Okay, it's all twig boys and fatties is what I'm saying.
0: You're saying there's not a bunch of hotties there?
32: No
0: smoke shows? No rockets? Nothing? No.
32: Well, it's hard to tell because they're all wearing masks.
0: Oh, heck you say.
32: So, anyway.
34: No smoke shows allowed.
0: Oh, no. They sell the t-shirts that say smoke show with the big circle and the line through it.
34: Uh-uh.
0: Yep. Smoke show has no home here, just like hate.
34: Oh,
0: that's right.
32: No one's a smoke show on stolen land.
0: That's right.
32: Here's what she had to say.
9: We have to give up the fantasy of being fitter than the fascists. It's not just that it's cringe or strategically bad. Though it is.
0: Okay, we just had the crusty paw. That's the crusty, creepy laugh. Yeah, who's that?
32: That's an obese guy, yeah, who's next to her.
0: Oh, gosh. You should just get arrested for that creepiness.
34: Jeez. That's like what you hear at 1 a.m. coming from your closet.
0: Oh, no. Oh, no! Anyway, okay, go ahead.
9: I think it's also politically revealing. Fitness is a measure of relative disposability under capitalism.
0: What?
34: I don't even know what that means.
0: How about body, mind, spirit? Oh. You feel good. That's a good thing.
32: That getting your steps in means that you're less disposable. That's playing into the system.
34: Okay.
32: Or something.
9: Our task is not to become less disposable, to become more useful to the ruling order. What we all need to be doing is rejecting disposability in all of its forms.
0: So eat ho-hos.
9: The point is not to beat the fascists at their own game. Revolution is not a contest between optimized and properly prepared bodies. That idea is fascist in and of itself.
32: It very much is, though. I cite all of warfare throughout human history.
0: Yeah. Yes.
7: Good Lord.
0: Yeah.
34: living with that?
0: Well, it's because the fascist won. You didn't see any old video of the twigs and fatties, you know, winning on the battlefield. Unreal. The five stories we're watching today and much more straight ahead.

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13: One, two, three, four, five.
14: All right. Number five, a Fort Worth man is charged with threatening to kill U.S. Senate candidate James Tallarico. Police say Billy James McFatridge sent multiple violent threats.
7: Okay.
14: With a name like McFatridge, he probably had a very troubled child.
7: Man. I'm like, are you making this up?
14: No.
15: Billy, what was it again?
14: It was Billy James McFatridge.
7: McFatridge.
15: McFatridge.
7: Never heard that before.
14: I've heard McSlim Plateau, but never Fat Ridge.
7: Yeah.
15: Yeah. I think it's right outside of town.
14: Yeah. Number four, Lindsey Clancy's attorney, Kevin Reddington, is asking President Trump to pardon his client. The president can't, though, because it's not a federal case. Number three, family members of 9/11 victims. You know what that is, actually?
15: What?
14: That's him appealing to the crazy ladies on TikTok. Yes. So that they can hate Donald Trump even more.
7: Yeah.
14: Like, Donald Trump won't give her a pardon.
15: Yeah, because he can't be that dumb, right?
14: He knows.
7: No.
15: He can't.
14: Yeah. Number three, family members of 9/11 victims are holding a rally today in New York to demand that Mayor Zoran Mamdani stay home during the 25th anniversary ceremonies on Friday. Just don't
7: show
14: up.
7: Of his ties.
14: Yes. And also, you know, you're palling around with that Hassan Piker freak saying America deserved 9/11.
7: Yes.
14: No. Yeah, just stay away.
7: Yeah.
14: Number two, Iran is down to about 5 weeks' worth of oil, meaning the next month is going to be a really rough time for the regime. But, you know, there's still struggles around the world as Brent, the international oil benchmark, hit $99 a barrel because of Saudi Arabia reporting an attack on energy assets that caused temporary pauses in operations.
7: Okay. Time to see this when you talk about prices and affordability.
14: Mm-hmm.
7: That streaming prices rising way more than cable ever did.
14: Oh, yeah.
15: Oh, boy.
7: Apple TV launched at $4.99 a month back in 2019. It has tripled since. Disney Plus launched that same year, $6.99. Without ads, it's now $11.99. With ads, Netflix Premium up 125% since 2013. Cheapest tier is Paramount Plus, but it's up 80% over the past 5 years.
14: Wow.
7: But people are paying it. So it now costs $151 a month to have all eight major streaming services without ads or bundle commitments. And 4 years ago, it was $90.
15: So there you go. I see I got Netflix. I don't pay attention, and I should.
7: Yeah.
15: As to the incrementally going up.
7: Because
15: I'd sit there and I'd say to myself, I don't watch this enough. You know, I just...
7: But the wife watches it.
15: Sometimes, yeah.
7: Yeah.
15: But I watched the stupid documentary on the Australian breakdancer. That's how bored I was the other night.
7: What? The Australian breakdancer?
15: Yeah, the one that did the kangaroo thing during the breakdancing?
7: Yeah. I have no idea
14: during
7: what you're talking
14: Summer
7: about.
14: Olympics. You don't
15: yeah, during
14: that?
15: The Summer Olympics. Remember her, the breakdancer?
7: Yeah, oh.
14: It was grand opening, grand closing, because they're not doing it again.
15: I mean, yeah. Right. She was ridiculously bad.
7: Yes.
15: And it was the story. They told the story of her for like an hour and a half, and I watched the damn thing. And I just want to shoot myself afterwards. Like, what am I doing? She had a little kangaroo thing, remember
7: that? Oh, yes. I wouldn't watch that.
15: Oh, well.
7: But this is a weird thing, because I'm talking to one of my daughters yesterday about The Odyssey, going to see it at the theater.
15: Yeah.
7: I said, the weird thing is, it was fine. I gave it a B. It was long. But I'm like, I didn't enjoy it nearly as much as two shows that we were watching at the time, which was Lucky on Apple, which is a series, and Lioness, which is Paramount Plus.
15: Mm-hmm.
7: Like, I look forward to seeing those and enjoy them more than I did this movie that was supposed to be incredible.
16: And I'm finding that more and more because you have a series, you can really develop the characters, you know.
15: Yeah.
16: And the production of those has gone up, you know, incredibly, you know, over time because they get the money to do it.
15: Mm-hmm.
16: So anyway. Okay, well, we're already talking about impeachment again.
15: Oh, yeah.
16: Oh, my gosh. We'll get to that. And a round of What's Your Story is coming right up.

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8: Markley Van Camp and Robin Show. I'm Jamie Markley, the Gen Xer. David Van Camp, the Millennial, the Sexy Boomer. Scott Robbins.
9: Yep.
8: Usually, it's David and I pulling one over on Scott. David just pulled one over on both of us.
9: At the same time, man. I'm telling you, this guy is the greatest liar I have ever met around my life. He does it with a straight face, very professionally, by the way.
8: Mm-hmm.
9: Golly.
8: Because we'll be in Dallas.
9: And your reaction is like, well, I'm not doing that. I'm not doing it.
8: It's like, it was talking about some of the setup that we're going to have when we're in Dallas broadcasts. Yes. And then I flat out said, I'm not doing it.
9: Yeah, right.
8: Whatever. And then he's like, I'm just kidding.
9: Not the broadcast itself, but other things that we had not agreed to. Yes.
8: Yeah.
9: Yeah.
8: Well, and as soon as I say something like that, you get nervous. I can see it.
9: I know, because you're on immediately. You're going to shoot the email out. I can feel it. It's coming. You're going to go, I'm not coming.
8: Why has that happened before?
9: No, I just know you well enough to know that when you say something like that, you mean it.
10: Yeah. And Jamie's going to punch me in the throat now.
8: That was a joke.
9: Now he says he's going to punch you in the throat.
8: I said, that's going to be a throat punch later.
9: Right.
8: That was a joke.
9: He got us both. And
8: it was good, man. But, I tip of the cap. Nice job, man.
9: I know he does well with it, doesn't he?
8: Yes.
9: Yeah.
8: And, you know, whenever you can pull one over on one of your buddies, it's good times, I say. Yeah. Even if you're the guy that got it pulled over on you.
9: I can't come up with a scheme to pull it over on both of you guys, but...
8: I keep working on it.
9: Because you always go, no, that's not right. You're right. You're lying. And I am.
8: It's got to be something believable if you're going to pull one over on your buddies.
9: Yeah, right.
8: That's just it.
9: Yeah.
8: And then I ask, is this dude really talking about impeachment already? And I guess the answer is yes.
10: Oh, yeah. Democrat Representative Jamie Raskin. He was on Meet the Press promising impeachment of President Trump if his party takes the House of Representatives back.
8: Okay. Did you watch these Sunday morning shows?
9: I watched him.
8: You did?
9: Yeah, I happened to stumble on him.
8: Why would you do this? You're supposed to, get stress leveled out of your life.
9: I saw Raskin was going to be on, and I'm like, okay.
8: Why would you do that? You know you're just going to get infuriated.
9: I know, but I don't know.
8: Okay.
11: Do you believe that President Trump has committed impeachable offenses at this point?
12: Undoubtedly. We don't have time to remotely scratch the surface, but going to war without a declaration of war, for example, continually defying Congress.
8: We haven't done that in years.
9: Right. Not since World War II.
8: So did we impeach everybody else?
9: No.
8: Well, no. Okay.
12: Congress, in terms of our appropriation of money, stealing our spending power from us. I mean, I would say even just bulldozing the East Wing of the White House. If you can bulldoze the East Wing, you can bulldoze the West Wing. He believes that he is a king.
8: Okay.
10: If the Democrats take the House of Representatives, I am begging them to impeach Donald Trump over a remodeling project. Because that will be the stupidest and funniest thing that they have ever done.
9: And a colossal waste of time and resources.
10: Absolutely.
9: Yeah.
8: And they'll probably do it.
9: Oh, yeah.
10: They're going to impeach him. Yes. Yes. That's going to... The only question is for what?
8: Yeah. What a waste of time. And I know the chances are the Republicans are losing the House. Mm-hmm. Yeah. At least right now.
9: Yeah.
8: But things can change in a couple of months.
9: Yeah. Well, I drove by the gas pumps today, the gas stations today.
10: That's a big deal, yeah.
9: Saw it jump again. Like, uh-oh, here we go.
8: Well, that's the whole reason for the big convention. It's never been done before. Midterm Republican convention. To talk about, all the good things that have happened.
9: No, there are plenty of good things. But do you break through with those? I don't know.
8: I think that's what they're trying to do.
9: How much coverage is it going to get besides Fox?
8: I think the other, legacy media will cover it, but they're not going to take, speeches live and things like that. Yeah. And they'll set it up to be able to criticize it more than anything else.
10: Oh, yeah. You're going to have George Stephanopoulos come out and say something like, yes, very divisive rhetoric being said. on the stage at the Republican convention, the midterms convention.
8: Yeah.
10: Taking a dark tone as we head into the critical period before the general election.
8: Yeah, I mean, they're not going to talk about what's happened with the illegal immigration crisis.
10: No.
8: How that got stopped. The human trafficking.
10: Well,
8: they never even acknowledged how many kids were lost.
10: No.
8: Before.
10: They didn't. No, but they did have time to run a story about a Haitian migrant who apparently was going to be sent back and he killed himself. They blamed ICE for that. Did you hear about that story?
8: I did not hear about that.
10: NBC was all over it last week.
8: Okay. So it's ICE's fault.
10: Yes.
8: They decided to do this. Again, people have lost all sort of common sense of what laws are.
10: Mm-hmm.
8: And I will say the left has done a great job with this. They've gotten people to believe that coming into the country illegally is not even a crime.
10: Yeah.
8: That's a crime. And if you get sent back, well, that's what happens. And yeah, you can get into the whole conversation of what are you going to do with 20 million
10: mm-hmm.
8: people that have been here for decades. You can have the conversation, but in the end, people broke the law.
10: Mm-hmm.
8: That's what happened. Okay, moving on to other things. Oh, in the UK, we've mentioned this already. What's going on there with the illegal immigration? Because they have had enough. I know we've hit that. We'll get back into that a little bit later. It's time now to go here. If you do this a couple of times a day. Go around the table. It may not be the biggest story out there, but it caught your attention. You want to bring it in. But David, what's your story here?
10: It is the four-year anniversary of one of the greatest posts that's ever graced the pages of Twitter.
8: Okay.
10: It is in relation to, sadly, the Queen of England passing away. The Rock, Dwayne The Rock Johnson, gave a heartfelt tribute.
8: Okay.
10: He tweeted 4 years ago today, "Rest in peace to Her Majesty the Queen Elizabeth II, a great woman who sat on the throne as long as anyone in British history. Sad she will never get to see Black Adam in theaters October 21st.
8: Oh, my goodness. That's great.
10: Always be closing. He understands show business.
8: Holy cow. Yeah, that is. That's very unfortunate. Sure, that's what everyone was thinking.
10: I forgot about the movie.
8: Oh, what a shame.
13: Yeah, Black Adam, I forgot all about that. Was that thing even released?
10: Yeah, it was put out. Yeah, okay. Nobody really cared.
13: Jeez. Okay.
8: Yeah. I saw this too. It's not an anniversary of this, but it was 4 years ago. Someone talked about what Obama put out after the tragedy in Uvalde, Texas.
10: Mm.
8: Do you remember this?
10: I don't.
8: As we grieve the children of Uvalde today, we

0: and help make things a little better today. Here's some ways to get involved. And then it's, there's the link. Unbelievable.
1: Yeah.
0: And it was Seth Dillon from Babylon Bee that said, it sucks those kids died, but remember George Floyd? He's who I'm still thinking about. Signed, Barack Obama.
2: Dude.
0: Yeah. Tone deaf. Unreal. All right, Scotty, what do you got for your story?
1: Retired Air Force Major General Mark Brown is the president and CEO of Tuskegee University in Alabama. And he has come under fire from some activists because they say his new rules at the university are an attack on black culture.
0: What?
1: He said, well, hang on a second. Students must arrive with a business suit and proper shoes for professional meetings. Classrooms and the cafeteria are off limits for bedroom slippers, sleep bonnets, and do-rags. Revealing clothes and sagging pants are out. Phones stay off in the class unless a professor says otherwise. Brown said, we are a university of standards. I believe all higher education should be a university of standards. He added, if you raise the bar, students will reach it. Why don't we raise the bar? That's what I think we ought to do. I'm unapologetic about that part. His letter to families put the point in employer terms. The goal here is not meant to restrict your enjoying Tuskegee and the experience, but to prepare you with a solid foundation for the workforce you will enter once you leave here. Employers are a whole lot less forgiving, and too often presentation may overrule stellar preparation. Boom. I've had enough. Signed, retired Air Force Major General Mark Brown.
0: And they're saying that was anti-black?
1: Yes. Culture.
0: Boy, that gives away the game, doesn't
1: attack on black culture. By the way, he is African-American, just so
0: right, exactly.
1: You were wondering, yes.
0: Yes. For my story, the headline pretty much says it all. Influencer 43 dies after penis enlargement surgery in Thailand goes wrong.
1: He died?
0: That's what dies mean, yeah.
1: Oh, my gosh.
0: Yeah, that's why I said it's an attention grabber, that headline.
1: Yeah, but it had anything to do with the surgery?
0: No, it had to do with the game of tic-tac-toe before
1: he
0: went in.
1: He got the
2: Johnson & Johnson shot.
0: I think the part of the headline where it says after penis enlargement surgery goes wrong, that probably gives that part away that, yes, it has something to do with the surgery.
1: There was a connection there or not. I'm just asking.
0: Well, it pretty much says it in the headline.
1: Okay, well, then go ahead with the story then.
0: No, more questions, please.
1: No, I don't want any more questions. Obviously, that's what killed him, the penis enlargement.
2: So he had a small one before the surgery. Well, is that what you're telling me?
0: I don't know that. Here, I'll show you a picture of this dude and his wife. I mean, they're both surgically enhanced.
1: Oh, gosh, she is too, yeah.
0: Yeah, you get what I'm saying.
1: Oh, yeah.
0: They're influencers. They're big on social media. Mm-hmm. This dude's name is Igo Uribo.
1: Igo Uribo.
0: Yes.
1: Playing shortstop.
0: He was injected with 40 milliliters of this type of acid and lidocaine in this unnamed Thai clinic.
1: Dang.
0: On holiday with his wife, Danielle Allen, and was staying at the Marriott there. And apparently they say in the story that the filler that they use in this area can cost thousands, is becoming increasingly popular, despite warnings from medical professionals and surgeons of potentially devastating complications. So he went for a massage after the procedure, and it was then that he said he started to complain of chest pain and passed out twice. Mm. Taken to the hospital by ambulance, where he was able to answer questions normally, while his wife informed medics of the filler injections. Oh, gosh. Yeah.
2: Man.
0: Lost consciousness, and there you go.
2: Was he going to be okay?
1: Yes. Yes, he is. He's just fine. Thank you. He was enjoyed the free breakfast.
0: Was that, was that your next question there, Mr. Robbins? We're going to have fun on this flight later today.
1: No, we're not.
0: We're going to have a lot of time together, Scotty.
1: Where's the stop? Do we have a stop in Oklahoma somewhere? I can get off the plane.
0: Oh, gosh. David, just, you know, real quick off air, as far as that goes. Mm-hmm.

0: how many questions do you think there's been about the actual, quote, plane tickets and flight?
1: A lot.
0: Would you go, if the over-under was a dozen just today, what do you think?
1: I'd go over.
0: The news updated Nimrod's.
1: We need a boarding pass?
0: Best.

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0: The Markley, Van Camp, and Robin Show. You know, a lot of people talk about the weight loss injections because the results do look dramatic. But a lot of people that want to lose significant weight don't want to deal with the needles. Giving yourself a shot is just not for everybody. And then some people talk about the pretty intense side effects that have happened with some people. They definitely want to stay away from that. Talk about an evening wrecker. Mm-hmm. Wow. So if you want to lose significant weight and don't want all that other nonsense, there is a product called Lean that's worked for a lot of people.
1: Yeah, you just take a couple of the capsules with breakfast and then you're off and moving and burning fat. It helps. It works just like the shots by controlling your blood sugar levels, helping you crush your appetite as well and burn fat so that you can lose weight and keep that weight off.
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1: Well, there's a bizarre story in college sports right now. There's a basketball player who used to play, I guess, with Cincinnati and then transferred to a different school and then suddenly started claiming he was back with the original program, and no one knows what's going on. And they're telling him, hey, don't show up on campus because apparently he's causing a lot of problems. Well, his dad, Hall of Fame running back with the Indianapolis Colts, said about his son, whose name is Jizzle James. Jizzle James. He writes, Jizzle is dealing with substance abuse and not in the right state of mind right now. If you see him, show him love, but do not give him money, valuables, or anything material. You're not helping him by feeding the problem. Jizzle wants and needs for nothing. Give him a hug. Give Jizzle encouragement. Give Jizzle love. That's it. Be patient with Jizzle. Everything's going to be all right.
0: Okay.
1: Dang.
0: Man. And now we go to Nimrod's.
3: When the going gets tough.
4: Damn it, this is too hard.
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4: I love the poorly educated.
0: All right. Nimrod's the News. You've heard of 101 Dalmatians. How about 101 cats inside a Tacoma home?
2: Oh, no.
0: Oh, yeah, another one of those.
2: Oh, boy.
0: Apparently, this is happening more often, according to the Tacoma Police Department. Here's Shelley Boyd.
6: These large cat cases are, I mean, it's not a rare thing these days. It's more common. There's a variety of reasons how someone can get to this situation. It could be mental health. It could be finances. Maybe they don't have the ability financially to get them spay and neutered.
0: It's mental health. It's 101 cats.
1: Yeah, it's too many.
0: And that's Nimrod's in the News.
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19: Stocks are seeing a sharp dip today. It comes after oil prices have spiked due to Iran and the U.S. exchanging strikes over the weekend. Investors also have concerns related to trade tensions ramping up between Canada and the U.S. As a result, the Dow Jones has been down over 600 points at times today. Hurricane Lowell is bringing heavy rain, strong waves, and damaging winds to parts of Hawaii. NBC's Liz Kreutz reports Kauai has been feeling the effects.
20: The storm already causing large waves overnight and scattering debris on roads, with rain coming down hard.
19: The storm is currently packing maximum sustained winds of 90 miles an hour as it heads north. Lowell is currently a Category 1 hurricane and is expected to become a tropical storm later today. There's a new memorial for Port Authority employees who lost their lives in the 1993 World Trade Center bombing and the 9/11 terror attacks. Scott Pringle reports.
21: The memorial consists of an 8-foot-tall stainless steel depiction of the Twin Towers with a steel American flag across it, names of 4 Port Authority employees killed in the 1993 World Trade Center bombing, and 84 employees killed on 9/11 are inscribed. Catherine Garcia is the executive director of Port Authority.
22: The erection of this memorial stands as a monument to the lives of those Port Authority family members and their stories, which so often go untold.
21: Garcia, Governor Hochul, and others dedicated the memorial in Liberty Park on the World Trade Center campus days before the 25th anniversary of 9/11. In New York, I'm Scott Pringle.
19: Non-ticketed visitors will be allowed into terminals at several U.S. airports as the 25th anniversary of the September 11th terrorist attacks approaches. 13 airports will begin allowing those who already have pre-check or known traveler numbers to apply for a pass on the TSA website between 1 and 3 days before arriving. The practice was common before 9/11 when visitors could walk through airport security to greet or say goodbye to friends and family at the gate. I'm Chris Caraggio.
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30: Okay, so we'll see what happens in the UK. Do you think anything is going to happen with the influx of illegal migrants coming in?
31: I don't think so, man. I think it's almost, you hate to say it, because it feels like loser think, but it almost feels like it's too late.
30: But you have enough people in power.
31: Yes.
30: That want this to happen.
31: Yes.
30: That even though people are rising up and saying, no, we got to stop this, do anything we can. Because, well, women are in danger. And I know people say, well, it's just this crazy right-wing talking point. No. How many people are estimated to have been raped in the UK over the last 20 years by migrants? The number's astounding.
31: Well, you're not getting the best and the brightest.
30: Well, no.
31: No.
30: And it's the usual talking points. Are you saying that everyone's a rapist? No, but it's enough of a percentage.
31: Right.
30: Well, to devastate lives.
31: Well, and then you have these people who get, you know, dug in like ticks in small towns starting out, and then they wind up running the town.
30: Exactly.
31: And then there's nothing you can do about it. There's no recourse. That's the whole, the rape gang scandal. That's one of the biggest takeaways from it, is that the police knew what was going on. The problem was that the people who would be giving them orders to arrest people wanted to look the other way.
30: Yes. All the leaders failed. All those girls and women. But now people really have had enough. You just heard the one report where they were talking about it's not just guys, it's predominantly men.
31: Mm-hmm.
30: They're saying enough of this. And I mean, there was another clip of a guy saying, these aren't refugees, by the way.
32: These are just refugees. You are out of your mind. This is an organized criminal ring. All of this up in a matter of hours. Tents full up with tracksuits and clothes and blankets and towels for these illegals coming in. Coach pulls of them just behind it.
30: Yeah, they had, like, luxury buses waiting for them.
31: Right. Well, stop voting for these people who are allowing it to happen. Just stop it.
30: I don't know if it's going to happen anymore.
31: God, I don't understand. I don't. You see all the pain that they're causing.
30: Yes.
7: You say to yourself, no one's against legal immigration. It's just, my God, man. I mean, it stopped here. We got a guy elected that stopped it. Yeah. For the most part, it can happen.
30: Yes. And at the same time, if the other party is in power, you know it's coming right back.
7: I know it is. That's what's
30: by design.
7: Jeez.
30: You know, it always was.
7: Stuff just frustrates me.
30: Oh, very much so.
7: We got this town of, what, 3,500 that had like 350 people flooded with 300,000 or 3,500 illegals. I mean, what are you going to do with all these people?
30: Oh, yeah, and then they put them into all these communities all over the place.
7: And they're like, wait a minute.
30: Yeah.
7: All of a sudden, your native language is the second language.
30: Yes.
7: In an hour.
30: And that's the creep. That's the whole big plan. It's taking over areas just a little at a time.
7: Insanity.
30: Because they're not playing for the next election. They're playing to take it over in 50 years. Mm-hmm. And it won't take that long.
7: No, it won't. No. Not at the rapid rate it's coming right now.
30: And it'll happen wherever it's allowed to happen.
7: Jeez.
30: I mean, who would have thought it would happen in the UK 25 years ago?
31: Yeah, that's, I mean, it's...
7: Well, you saw the trickle taking place.
31: It's been, it is kind of an amazing thing, too, because especially in the UK, you know, where the UK, a lot of liberals there make the woke people here look conservative.
7: Yes.
31: Because they are, I mean, it's far out on the edge.
30: Oh, yeah.
31: But it's so weird that there was this whole conversation in the West about toxic masculinity a few years ago. Remember that? Like, oh, yes, like these guys, they just want to have their, you know, but what was it, Gillette that had the toxic masculinity ad?
7: Yes.
31: Where it was like, racers. Guys, it was two kids wrestling at a backyard barbecue, and they're like, oh, boys, we'll be boys. And apparently that was terrible. Oh, my gosh, boys wrestling in the backyard. Awful.
30: Yes. And then it was a dad with his trans kid teaching him how to shave.
31: Right. And now they're welcoming with open arms a culture that recognizes that, or that says that women are second-class citizens. Women should cover up when they leave the house.
30: Yes.
31: They should not speak unless spoken to, unless given permission.
30: Correct.
31: That in their civil dealings, a woman's testimony is worth less than that of a man's.
30: Yes.
31: That sounds like toxic masculinity to me.
30: Beyond.
31: Just to speak the language, because I mean, listen, man, I've known a lot of crap kickers in my life, but not one of them was like, you know what, women need to cover up when they go outside and not speak unless spoken to.
30: No. It's crazy. And there's different guys I know doing, like, their own documentaries, like the Muslim takeover of New York.
31: Mm.
30: In all these different neighborhoods.
31: Mm-hmm.
30: And, again, the week of the 25th anniversary of 9/11 is just something you never thought you would see. And here we are. Meanwhile, crazier statements get made all the time. I had not seen this before. GLP-1s are genocide?
31: Yes, they are. Apparently. This is according to Deshaun L. Harrison, some loser who spoke about fitness and health during the Socialism 2026 conference.
7: Oh, my God. What?
30: You're going to lose it, Scott.
7: Yeah, eating leaves at the lunch when it's time to... I mean, what's going on?
30: Here we go.
8: The political deployment of GLP-1s is fascistic, not because individuals take them, but because the conditions under which they become necessary are shaped by a world fixated on genociding fat people. This is a structural...
30: Genociding fat people? Yeah, who's killing fat people?
31: I know. I don't understand that.
30: What?
8: This is a structural critique that asks what happens when the conditions produced by capitalism, by public health, by the state apparatus, and by anti-black desire align around a single bodily ideal that leaves little to no room for divergence and punishes any body that does.
30: What are you talking about? Anti-black?
7: Yeah, I mean, how do you rationalize with somebody like that?
31: Oh, you don't. You just
7: can't.
30: Yeah.
7: But you wonder how many people he sucks into his ideology.
30: What, dopey people just let around? Yeah, I understand. Like, what, somehow Whitey is making black people eat bad food?
31: Right.
7: I guess that's the assumption.
30: Because it's a food desert, and if there were just, you know, like carrots and lettuce, it would be totally different. Except when they're in those grocery stores, it never gets bought.
31: Right.
30: It's the biggest bunch of nonsense you've ever heard.
31: Well, it is. And nobody's trying to genocide fat people. Are you kidding me? If it weren't for morbidly obese people, Disney parks would be out of business. All right?
30: Well, we're the fattest freaking country on the planet. And that what? We're trying to kill fat people? It doesn't make any
8: Whereas
30: sense.
8: Whereas earlier diet drugs were often associated with vanity or addiction, GLP-1s are positioned as responsible medicine, promising relief rather than restraint. But to understand why the deployment of GLP-1s is fascistic requires turning to Frantz Fanon's account of black flesh under colonial surveillance.
31: Black flesh under colonial surveillance?
30: Yes! What is that?
31: You know, you bring up McGurkin, for example, Scott, which,
30: yes.
31: You know, when somebody is saying a lot of words and then you walk away and realize that didn't make any sense, right?
30: Make any sense.
31: There was a time when I think maybe all three of us, I'll just speak for myself, where I would have heard that and said, okay, he's just speaking on a different level than me. But now,
30: yes.
31: Having, like, okay, I guess he's, I don't even know what author he just referred to. Maybe he knows something right. I don't. Maybe I should look into it. Now, I think we've heard enough of this seep into the public consciousness where we can all just point, laugh, and say that guy paid a lot of money to some school to be a complete dumbass.
30: Exactly. It comes down to common sense.
7: Well, they got these language like that because, again, you do. You feel like you're not quite up to their par. That's why you can't understand it.
30: Yes.
7: When in reality, there's nothing to understand.
30: Right.
7: It's all ridiculous. Nonsense.
30: Well,
7: genocide of black... Black fat people?
31: Yeah.
7: Is that what this is?
31: Yes. Okay. That's why Lizzo's album didn't sell that well.
30: Well, wait a second. I thought it was, because she got
7: lost
30: skinny.
7: Weight. Yeah.
30: But no one was trying to kill her when she was fat.
31: No.
7: Not that I'm aware of. One could argue you're trying to kill yourself if you're that fat.
30: You could. Just with nonsense statements, and I don't mean to pick on this person, but, you know, when we were talking Nimrods in the news and the cat with the house with 101 cats.
31: Yeah.
30: Mm-hmm. Woman and talking about mental health or it's something else. I want to play you the rest of this statement. And again, this isn't the only time this has happened in Tacoma. You got like 500 cats in the shelter because all these people are hoarding cats.
31: Oh, right. Gosh.
30: Right. And so, again, from the police department, this is Shelby Boyd.
9: There's a variety of reasons how someone can get to this situation. It could be mental health. It could be finances. Maybe they don't have the ability financially to get them spay and neutered.
30: All right, time out right there. Have you ever known someone, you know, I just can't afford to get the cat spayed or neutered? And gosh dang, next thing you know, they got 76 cats. No. Has that ever happened?
7: Yeah, no. Well, I mean... A litter consists of maybe, what, four or five?
30: So,
7: to get that many?
30: So that's a nonsense statement.
7: Yes.
30: All right, go
9: ahead. I would hope that, you know, as a community, we could band together and try and educate, because something has to happen.
30: Okay. Educate what? That having 100 cats is a bad idea?
31: Right. I think the smell would tell you that.
7: Good Lord. I can't even imagine that.
30: No, there's a screw loose. It's a mental health thing.
7: By the way, talk about financially. You got 500 cats. How are you feeding them?
30: There's 500 at the shelter.
7: At the shelter. I thought you meant.
30: Yeah, there's 101 here. 101 just here at this place.
7: Why do you do that?
30: I know. Those sorts of things, you know, to say it that way. If we could band together. Okay, we'll put it at the end zone. It takes all of us. No, it doesn't. It takes common freaking sense. It doesn't take a community of people to get someone to stop having 101 cats in their freaking house.
7: That's true.
31: In fairness to the person talking about raising awareness and education, we do also live in a time where one of the most heated national arguments is about whether or not you should go to prison after you strangle your three children.
30: Yes.
31: So maybe a PSA is warranted.
30: That is just the insanity right now. And something else we can get to is, did you hear about women having their partners, like boyfriends, take the illiterate boyfriend test?
7: Oh, gosh.
30: Did you hear about this?
7: No, yeah, I heard about it, okay. But I don't know about it.
30: All right, yeah. We got to get to that. And the five stories we're watching today coming right up.

0: You know, the world changes very quickly, and that can create chaos for your savings. There is a free report from Swiss America that you should check out. It's called The Secret War on Cash. It explores financial trends that could affect your savings, your purchasing power, and the way you use money in the years ahead. Most Americans won't recognize these changes until they're already affecting their everyday lives.
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14: The Markley Van Camp and Robbins Show. 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
0: One, two, three, four. Number five, kind of interesting goings on in the Southeastern Conference in college football. They're threatening, the SEC is threatening to boot LSU out of the conference this week over the Tigers' potential use of a former pro football players.
14: It's incredible.
1: Yeah, but what do they do that's illegal?
0: Well, then, yeah, they're saying
1: that's the thing, right?
0: Violates their, you know, conference constitution or something about fair play. I don't know. I just like the fighting, and that's fine. There are too many Tigers in the SEC anyway. So, I mean, they need to have fewer Tigers. Massive.
14: Well, if we could just sync up all the clocks, that'd be the first step in any conference. Unbelievable.
0: Number four, a Fort Worth man is charged with threatening to kill U.S. Senate candidate James Tallarico. Police arrested and have charged Billy James McFatridge over sending multiple violent threats. Number three, Lindsey Clancy.
14: It's not funny, Scott. I bet they called him Slim in high school.
0: Number three, Lindsey Clancy's attorney, Kevin Reddington, is asking President Trump to pardon his client. The president can't. It's not a federal case, but he's just trying to get famous on TikTok again. Number two, family members of 9/11 victims are holding a rally today to demand that New York Mayor Zohran Mamdani stay home during the 25th anniversary ceremonies on Friday. The latest slight happened a few days ago. It's him handing a 9/11 remembrance signing pin to his chief counsel, Ramzi Qasem, who, defended an Al-Qaeda operative in court.
14: Yeah. Right. Yeah.
0: It's like everybody knows what that slight is.
14: Yes, of course.
0: There's nothing you can do about it.
14: Just stay away.
0: Yeah. And number one, Iran is down to about 5 weeks' worth of oil, meaning next month could be a really bad time for the regime. So we'll see what happens. Are they close to the breaking point? Is there a breaking point?
14: That's we don't know.
0: We will be finding out.
1: They've got like no commercial flights in or out either now.
0: Yeah.
14: Jeez.
0: Yeah, it's rough times there.
14: Yeah.
0: Those are the top five stories that we're watching today. 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
14: There's a trend happening online with younger women having their boyfriends take the illiterate boyfriend test.
1: Oh, boy.
14: And some record it and put it on social media. Basically, you have this list of words, and they're asking the boyfriend, can you pronounce this word? Hyperbole, cynicism, hors d'oeuvres, epitome, faux pas. Conscientious, words like that.
1: Mm. Oh, okay.
14: And a lot of guys butcher these things. Mm. Like looking at it like...
1: Fox pass?
14: Yeah, maybe. Mm. Hors d'oeuvres?
1: Yeah.
0: Hors d'oeuvres?
14: Yeah. Whatever it might be. And then the reaction from other women, like, this guy can't pronounce this and you would still sleep with him? Please. Going on and on. It's the bare minimum.
0: Uh-huh.
14: And so they did this whole story about it and, you know, talking to different, quote, experts, like Dr. Wendy Walsh, a clinical psychologist, saying, okay, part of this is we have in our mating market an oversupply of educated women and an undersupply of formally educated men. Said, I'm talking academically, not necessarily in their skill set, emotional or social intelligence. Because there are, quote, intelligence gaps. That's what they call it. Because for the first time, women are now more likely to marry less educated men than men are to marry less educated women. They said it's not necessarily by women's choice. It's the new dating pool. According to a 2024 Pew Research report, in 1995, young men and women were equally likely to hold a bachelor's degree. Now 47% of women 25 to 34 have one compared to 37% of their male counterparts. But at least the writer of this piece said it's elitist and naive to draw any real conclusions about what makes a good partner based on a reading test.
0: Well, I'd say, who would you rather have? A guy who can sight read hors d'oeuvres, or a dude who can pay your bills and fix your toilet when it breaks
14: and treat you well?
0: Yeah,
1: that part too.
14: And have the same values as you and the same life goals. But you know, some of these women are just nasty about it.
0: Yeah.
14: And then I think about test scores in urban areas.
0: Mm-hmm.
14: Sounds very racist to me. So I don't think hors d'oeuvres is getting pronounced all that well.
1: No.
14: If you can't read. The Robbins Trifecta coming right up.

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0: 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Jamie Markley, David Van Camp, Scott Robbins. 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
1: I've been mentioning during the top five stories we're watching today, this rally urging New York City Mayor Zoran Mamdani to not show up during the Ground Zero 25th anniversary of 9/11 ceremonies on Friday. And, yeah, they've got a petition going that's like 100,000 signatures right now. And they talked about it. This is a woman who lost her husband. He worked in the South Tower of the World Trade Center.
2: I thank you all. My husband Tom was killed 9/11. He worked for Euro Brokers. He was 35 years old. I want to make clear that our petition is not about Mayor Mamdani's religion or where he came from. It is strictly about the policies that he has today. Yes, he was a nine-year-old boy when 9/11 happened, but it is today that he stands with people like Hassan Piker. It is today that he hires people like Ramzi Kassem. It is today that he stands with an imam that was a co-conspirator of the 93 bombing. That is what we object to. Anyway, thank you all for hearing me.
0: Yeah. Makes sense.
1: Yeah, it's like he spends the BS well when he's talking, but you look at his actions and everything is basically a giant middle finger.
0: Yes. He tells you what he's really about, if you'll listen.
1: Yep.
0: But a lot of people don't want to hear it. I don't know what else to say about it.
3: Well, he's skilled. I mean, he's very skilled.
0: Oh, is it BSer?
3: Yeah. Oh, absolutely.
0: Oh, yeah.
3: He's very skilled.
0: But it's like all these people, they talk this whole game of who they are, and then all of a sudden, they have a chance to win office, and that's taken out of context.
3: Yeah.
0: That's what you're seeing in Michigan with Syed.
3: Gosh.
0: He's back to liking football again, I hear.
1: Yes. Yes, he is.
3: Oh, is he a big fan of that now? I'd miss that.
0: But yeah, I mean, it was like a slave trade there for a while, football.
3: Yes, I was.
0: Colonialism. But now he's, of course, he's a football fan again.
3: Okay.
0: Don't know what he said about the clock as far as Western Michigan and Michigan and that controversy.
3: Mm-hmm.
0: Boy, Stephen A. Smith not happy about that.
3: He spends a lot of time being unhappy, but anyway, go ahead.
0: Yeah, he was.
3: Mm-hmm.
0: Just like, it's ridiculous. Dude, I understand what they said. The clock, the official clock, is different than what you see or what's on the scoreboard. Why?
3: I've been watching football a long time. I never knew that. Until today.
0: It seems like
3: I never knew that.
0: BS to everybody.
4: What about the synchronization of the clocks? It's two different clocks that they were referred to. Nobody should be buying that nonsense. The clock showed zero. It's an absolute joke. There's no question about it. Michigan should suffer in the rankings. They were putrid offensively. They were a 27.5-point favorite and almost ended up losing this game. I'm not buying it one bit. It's absolutely ridiculous that they came to that conclusion.
0: Yeah. And you're like, what are you talking about? Well, Western Michigan had the game won.
1: Yeah.
0: Because the clock shows zero. The ball's still in the air. Oh, wait, hold on. Under review. 1 second left. And then miracle play, catches a touchdown pass. Mm-hmm. And they win.
3: Mm-hmm.
0: You can say whatever you want, but a lot of people are going to be thinking that is rigged.
3: Mm. Looked bad.
0: Oh, yeah. Especially when you have a team with that much money involved. Mm-hmm. Yeah, it does not look good. I happen to see this. Judge gives illegal immigrant 20-day slap on wrist for crash killing dad and son. Mm. Unbelievable. Yeah. Florida big rig driver reported illegal immigrant who triggered a multi-car pileup in Ohio that killed a local father and his 11-year-old son got a very lenient 20-day jail sentence.
3: Gosh.
0: Lima Municipal Court Judge Tammy Hirsch handed down the slap on the wrist to 53-year-old Ivio Michael, I'm sure I butchered that name, which is weird to see this in print, ordering him to serve two consecutive 10-day stretches behind bars. Oh, gosh. Two consecutive 10-day.
3: And he killed? It's incredible.
0: Yes.
3: It's incredible.
0: I thought the same thing. It's a Haitian national living in the U.S. illegally, barreling northbound near Cridersville, and there was a vehicle fire and there's traffic. Instead of slowing down, he failed to yield and plowed headlong into a line of stopped cars.
3: Oh, gosh.
0: So the chain reaction smashed four passenger cars and another semi, completely trapping this family between two heavy rigs. And the impact killed this guy and his son on the spot. The boy's mom, who was behind the wheel, survived with severe injuries, rushed to a nearby hospital.
3: Mm.
0: But it was crazy. Prosecutors offered this dude a plea deal. He pleaded no contest to two misdemeanor counts, negligent homicide and vehicular manslaughter, while authorities dropped three other charges, including a second homicide count and failure to maintain distance. The judge suspended the vast majority of the jail time, handing him a 90-day sentence for the homicide charge with 80 days suspended and a 180-day term for manslaughter with 170 days suspended.
3: Jeez.
0: I mean, they are saying that his stay in local custody set to end September 21st, but federal authorities are waiting, you know, ICE has slapped a detainer on him, yeah. Plans to take him into federal custody the second he walks out of jail.
1: Well, good.
0: Oh my gosh. You can't hardly believe stuff like that.
3: The judicial system is...
0: Oh my gosh. We've got more jacked up judges than we ever had any idea.
3: No doubt about it.
1: Part of it, too, is that the people who are handing out these licenses to people who are here illegally, those companies, those schools, and I know that Sean Duffy has gotten a start on this, they need to start going to jail. Then it stops pretty quickly.
0: Yeah. Yep. Oh, by the way, another quick sports story. Did anybody hear of the marijuana smell controversy at the U.S. Open?
3: Oh, I got that story coming up, and the other smells at the U.S. Open.
0: Oh!
3: We got a smelly U.S. Open.
0: Did not know that was part of your big trifecta.
3: Yeah, we do.
0: Well, we got to get to it. Let's go.
3: We got some smelling going.
5: Ready. One, two. It's the three most important news stories of the day.
6: I hit the trifecta.
5: Well, at least according to Scott Robbins. It's the trifecta on the Markley, Van Camp, and Robbins show.
0: About this time, Scott Robbins' top three stories, helped by his hero.
7: I'm Casey Kasem.
3: Hey, Casey. Have a good weekend?
7: Yes.
3: 3 days off. Bet you did.
7: Yeah. I'm ready. Three.
1: What you got for number three, Scott?
3: Well, we were just talking about the U.S. Open, and the tennis lovers there are saying, well, we got some stinky stuff happening. One of the players actually stopped play and said she smelled weed emanating onto the court.
0: Yes.
3: And other people have complained about the smell of weed, too, while at the U.S. Open. Well, now there's another smell that is perpetrating. It is the smell of human waste.
0: Oh, no.
3: Yes. People are complaining about it. They said, listen, we paid a lot of money for these seats, and we've got this poop smell coming right to us the entire time we're here.
0: Is it from the park behind them?
3: They think it's from inside the U.S. Open. They're plumbing toilets or whatever, not flushing properly or not operating properly.
0: Wow.
3: And that could have something to do with it. The U.S. Open, for their part, has said, well, we're looking into this, trying to take care of it, going to try to make sure that doesn't happen.

0: York, very close by. That's
1: have you ever been
0: say.
1: To? Have you ever been to a tennis match?
0: No,
1: I went to one. I saw Connors in Borg once, and it's such a weird environment because it's so quiet and nobody's doing anything, right? I mean, there's no ruckus, there's no crackling sounds of paper, nothing.
2: Until the point's playing, done.
1: Until the point's done, yeah.
2: Yeah.
1: It's a strange thing. You got 18,000 people there, you know?
2: Yeah.
1: It's a weird, weird thing. So, anyway.
2: Did you enjoy it?
1: Yeah. I mean, I'm glad I went. I saw one. I was with this guy who was a tennis player in college and was way into it. Was a buddy of a buddy, and so I just rode up with him, and yeah, it was fun.
0: Connors and Borg, that would have been classic.
1: It would have been classic, yeah.
2: David, you heard any... Was either one of those guys?
3: Nope.
2: Jimmy Connors, Bjorn no. Borg?
3: Borg, yes.
2: But not Jimmy Connors?
3: No.
2: Really?
3: Yeah.
2: Holy mackerel.
1: He was married to Chris Evert. Did that ring a bell? Okay.
2: You never heard of Chris Evert?
3: No.
1: Wow, gosh. I feel like a dinosaur now.
2: Wow.
4: Now, on with the countdown.
2: The Scott Robbins trifecta, top three of the day. Up to number
4: two.
1: Teenage Iranian twin sisters were brutally tortured for 4 months for protesting against the regime in Iran. One sentenced to death after she was forced to confess to save her sister from being raped. Tana and Romana Romney were just 19 years old, and both of them still in high school. Joined millions of people in January in the anti-regime protest. They, by the way, were then beaten and tortured. And one of the sisters killed. These are the people we're dealing with.
0: Yeah, that's a terrible story.
1: These are the people we're dealing with. But the stories like this just start to leak out finally that we know about what happened to some of these students that were in the streets protesting.
0: Yeah.
1: Nothing brutal. Good.
0: No.
4: And the countdown continues.
3: Remember the protests on campuses in America?
1: Oh, yeah.
3: There was one in particular where they were on a hunger strike and they were mad because they couldn't get snacks delivered to the dorm.
1: Right. Yeah.
3: They have no idea how coddled they are.
1: Well, they say they this girl saved her sister by saying by pleading guilty.
3: Yeah.
0: Right.
1: To being involved in it, you know. So it's just a terrible thing.
0: It is terrible.
1: Brutal.
0: Man. And I remember that, too. The one girl, I think it was Columbia.
2: And it's my birthday.
1: Oh, yeah. Yeah, yeah. Yes.
2: And we're hungry because what it was, 48 hours? It wasn't even 48 hours.
3: Yeah, they were doing a hunger strike in shifts, which I didn't know you could do and still call it a hunger strike.
1: Yeah, you head over to Denny's and then you come back for the next shift.
3: Right.
1: Yeah.
0: Oh, my gosh. Oh, that was Princeton. My bad. Princeton, it was where that was happening. I think it was 100.
5: It's been almost 105 hours since our hunger strike has begun. It has been almost 105 hours since we've had any sort of food. But today is also my birthday. This is absolutely unfair.
1: You did it.
2: It's unfair.
1: I know.
2: Oh, my God.
1: So weird. You can walk off anytime you want and go eat anytime.
0: Not quite Iran there.
1: Jeez.
0: Yeah. Scott Robbins trifecta, top three of the day.
4: And finally, one.
1: Carmelo Anthony's family is seeking another $250,000 to fund his appeal after an earlier campaign raised $634,000 and faced questions on how that money was spent, and we still don't know. The fundraising push came 2 weeks after a judge denied Anthony's request for a new trial. His family and supporters, including his attorney, used the news conference that was in Dallas to appeal that for fundraising. Anthony was sentenced to 35 years in prison in June after a jury convicting him of murdering a 17-year-old by the name of Austin Metcalf during the high school track meet in Frisco, Texas. He's appealed, says he can't afford to hire an attorney for the appeal. The new fund is intended to cover legal fees and experts and others' costs associated with challenging the convictions.
2: Appeal for what?
1: What happened to the $634,000?
4: And there you have it.
1: Anybody? Yeah. Hello? Why does he need $250,000
0: more? Right, because it's just so unjust, right? Please reach in your pockets, people.
1: God, and the thing is, he'll probably get it.
0: What a scam.
1: Yep.
0: Okay. All right. Got to get to one more news update. And Nimrod's in the news in just a few.

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13: Stop the hammering.
12: Yeah.
10: Need it for their hosts. My gosh. And it's $8 a month?
12: $8 a month. But sometime in the midday, you can apparently do like a live chat with Rachel Maddow.
10: Oh, my goodness. Well, if O'Donnell's not on it, I don't want to.
13: Stop the hammering.
11: Yeah, we need
13: Stop
11: him on
13: the there. Hammering out there.
12: Dude, I'll,
13: a hammer.
12: I will it? Seriously pay
13: Where's
12: the $8
13: the
12: a month if Lawrence O'Donnell's part of this.
13: Somebody go up.
10: Yes, I'll do it.
13: Stop the hammering.
10: Yeah, we got it.
13: Stop
10: I got
13: the
10: it.
13: Hammering.
10: We
13: got to
10: get the Nimrod.
9: When the going gets tough.
14: Damn it, this is too hard.
9: The dumb get dumber.
14: All right, Ian.
9: It's Nimrods in the News on the Markley, Van Camp, and Robbins Show.
14: I love the poorly educated.
10: All right. Nimrods in the News. Stop with the crocodile heads. Another one. Italian man facing a hefty fine, possible prison term, after the dried head of a critically endangered crocodile found in his luggage, flight from Miami to Italy.
15: My gosh.
10: Apparently, Italy is a major transit hub for the illegal trade of exotic animals. And crocodile heads are big with the mob. You brought it home and got arrested, and that's Nimrod's in the News.
11: Football season, baby. Been waiting for this. 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
20: Stocks are sharply lower on Wall Street. It comes after oil prices rose due to Iran and the U.S. exchanging strikes over the weekend. The Dow has been down over 600 points at times today as a result. President Trump is set to speak both nights of the Republican National Committee's first ever midterm convention this week in Dallas. Trump, who was already set to deliver the opening night keynote speech, will now also deliver the closing address on night two. The program features more than 100 items, including a showcase of candidates in key swing districts and sessions on banning stock trades by lawmakers, federal immigration enforcement, and contrasts between Republican and Democrat policy agendas. New York Governor Kathy Hochul says it would be wrong for Mayor Zoran Mamdani to stay away from the annual September 11th ceremony. Natalie Migliori reports.
21: The mayor's attendance has become a contentious issue as an online petition with more than 100,000 signatures calls for him to skip out on the ceremony. However, Governor Hochul says his attendance is a must, recounting the nation's unity on September 12, 2001.
22: We were united as Americans and New Yorkers. I want to rekindle that, and the 25th opportunity is a perfect opportunity to do that. The mayor should be there.
21: Mayor Mamdani has said he plans to attend. In New York, I'm Natalie Migliori.
20: President Trump's health secretary says they are pumping nearly $250 million into the federal Head Start program, which provides free or low-cost services to preschoolers.
23: It's been probably the most important program in the war on poverty.
20: Robert F. Kennedy Jr. made the announcement while visiting a Head Start program in the Texas coastal Bend town of Alice. The cash, he says, will go towards upgrading facilities with a focus on nutrition. He said that kids in the programs are being fed highly processed foods that need to change. And at the U.S. Open, world number one Aryna Sabalenka is into the semifinals. Today in the quarterfinals, she beat six seed Linda Nuskova in a third set tiebreaker to advance. Sabalenka is trying to win her third straight U.S. Open title. I'm Chris Caraccio.
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26: Welcome back to the Lars Larson Show. I'm aware that what I'm about to say is going to sound completely lunatic. So bear with me and just take that warning in advance. Does it make any sense when a women's sports club decides to kick women out of the grandstands who've bought a ticket and paid to be there to watch the match because they're wearing clothing that supports women's sports? As I said, I know that sounds crazy, but that is the day and age that we're in right now. And it's once again putting this issue right in front of everybody. It happened at a sports match this past weekend. It happened at Providence Park in Portland. It happened where there's a match going on between two women's sports clubs. And the women who showed up were simply wearing clothing that promoted XX and XY. And it said messages like save women's sports and women. It just said women. And the women's sports club had them kicked out of the grandstand because of that. And then it got even worse. Let me tell you how that happened in just a moment. First, welcome to the Lars Larson Show. I'm glad to get to your phone calls and emails in a moment at 866-HEY-LARS. And if you're a naysayer, and we may get some naysayers on this program for more than 30 years have always gone to the head of the line at 866-439-5277. Send your emails to talk@LarsLarson.com, and you can vote in our X poll. The X poll question can be found at Lars Larson Show and at LarsLarson.com. Glad to have you with me. But let me tell you what happened in this case, because this shows you how completely insane sexual politics have become in America. And not because of conservatives, but exclusively because of the lunatic left in the United States. So what happened? A spokesperson for the Portland Thorns soccer club, right? They announced that 8 fans had been removed from the sports venue. That's Providence Park. Why? On the 6th, 2 days ago, Saturday, they were removed because they were wearing some clothing. XXXY Athletics Apparel. We'll get to that in just a moment with a message from the woman who actually started that company. And she started it in support of women's sports. But apparently, there are people who do not appreciate real women's sports. What they appreciate is they appreciate it if you stay in your political lane. So, Amy Souza, who was part of that group, is quoted as saying, "We didn't distribute any materials. We came armed with copies of our own code of conduct, and we followed it to the letter." And yet they got kicked out anyway. And then, well, then they went down the road to another kind of notorious place. It's called the Sports Bra. Now, the Sports Bra is an innovation that came about in Portland. I mean, where else would something like that start? That is largely aimed at watching women's sports for women's audiences. But apparently they got some big name sponsors who plan to take it national. They have the money behind it, and they're going to try to make this franchise work everywhere. The problem is, they're only in favor of women who don't disagree with them about the subject of trans. And what are trans? Well, trans, conveniently, are not women. They're biological males who pretend that they are women, who assert that they are women, who identify as women. So, what happened at the sports bar? The same group that had been kicked out of Providence Park showed up at the sports bar, ordered up some food and drink, and then a server came over and kicked them out. Take a listen. I know it's a little hard to hear, but I want you to hear the exchange between the server in the sports bra and the women who had come there to, to watch soccer and to take part in women's sports and support women's sports.
8: There are people that are in here that are uncomfortable with our shirts, and so I'm asking them to leave. If I have to call authorities, so you know, I will. I didn't realize it until someone, I don't look at people's shirts whenever you come in.
26: There's nothing wrong with our shirts is what they're objecting. They're saying, look, we came into your place of business. We ordered up food. We ordered up drink. You brought us those things, and now you're kicking us out? The women were kicked out of the sports bar, which is specifically a women's sports bar, because they were wearing clothing that supports women's sports and rejects the idea that women in sports should be forced to compete with biological men, which is exactly the message that the woman behind the creation of all that clothing, the XXXY clothing, her name is Jennifer Say, and this is the way she sizes up what she calls unfair competition.
9: To get to that level and then be thrown into totally unfair circumstances of having to compete against a biological male, it's hard for people to understand how devastating that would be.
26: Imagine that. That's Jennifer Say, the woman who started an entire clothing line because she got tired of hearing, that women were going to be forced to compete against biological males. And I'm tired of it, too, because all you have to do is take a look at the numbers. I am not, and anybody who listens to this show on a regular basis will say, Lars is not at all an expert on any aspect of sports. But when it comes to this, sports and politics and sexual politics in particular, you know what I can say? I can say that biological males can outdo biological females. Is that a slight on women? It is not. It is simply saying that when it comes to running or jumping or lifting or any of the other things, for the most part, that are involved in sports, that men are going to do it better, faster, and everything else than women. Why is that? I mean, I've used as an example, men broke the 4-minute mile back in the 1950s. Women have still not been able to run a 4-minute mile. They may be getting closer, but after 75 years, they still have not hit that mark, whereas the men have continued to get faster. Does that mean men are better? No. It just merely means that when it comes to that kind of competition, men can run faster than women. And Jennifer Say understands that. You know who doesn't understand that? The women behind women's sports like the Portland Thorns. So, for example, the Rose City Riveters, which is the official fan account of the Thorns Football Club, that's the women's soccer team in Portland, has released a statement in which they celebrate the removal of women from the game on Saturday. They said, like the Antifa takeover of men's Portland soccer team, the club is an extremist political group that advocates for anti-American and anti-science positions. Antifa and extremists recruit from the club and use the sports games to spread their propaganda. So something that's very, very popular for women turns out to be misused and abused by people who have a political agenda. And for example, the sports bra, the woman behind that, and I would love to talk to her. I'd love to interview Jenny Nguyen. She says, we're all about being inclusive. That is, as long as you agree with the trans community. The minute you don't agree, you got a problem. It's Tuesday. It's the Radio Northwest Network. You're listening to the Lars Larson Show.

0: 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And if you're relocating to Arizona, Nick and his team can help you there, too. And tell Nick Lars sent you.
1: So, how are the kids?
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24: How much longer do we have to sit for this nonsense?
21: Pumped by River City Environmental, that great moment every day where Lars brings you the cold, hard facts without any liberal wokeness from the Daily Dead fish wrapper or mainstream media bias.
0: Hey, could any conservative hope for a better way to send a message about the failed leadership of the state of Oregon than this week's freeway Armageddon beginning on Friday? Not a chance. And the burden falls the hardest on the most liberal voting bloc in Oregon, and that would be Multnomah County voters. Southbound lanes of I-5 will shut down entirely at the Moda Center on Friday, and they're going to stay closed for 5 long weeks. ODOT, the hated multi-billion dollar state agency, predicts that some folks are going to see their travel times double or even triple. And I'm not suggesting the repairs are not necessary at the Moda Center, but if elected leaders of the state, all of them Democrats, had not severely and deliberately undersized both freeways and even surface streets for decades, the closure would not hurt nearly as much. But if the pain has to come, let it come to the Democrat Party stronghold of Portlandia. When the legislature tried to slam the entire state with billions in new taxes to fund ODOT, voters statewide rejected it 83% to 17%. And if you said, but Lars, what did they do in Multnomah County? They rejected the new taxes 70% to 30%. A little bit softer rejection, but not much. Voters told ODOT to live within its means, a message that Governor Kotek and ODOT and the Party of Slavery have turned a deaf ear to. They just merely turn around and say, okay, if you don't want those taxes, what kind of taxes will you let us increase? Give them a wake-up call when your ballots show up just over a month from now. Glad to get your calls at 866-HEY-LARS. That's 866-439-5277. Send your emails to talk@LarsLarson.com. Our poll on X today. Should New Mexico be renamed New America? President Trump spent much of Sunday night sharing apparently AI-generated images and memes on Truth Social, including one suggesting that New Mexico should be renamed New America, and another one declaring the moon is ours. Among the posts was a mock-up of New Mexico's state map with the word Mexico crossed out and replaced with America. I'm not sure that the liberals understand that Trump is, for the most part, just trying to troll them, but apparently he's doing a fantastic job of it, and they can't tell the difference. Our question of the day, brought to you by Multnomah Medical Clinic. No pills, no shots, no surgery. Fix what's actually causing the problem at Multnomah Medical Clinic. So, Chuck writes in from Longview, Washington. Lars, happy Labor Day. I'm curious to know how many times Marie Glusenkamp-Perez, member of Congress, has appeared on your show. Well, I'm going to answer that first. Zero. She's been invited. She has never agreed to do it. But Chuck goes on. As you're aware, far-left Democrats have concerns about her support for Republican bills. Some even say she's an undercover Republican because of her votes. She's been compared to Senator Fetterman of Pennsylvania due to her votes. I don't think she's nearly that good. I don't recall hearing Glusenkamp Perez on your show. I do remember when former U.S. Representative Brian Baird appeared on your show. In fact, you were gracious enough to allow me to address Baird on your show regarding the 2007 U.S. military surge in Iraq. And Baird was closer to Republican points of view than Glusenkamp Perez. Do you see Glusenkamp Perez as being to the left of Baird and Fetterman? Do you think the far-left Democrat Party is expecting too much? Here's what I think is going on with Marie Glusenkamp Perez. Number one, she's a phony. She's a phony about her background, that it's a blue-collar background. She's a phony about a lot of things. But here's what's really happening. She realizes that she is in a congressional district that is just as close to 50-50 as they ever come. It's very close to being half conservative, half liberal. That means she has to at least make a nod in the direction of supporting a few conservative causes. If she does not, the voters will replace her, which is exactly what I hope is going to happen when the election rolls around in November. And now today's Daily Grill.
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0: On the basis of a brand new poll, I'm going to suggest that the Daily Grill go to all 12 members of the Portland City Council. I realize this new government, it came into existence about 18 months ago. Prior to that, it had been a 5-member council that made bad decisions. Now it's a 12-member council that makes even worse decisions and does not really represent the public. But having said that, consider the results of a brand new poll. Portlanders are feeling iffy about their new government. A survey released this week shows that only 22% of Portland voters believe the city's government is effective. 22% and almost 40% do not. Now, one of the people who answered that poll, I feel like there's no strategic plan in place. A lot of programs seem to be reactive rather than visionary in addressing what Portlanders want. The poll comes a year and a half after Portland overhauled its form of government. The voter-approved change tripled the size of the city council. Not quite. It went from 5 to 12. And introduced geographic districts as a way for voters to feel better represented by their elected officials. According to the poll, voters are feeling less represented by their city council compared to last year. When asked if there is currently somebody on the council who represents them, 31% said yes. That is down 10% since just last year. And my favorite post on social media from Brandy Cruz, and I consider Brandy a very good reporter. She said, keep in mind how many billions of dollars in taxpayer money have been spent to save the salmon, only to have billions of our dollars kill the fish. Only the government is that incompetent. The world's first light rail line over a floating bridge that's in Seattle is inadvertently, accidentally killing fish in Lake Washington. And now Sound Transit is scrambling to try to find a solution. It's unclear how many fish have died, but apparently the number is in the thousands. Thousands of fish. And why? Because they grounded the electric light rail system on a cathode into the lake. And apparently that grounding is now taking the lives of a bunch of fish. So what do you do when your multi-million dollar choo-choo train starts killing endangered fish? Well, maybe you have to shut the whole thing down. Oh, we only know that whatever the solution is, because it's government doing it, it's going to cost a lot. Your calls are welcome at 866-439-5277. Send your emails to talk@LarsLarson.com.
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1: Hey, welcome back to the Lars Larson Show on a Tuesday after Labor Day. If you want to jump into what we always call the best conversation in talk journalism, it's here every day at 866-HEY-LARS. That's 866-439-5277. If you happen to be a naysayer, and we love naysayers on the program, don't get me wrong, we invented that idea over 30 years ago. Naysayers always go to the head of the line, and they always will. And we've never broken from that. The only time I have allowed that, if we already had, say, the President of the United States on the phone and we got a naysayer call, I might take the president's call first, and I'd have to take the naysayer call second. But naysayers go to the head of the line. Send your emails to talk@LarsLarson.com. And our poll on X, should New Mexico be renamed New America? I would say, yeah, go ahead. Name it New America. Donald Trump seems to be on an American naming binge at this point. He amplified his image by writing in a separate post that many people have suggested changing the name of New Mexico, describing New America as much more prestigious and beautiful for that state. The New Mexico Post touches on a long-running political theme for Trump, rebranding geographic landmarks and places, and there's certainly nothing wrong with that. You can find the poll on X at Lars Larson Show and at LarsLarson.com. And last week's poll on First Amendment Friday, we asked you this. Should a parent have the right to take their own child to church? Now, I have to give you a little explanation on that, not as thorough as we did last week. But here's what happened. Mom and dad, in this case, are getting divorced. They have disagreements about how child custody is to be shared. Mom wants to take her daughter to a church of her choosing. Dad says he doesn't want the daughter taken to the church at all because he says the church has dangerous ideas. And I actually don't remember, but it was seemed like a conventional Protestant Christian church. So does the dad have a grief, have an objection or a reasonable objection? I would say he does not. But should the mom be able to say, I'm going to take my daughter to the church of my choosing, dad can do the same or not at all. Now, on that note, I want to talk about nuclear power just a little bit because I've been looking forward to this. James Walker is going to join us here in just a minute. Mr. Walker, welcome to the program on the for the first time. Thank you so much for taking the time today.
11: No problem at all. No, please be on.
1: So tell me about this. The NRC has just added a fast track for nuclear power. Does that mean we could start to get reactors and power generating stations built more quickly, whereas under the old school approach to nuclear power, it routinely took decades to get through the licensing and the building of these things? Can we change that? Ms. Walker?
11: Can you hear me?
1: Yeah. No, I can now. Yeah. Oh,
11: great. Excellent. So you are right. The intention with this NRC regulation is that the previous way they were licensing reactors was very set up around those traditional big light water reactor systems, the huge ones.
1: Yep.
11: And and that affected any sort of a different type of reactor system that wanted to be licensed, whether it's advanced reactors, Gen 4 reactors, that kind of thing. So the NRC is looking to put new frameworks in place to allow for licensing of new reactor types so you don't get stuck into that big safety evaluation that might be more applicable to big reactor systems. And a lot of that stuff is just not applicable to these smaller systems that are being developed now, which can be built much, much faster And need far fewer safety systems because the fuel, for as an example, might just be more inherently safe. And it gives you an ability to ensure that the reactor, I mean, the fuel itself gives you an ability to ensure that the reactor cannot break down in the same way a conventional reactor can. So that means that we will hopefully now get an NRC that's able to license reactors of a different kind faster than how they would have conventionally been licensed before. So all that to add up to, yes, this should overall lead to an expedited route to get these new advanced reactors out into the market commercially.
1: I'll tell you, Mr. Walker, by the way, James Walker is a nuclear physicist. Should I be calling you Dr. Walker at this point?
11: Yep, that's right.
1: Fair enough. CEO of Nano Nuclear Energy. I've always been a defender of nuclear power, except I had to admit the old school way of doing it was every reactor was a one-off, you know, and they built it and it was its own unique animal. And the next time they built one, they built it and it would be different, which meant, if I'm correct, and correct me if I'm wrong, that you couldn't get any lessons learned out of building one because the next one was going to be different anyway, which means you couldn't really add to your knowledge about how the reactor should be designed. Is that a fair way of summing it up?
11: Oh, look, that's incredibly accurate. And what this led to as well was that the cost overruns, time delays of these big reactor projects, they became very normal. And I think Vogtle in the U.S. at the moment, I think that's on track to be the most expensive reactor ever built. And it's mostly because those lessons learned from all the building of reactors before just didn't carry through. Now, if you compare that as an example with China, they're building two large gigawatt-sized scale nuclear power stations every single year. But they're just moving the crew from one project to the next, to the next, to the next, and they're keeping those lessons learned and not changing that plant. Now, that's a good strategy. You can't really do that in the U.S. And so it's even private industry that have been the drivers behind these small modular reactor systems because it's industry solution. Like, how are we going to get around this problem of lessons learned and carrying on knowledge? Well, the solution is a modular system where you can manufacture the components remotely and then just ship them to site. And that way you can continuously manufacture components. You can stockpile them. And when you get the demand or the order, you just ship those parts to site, and then you assemble them. That gets you around that lessons, those lost lessons learned from each project, and you just copy and paste that reactor system and deploy it in new locations. It's a really wonderful response, and it also gives you an expedited timeline from order to first production of power.
1: And in fact, does it also solve part of the financial problem? Because if you can plug in these modules and do it a bit at a time, you can get cash coming in to help finance the rest of the construction instead of you only get a dollar in when the entire plant starts working.
11: Oh, look, that's a big one. Like, at the moment, I would say if you're looking at a big gigawatt scale light water reactor system, you could be looking at from, once all the approvals go through, maybe 15 years. Maybe you're looking at 15 years' time to get that first big-scale reactor producing power. Now, that means that it's all capex without any revenue coming in to mitigate against that big liability. Some of these reactor systems, because especially the smaller, much more modular ones, you could get a timeline between 3 or 4 years from order to first output of power, especially if all of the components are already manufactured.
1: Absolutely. Mr. Walker, we'll look forward to having him back. That's James Walker, Dr. Walker, a nuclear physicist and CEO of Nano Nuclear Energy. Dr. Walker, we appreciate your time. Glad to get your calls at 866-HEY-LARS. That's 866-439-5277. Send your emails to talk@LarsLarson.com. Coming up, every Seattle school student now eats free of charge. I think that's a real problem, and I'll tell you why. Coming up next on the Radio Northwest Network. Hey there, it's Lars from my go-to gun shop, Wade's East Side Guns in Bellevue Indoor Range, Puget Sound's premier destination for everything firearms, where the retail store is now open 10 a.m. to 7 p.m. Monday through Saturday. Wade specializes in buying and selling used guns. 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Looking for ammo? 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
9: Hey, welcome back to the Lars Larson Show. It's a pleasure to be with you. I'm glad to get to your phone calls and emails. It's a Tuesday after Labor Day weekend, and I'm glad to get those calls at 866-HEY-LARS. That's 866-439-5277. 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We started off with the bizarre notion that only in a place like Portlandia could you get a women's soccer team that decides to kick a group of women out of the grandstand at Portland Providence Park.

0: which is a city government-owned facility, but kicked them out because they were wearing shirts that displayed the message, "Save Women's Sports." Also said women on the shorts, on the shirts, and it also displayed the XXXY. Now, this is part of an athletic brand that is aimed at saving women's sports from the intrusion of so-called transgender women, meaning biological men who imagine themselves to be women. So you have a women's sports team kicking women out of a park for supporting women's sports. And if that wasn't bizarre enough, then they go down the street, same group of women, and they go to a place called the Sports Bra, which is a women's sports, I guess, club. Not a club. You don't have to be a member, but you go there to watch sports on television and drink beer and things like that. Well, it primarily aims at women. I mean, obviously from the name, the Sports Bra. And there are plans to take that whole franchise national at some point. And what does the women's sports bra do? They kick the women out because of the shirts they're wearing. I got this interesting question from Tom Persons, who wrote in by email, talk@LarsLarson.com. And he said, "Lars, remember Sweet Cakes?" And I do. "The lawsuit for forcing shop owners to go against their beliefs. How is it now that Sports Bra can do the same?" And Tom, I think you're onto something. I suspect that in these giant pile of rules and regulations that have been passed by Portland City Hall, that there are rules in there that say you cannot discriminate against somebody because of their beliefs. Now, that may or may not apply in this case, but I have a feeling the people who got kicked out, the women who got kicked out of the Sports Bra, also got kicked out of Providence Park, all because here's a team, the Portland Thorns, that say we're all about inclusion. Except they only mean they're all about inclusion as long as you don't have a different position than they do on biological males who consider themselves to be women because they identify as women, and that in that case, they're not inclusive at all. They're not tolerant at all. And the same thing applies to Jenny Nguyen. That's Nguyen, Jenny Nguyen, who apparently owns the Sports Bra and started the business as well. I mean, she ought to be ashamed of herself. And if you say, well, that's not fair to say that about her unless you invite her on the show, Jenny Nguyen is invited to come on this show anytime she wants. I would give her all the time she ever desires to explain how it is that a business that caters in particular to women's sports fans would kick a group of women's sports fans out of the club because those women's sports fans were wearing T-shirts supporting women in sports. How does that make any sense, Jenny Nguyen? Come on the show. Tell us why. Explain it. Because I don't think she's going to want to explain it, because it would require her to take a position that I'm sure the woke folks out there would not tolerate. They would not at all, as tolerant as they ever want to claim to be, they are not going to tolerate the idea that you would say, well, biological males competing against biological females is not legitimate. It's not fair. It's not legitimate. It should not be allowed. And now we're seeing much of the sporting world has begun to reject that entire idea. And then you've got what's going on in Seattle this last weekend. Seattle, not quite as bad as Chicago on an average weekend, but over Labor Day weekend, 7 people shot, 3 of them dead in a single weekend. I'm going to talk more about it later on today. Cameras could have helped the investigators. This is from the Seattle Police Officers Guild. More officers could help prevent the next tragedy. But when Mayor Katie Wilson continues to oppose proven public safety tools, Seattle pays the price. Katie, public safety requires accountability, staffing, and technology, not excuses. So, is Katie Wilson in favor of increasing the number of police officers in Seattle? She is not. Is she in favor of turning on the closed-circuit cameras, whether they're flock cameras or some other kind of camera that shoot pictures in public spaces? She's not in favor of that either. And I think part of the reason that she and the rest of her crew at Seattle City Hall have become so uncomfortable lately is that when they had that shooting that happened at the Bight of Seattle, so you have a public event and you have people who are hurt, people who are shot, and they get shot because apparently there was a some gangbangers who showed up at the event and began firing shots at each other. Do they have pictures of the bad guys? They don't. Do they still have one of the shooters or the killers in that case running around loose? They do. And in fact, do you know the brand new term of art, and I've got to mention this, is that the acting Seattle police chief, because they got rid of their last police chief because of that incident involving the bite, although I'm not sure that Sean Barnes should have taken the blame for that. But still in all, he's out. There's an interim chief in. Do you know what he now calls them? They don't even call them shooters anymore. There was enough wrong by calling people who end up putting a bullet in somebody a shooter. A shooter is somebody who simply shoots a gun. You can be a shooter if you go to the gun range and put holes in a paper target. But in the case of Seattle, they're now calling them trigger pullers. In other words, both the government and the media have done everything they can to separate the action of pulling the trigger and sending a bullet down the barrel of a gun, a bullet that then connects with flesh and does damage and in some cases kills. They're doing everything they possibly can to separate the bullet and the trigger puller from the action it actually causes. If you shoot somebody and they don't die, you're an attempted murderer accused. And if you shoot somebody and they do die, you're an accused murderer. But instead, City Hall Seattle, just like City Hall Portland, wants to call them shooters. And unfortunately, most of the media goes along with it because the media ought to be calling them what they are. If you fire a shot and you hit somebody with that shot and you're accused of a crime, then you are an attempted murderer. You're an accused. You are not just a shooter, and you're certainly not just a trigger puller. 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
6: It's a down day on Wall Street. The Dow Jones has fallen more than 600 points at times as rising oil prices pressure markets. The S&P 500 and the NASDAQ are also lower as investors monitor developments in the Middle East and renewed trade tensions with Canada. Voters are going to the polls to decide primary races in New Hampshire today. The Senate race is getting the most attention, with Democratic Senator Jeanne Shaheen not seeking re-election, leaving the seat open. Congressman Chris Pappas has emerged as the Democrat frontrunner, while Johnny Sununu is considered a strong favorite on the Republican side. President Trump is posthumously awarding the Presidential Medal of Freedom to Wells Crowther, a volunteer firefighter and equities trader who died working to save lives on September 11, 2001.
7: This just ahead of the 25th anniversary of the attacks. He presented the award to Crowther's mother and sister during a Steel Across America event commemorating the anniversary. Crowther was 24 and working in the South Tower at the World Trade Center to usher people to safety when he died in the tower's collapse. His mother, Allison, said at the event that her son's award will be treasured for generations to come.
6: Prince Harry and Meghan Markle were reportedly surprised by a letter from King Charles III confirming they are remaining non-working royals after returning to Britain, NBC's Keir Simmons reports.
8: The couple have begun to make tentative appearances, Harry signing a wall at a TV and podcasting studio in London, Meghan seen on her Instagram page in a garden with a dog. But Harry will soon start promoting his charities, like the Invictus Games, for wounded servicemen and women.
6: Yesterday, Buckingham Palace released a letter that says Harry and Meghan are still considered non-working royals since they stepped down from royal duties in January of 2020. According to a palace source, the letter was made public because it would have likely been leaked anyway, and the palace wanted to avoid claims of secrecy around what it contained. A spokesperson for Harry and Meghan said a government committee was meeting this week to decide whether to provide security for the Duke and Duchess now that they have moved back to the UK from California with their two children. I'm Chris Garagio.
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9: Welcome back to the Lars Larson Show. It's a pleasure to be with you. I'm glad to get to your phone calls and emails. It's Tuesday after Labor Day weekend. I hope you all had a wonderful and safe Labor Day. But consider this. Drivers already know just how bad the traffic can get on Interstate 5. And a new bridge over the Columbia River between Oregon and Washington should address that. It's not going to. Even the numbers put out by the IBR, the Interstate Bridge Replacement, suggest it's not going to change traffic congestion. If anything, it's only going to get worse. But in the short run, what you may not know is how bad the bridge is going to be during construction, and that's going to go on for years. So we've got Bob Ortblad, who joins me now. We've had him on before to talk about the IBR project. He has a master's in civil engineering and a lot of experience in this field. Bob, welcome back to the program.
21: Well, thank you for having me.
9: You wrote a letter to Clark County today in which you suggested that during this project, people may or may not know this, but the IBR will be replaced by having first a southbound span of the river built. And then once that's built, they will take all the traffic from both north and southbound existing, the old bridges, and shift them over to that new span. But the span isn't very big. It's 76 feet across, and they're going to cram six lanes of traffic on there. What is that going to mean about the safe crossing speed for that bridge?
16: Well, that's their plan. There's a lot of compounding factors to that. I mean, even the final bridge will have a fairly tight S-curve, a minus 3% grade. But with when they cram all six lanes, there'll be almost no shoulders at all, which makes the bridge extremely dangerous. And I just took all those factors and, you know, we got AI now, and I cranked him and I just asked the question, you know, with this tight S-curve, a minus 3% grade, very narrow shoulders. I said, the IBR has not explained how they're going to allocate the shoulders and the width planes, but I asked AI basically to come up with the safest allocation and then ask them with that allocation of space between shoulders and lanes to get, and then the frequent wind, ice, the lane width, shoulder, narrow shoulders, tell me the speed limits. And they came up with phenomenal, the top speed limit for cars should be about 30 miles an hour. Top speed limit for trucks about 20 miles per hour. This is on the temporary crossing with all, and when you have the permanent crossing, it doesn't really change too much. You just get wider shoulder lengths.
9: Okay, but the other thing is, Bob, it's 30 miles an hour for cars, 20 for trucks, assuming not much wind and no rain or ice. What happens when you throw in wind and other weather conditions?
16: Well, wind would reduce it by about another 5 miles an hour from 20 to 25, from 20 to 15 for trucks. And if you put in ice or rain, basically you pretty much have to restrict the bridge for no trucks, and cars have to basically crawl across the bridge. There's a lot of compounding factors. I put it all into AI. I say let the IBR run their own analysis. I've asked them to do this, and they've basically sent an email to the safety engineers, Wilbur Washdot and ODOT, asking to analyze it. I may be wrong, but please check me. I got an email back from the Harley Francis, the head of the interim director of the IBR, saying they've already been approved by the federal agencies, so we don't need to do any more safety checks.
9: But that means that Carly Francis, the interim administrator who took over after Greg Johnson left, I think kind of unexpectedly toward the end of the project, or the end of the design part of the project, she's saying we don't need to have our engineers do an independent analysis and determine the speed limits. She doesn't already have one, does she?
16: Well, they've got something like 18,000 pages their EIS, but they really doesn't cover some of the issues I brought up, and so they always cite their manuals and their EIS, but the issues I brought up aren't covered there. So I asked them, why not have each Washington and Oregon both have a PhDs with safety engineers. Why not have them do sort of an independent analysis? The IBR has their consultants, which really have a conflict of interest to keep sure this project keeps going. Let's have somebody that's a little bit independent. WashDOT's not quite that independent, neither is ODOT for that matter, but at least hopefully we have two professional engineers put their stamp on this thing saying it is safe. Hopefully they have enough professional integrity to do it right. And I may be totally wrong, but I'd like to see that.
9: Okay, so Bob, line this out for my audience. We're in 2026 now. They start construction next year, 2027, and then it takes them several years to build the southbound span. What happens then?
16: Well, after they get the southbound span, they're going to shut down the two existing bridges and divert all traffic, both north and south, to the one southbound bridge. that'll be 78 feet wide, and that'll be there for about 3 to 4 years at least while they build, while they tear down the existing bridges and build the northbound span. So it's going to be a dangerous bridge for at least four, extremely dangerous bridge for at least 4 years, and even after it's finished, I kind of wonder how safe it'll be.
9: Well, in fact, do they have to have that S-curve in there, and what's the purpose of that?
16: Well, basically, there's a slight S-curve right now that's really down on the ground as you approach it going south or going north either way. But basically, they're moving the whole bridge down about 200 or 300 feet downstream, but they have to line up with the existing freeway, and the only way to do that is to make that S-curve a little more exaggerated. I just scaled off from their drawings. They don't have a final design. It's a design build thing, but you can pretty well scale off the distances. And they told you how long the elevated section is. It's about 1,500 feet. And
9: well, Bob, while we've got time, real quick question. Are they holding this back? Is Carly Francis refusing to do this because she realizes if she comes to the public and says there are going to be times you're going to be able to go across that bridge at 20 miles an hour, that she's going to get total rejection of the idea from people north and south?
16: I suspect there's been an awful lot of hype on this project, a lot of PR, but sort of more PR than engineering. I would like them to check my analysis. That's all I'm asking. Please do a safety analysis.
9: That makes sense. Bob Ortblad is a master's in civil engineering, and he says the IBR's top truck speed might be 20 miles an hour or less. Back in a moment, you're listening to the Lars Larson Show and the Radio Northwest Network. Homicides in downtown Seattle next. 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
4: Hey, welcome back to the Lars Larson Show. So, 7 shootings, 3 homicides in downtown Seattle in less than 24 hours in City Hall's hands-off approach, getting people killed in the Queen City. We'll get to that in just a moment. First, I want to get you your phone calls and emails. 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Let me start with Neary. Hey, Neary, welcome to the program. What's on your mind?
5: Hi, Lars. I have a question.
4: Okay.
5: When Congress makes laws, do we get to pick and choose which laws we're following and which ones we're not?
4: If you're a Democrat, you believe that you get to pick which laws you follow and which laws you do not. But otherwise, no. Generally, no. You're not supposed to pick and choose. Why? What are you applying this to?
5: Okay. I think in Michigan, the city council has chosen to give illegal aliens the right to be police officers. I mean, law enforcement, the people that enforce the law that Congress make, that we cannot pick and choose. Illegal aliens.
4: Okay, let me tell you where you didn't specify when you first asked me, does Congress make the laws? Congress makes the laws for the entire country, but the individual laws for the various states, 50 states, if you're a conservative, 58, if you're an Obama voter, those are made by the state legislatures of each state. And it may be happening in Michigan, too, but I believe the instance you're thinking of is the state of Connecticut, where they have, in a town called Danbury, they have voted to let non-citizen immigrants and DACA recipients who are illegal aliens serve as cops. Is that the one you're thinking of?
5: Yeah, I guess that's the one. But here's my question.
4: All right.
5: So where is the supremacy clause apply?
4: Well, it would apply if there were a federal law, and I don't believe there is one, but let's say if you had a law that said you may only serve as a police officer in the United States if you are a citizen of the United States. As far as I know, there's no law that says that. Are you aware of any law that says that?
5: No, I do not. I also, when I did my own little research, I kind of find out that a police officer who acts illegally still can give you a lawful order.
4: If he is empowered by his city as a cop, you're right. He can give you a lawful order. I think what I find out of joint, Neary, is this. Danbury, Connecticut is allowing not just non-citizen immigrants, which could include green card holders, but they've also allowed DACA recipients. Well, you remember DACA? That was the illegal program that Obama created with a stroke of the pen.
5: Yeah.
4: And he did it. He did it a year after we had a soundbite we used to run all the time of Barack Obama telling a group of people who asked him, why don't you just make it legal for these illegal aliens to stay here? And he very carefully said, I don't have the power as the president of the United States to simply make something legal. That has to go through Congress. And a year later, he wrote up DACA, which is not a law. It's not a court decision. It's just something that said, we're not going to take any action on illegal aliens who came here as kids. Well, that still means they're illegal aliens. So Danbury, Connecticut is talking about allowing illegal aliens to serve as cops. Does it make any sense for somebody who's breaking the law to be enforcing the law?
5: That's my point.
4: Yep.
5: That's
4: You're
5: exactly
4: right.
5: My point. I was like, how can we actually take that seriously?
4: You can't. You can't. But then again, you know, would I be surprised if, say, Seattle or Portland decided to let DACAs become cops? I wouldn't be surprised at all by that. But the message that we're going to let people who are breaking the laws enforce the laws, I think that makes absolutely no sense whatsoever. any more sense than it makes to have Seattle reacting the way that it's reacting or not reacting to the murders of three people over the weekend and the shootings of seven. Let's go to Bill. Hey, Bill, welcome to the program. What's on your mind?
1: Illegal aliens cannot own firearms. There was one arrested, I think it was in Maine. He was acting as a police officer. And it's my understanding illegal aliens cannot own firearms.
4: Not only not own it, but there's another another thing you ought to mention, Bill. You can't possess one either. Because even if you said, well, the city of Danbury, Connecticut will own the gun, but we will assign it to a police officer, a DACA is not allowed to possess a gun in the United States.
1: Right. That's exactly right. And they shouldn't. This has gotten totally out of hand.
4: Yep. I agree. And what do we do about that? Bill, I appreciate the phone call. Glad to get your calls at 866-HEY-LARS. That's 866-439-5277. And then consider this. You had three homicides in Seattle. One that happened about 12:30 in the morning. So just after midnight on Saturday night. Just after midnight on Sunday morning. You had another one at 2 a.m. and one around 11:45 p.m. Three people murdered, seven people shot. And here's what the interim police chief, Andre Sales, had to say.
3: You mentioned a proactive approach. Can you be specific about what's being done in these areas as far as maybe increasing patrols or working with business owners?
6: Working with business owners, increasing patrols, bike patrols, working with our community response group and our gun violence reduction unit as well, looking at ways to where we can identify individuals that we call them trigger pullers in our community, identifying them, making sure that we put in cases on those individuals, working with King County Prosecutor's Office to bring these individuals to justice, because the families that lost loved ones throughout this year and years past deserve justice in this matter.
4: Yeah, they deserve justice. And here's the police chief of a major American city, the interim police chief, describing somebody who's fired a shot that hit a human being as a trigger puller, not a shooter. Not an assailant, not an attempted murderer or an accused murderer, but no, they are now a trigger puller. They're going to change the language, and they're going to try to use the language to pull the wool right over your eyes. And you're listening to the Lars Larson Show and the Radio Northwest Network.
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0: favorite thing about living in Portland is no matter how many fentanyl overdoses happen, no matter how many tents get set up, you can't blame black people for that.
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2: Hey, welcome back to the Lars Larson Show. It's a pleasure to be with you, and I'm glad to take your phone calls and emails in a moment. Billions of dollars in tariffs just hit on both sides of the border, both in the northern part of the United States and the southern part of Canada. We've got a real trade war going on. So who's going to pay the real price? Is it Washington or Ottawa? I thought we'd talk to Dan Dembski about that. CEO at Unbound Merino. Mr. Dembski, welcome to the program.
3: Hey, thanks for having me. Pleasure to be here.
2: So give me your view on all of this, because I've seen people who've defended the Donald Trump's actions with the tariffs and said, look, Canada isn't playing straight with the United States. And I've seen other people who said, you know, Trump's being unreasonable. You give my audience your point of view on this. Tell me what you think.
3: Well, I mean, I agree that some of the complaints or some defense of what Donald Trump's doing is legitimate. I think where I disagree is the remedy. I mean, I'm a Canadian business. I started my company here in Canada. And last year, when the whole tariff thing started unraveling, especially with the elimination of de minimis, we were forced to go and expand our distribution in the United States. So we set up a company in the United States. We employ people in the United States. And while I was doing that, I was thinking, this might make sense. I think what Donald Trump's doing maybe makes sense because he owes us, as a Canadian business, nothing. But, you know, now we're going into the United States and creating jobs and all of that. So there's a part of me that thought, I sort of understand what's happening here. But now I'm also operating as an American company. And it's my American business that's being hurt right now. So I think, you know, it's just a blanket targeting of all things coming in from Canada. And I think it just doesn't quite make sense as a legitimate response to whatever issues you have with how Canada is treating the United States.
2: Well, how about the issue, and this is just the one I would pay the most attention to, has Canada been used as a laundering place to launder some goods from China that are coming into the United States, things like steel and aluminum and materials like that, where they come through Canada and then they escape the kind of tariffs they'd be subject to if they were just coming directly from China? Is that a legitimate thing that we should object to?
3: I mean, is that a legitimate thing to object to? Absolutely, if it's true, right?
2: Yeah.
3: But I think that should be investigated as its own thing. You know, I mean, if you're going to say there's an issue with steel coming in, you have concerns about that, you could tariff that and maybe put the onus on Canada to prove otherwise. But if you're going to put tariffs on hockey sticks and food and apparel, it has nothing to do with laundering some kind of trade from China, you know, steel imported from China and bringing it to the United States. I mean, they're unrelated. So I think it's just, I agree that you need to solve a lot of things, and there's always going to be unfair situations in any kind of trade between countries. But I
2: what
3: think
2: do you think got us to this point then, Mr. Dembski?
3: I think Donald Trump has a way of negotiating that's unique, and I think it's aggressive in that it impacts businesses that have to completely change how they operate completely with something that can change on a weekly basis. I mean, it's really, really hard to keep up with. And, you know, right now I'm not as affected by what's happening with the tariffs. But if it comes to November, if there's no resolution, it's really, really going to impact all of my U.S. business. You know,
2: I'm talking to Dan Dembski. He's CEO at Unbound Merino. You're in the clothing business, right? Just tell my audience.
3: Correct.
2: I don't mind you giving your company a plug. You deserve at least that as a thank you.
3: Well, we're an e-commerce-only apparel brand. We're called Unbound Merino, and we have... 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We ship all over the world. 80% of our customers are in the U.S., so we have to import into our U.S. entity, to our warehouse in Dallas, and we ship all over the country from there. And we import from all over the world. We make stuff in everywhere from Italy to all over Asia, China, Japan, Korea, and Vietnam. And we also make stuff in Canada. So, you know, in the past year and a half, depending on the week, there's an issue with stuff that's coming in from China or Vietnam, or it could be Europe, and now it's Canada. The thing that's weird about Canada to me is, as a Canadian, is I feel like we're getting in a fist fight with our older brother, and I'm just praying for mom and dad to say, cool it off, guys. Like, we're supposed to be friends. We love you guys. And I thought, and hey, I go to the States all the time. I think Americans, you know, you might pick on us, make fun of us a little bit because we're your smaller little brother, but we're friends. We're friends. We're supposed to be friends. And we make the best hockey sticks in the world. There's no doubt. If you're going to tear for hockey sticks, you're going to get more expensive hockey sticks or buy lesser hockey sticks.
2: I have a feeling that's true. And in fact, I always give Canada credit because I love using your national healthcare system as an example of how we shouldn't go. Because I'll tell people, you know, if you could get free healthcare in Canada, why, if you had the money, would you travel all the way to the United States and pay for it here? And the only answer is because that system stinks. And unfortunately, people die while they're waiting in line to get the health care. And so it provides me a convenient example of this is what national health care would be, except if they bring it to, if, you know, Bernie Sanders and others bring it to the United States, there will be no other country we can flee to find decent health care.
3: Yeah, you know, I mean, there's an argument there for sure. But I, you know, that's how we do it, and you do the healthcare your own way, and that's what makes our countries different. But when it comes to trade, we have real businesses that rely on the partnerships that we have across borders, and I think it's okay to change the rules and to say that things are going to be different. It's just hard to stomach it when the change is so sudden and so fast that it's hard to prepare for, because, you know, if anyone works with importing or has any kind of supply chain, they know they can't just be like, okay, well, let's just make it in the United States. It's not so easy. Believe me, we would make a lot more of our stuff in the United States if we could, but there's just not the supply chain available in the United States. So if the idea is to build that up over time, let it build and slowly transition it and support the domestic production of things. But to just say, hey, we're going to cut off and add tariffs of 50% as of next week, it leaves a lot of businesses scrambling on both sides of the border.
2: I guess part of the problem is I always joke that, you know, somebody operates at the speed of government. Well, with Donald Trump at the, you know, in the Oval Office, government doesn't operate at the speed of government anymore. It operates a lot faster. Mr. Dembski, thanks so much. I appreciate your time. That is Dan Dembski. Dan is CEO at Unbound Merino in the clothing business, as you said, e-commerce. Back in just a moment. Glad to get your calls. 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
10: Hey, welcome back to the Lars Larson Show. It's a pleasure to be with you. I'm glad to take your calls on this Tuesday following Labor Day weekend. 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Heather writes in, Lars, so tonight my ex-husband sends me a link. I guess this was last night. Apparently a group of totally normal people who went to the Thorns game, that's the soccer game in Portland, had T-shirts on supporting women's and men's sports. They did. The T-shirts had the logo XX and XY on the T's. They were approached and told to leave because people were uncomfortable. They were told not only to leave the ball game, they were then told to leave a sports bar. These innocent people who went to see a game and then went to a bar were threatened that the authorities were going to be called if they didn't leave because these sissies are scared of a T-shirt. Lars, this is getting really bad. You know what? I had a client today in my design center wearing a Grateful Dead T-shirt. I hate their music, but I'm not going to be threatened by a piece of cotton on somebody's body and call the cops. cops. Could we go back to the 80s when everything was

0: home, and there was no divide, no freak shows, no transgender movements, no LGBT, and then she used the word I can't use on the air, BS. Now indoctrination of our children. Sorry I'm venting tonight. I'm so over the extreme liberal idiots who have their feelings hurt by a GD t-shirt. Thanks for taking the time to read my email. Heather, thank you very much. I appreciate the feedback as well. To your calls now. Let's go to Ted in Gig Harbor. Hey, Ted, thanks for listening on the Radio Northwest Network. What's on your mind?
1: Question for you, Lars.
0: Sure.
1: When Canada ships us, when American companies buy steel or aluminum or other metals from Canada, from a distributor,
0: yep,
1: that distributor must certify that that material meets a specification that that the buyer gives the distributor, right?
0: Yeah.
1: On
0: right.
1: that certification, it is supposed to disclose the manufacturer of that steel or aluminum or whatever it is. Okay.
0: Yep.
1: Now, if that steel, that material is used to make a product here.
0: Yep.
1: And that product fails and somebody is injured or killed or there's damage to property, they're going to be discovery. They're going to look at those certifications and they're going to find that that wasn't made in Canada. A whole bunch of lawyers are going to make a whole bunch of money off of this one of these days if they know what they're doing.
0: Maybe. And maybe. And the only reason I say maybe is, let's say you were building a house. And you build a house and you ordered up a bunch of 2x6s, because that's mostly what they build houses out of these days. And you order them up and they're supposed to be American origin. But instead, some of them are coming from somewhere else, maybe Canada. And you build the house and then the house is constructed in such a way that the house ends up falling down because it wasn't built right. Yeah, there might be some questioning of where the materials came from, but I have a feeling the vast majority of the blame is going to fall on whoever it was that built the house and not necessarily on where the metal came from. And in fact, even if you could prove this metal came from China instead of coming from Canada, is there any way to sue the Chinese manufacturer of that steel and say this house or this building fell down because it was made of Chinese steel? I think that might be a little bit of a push. They could sue the Canadians, though. Yeah, they could. And I guess what I wonder is, I really wish this was one of those where Trump would communicate a lot more with the American public than he does, because he usually is happy to explain and even over-explain many, many things. Mm-hmm. And I guess it throws me when then there's things like this that do have a real effect on companies in the United States, companies in Canada, and, of course, consumers on both sides, when the president doesn't come out and give us a full explanation. This is what I'm doing, and this is why I'm doing it. And the only thing I can suspect that would make his reticence to explain legitimate is if, by explaining, he'd have to tell us, this is what I'm really aiming for, but I need to push them into a corner first, which is the case. I mean, I, Ted, I think of going down on the many occasions that Tina and I, over 30 years, have, say, bought a car for the family or bought a pickup truck. You don't walk in and tell the dealer, by the way, I am bound and determined to buy a pickup truck tonight, and the high water mark on my price tolerance is $35,000. You don't tell him that walking in the door, or he already owns you. You tell him, yeah, I'm just looking at pickup trucks, and I don't know what I'm going to be ready to spend. You don't give up your advantage by telling what's going on, and that may be where Trump is when it comes to the Canadian tariffs.
1: Very interesting. Thank you very much.
0: You bet. It is my pleasure. Thank you very much for the call. 866, hey Lars. That's 866-439-5277. Send your emails to talk@LarsLarson.com. Something I want you to consider. The state of Washington seems to have finally got a bit of common sense when it comes to salvage logging. I'm wondering if Oregon is going to follow suit. I think this is from the Capitol Press. I believe it's the Capitol Press. Washington State Standard did this one, where they pointed out that Washington State is going to increase by a tiny, tiny amount the amount of salvage logging it does. Now, what is salvage logging? When you have state forest land that suffers a fire, the fire usually does not burn all those trees all the way to the ground. They leave damaged trees from which you can salvage an awful lot of lumber. Well, 2/3 of the land that had burned was state forest land. And the Washington State Standard points out that Washington State has now decided to sell a bit more of that salvaged timber, although the loss is absolutely extraordinary. The amount of timber that has burned and then the tiny, tiny fraction of it that is going to be the amount that they will actually go in and salvage, it is embarrassing. They said, for example, 896,000 acres burned. Of those, 93,000 are on state trust land. 2/3 of that was state forests. That means you could have had those trees cut down, logged, and turned into revenue for the state common school fund. Instead, they're going to go in and do a tiny amount of salvage. I'm just hoping that if they start doing it, the good that we see come out of that money as it flows into the Common School Fund is going to be repeated by the state of Oregon. I hope they do it as well. By the way, this segment of the show brought to you by NickShivers.com. 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
5: The U.S. has struck Iranian oil tankers, including at least one near Karg Island. That's according to multiple reports. Karg Island is the key oil hub located off Iran's southern coast. Iran recently threatened it would attack U.S. bases in the Middle East if the U.S. targeted the island. Wall Street is closing in the red to kick off a shortened week of trading. Rising oil prices pressured stocks ahead of a key inflation reading later on in the week. Renewed trade tensions with Canada are also in focus ahead of the Federal Reserve's policy meeting next week. At the closing bell, the Dow Jones lost 628 points to 52,786. The S&P 500 fell 45 points and the NASDAQ dropped 85 points. Families of 9/11 victims are calling for the U.S. government to pursue justice and accountability from Saudi Arabia for the country's alleged role in the attack. Lizzie Radabali reports.
6: A group gathered on Tuesday afternoon outside of the Saudi consulate building in New York City.
7: It should be very easy to hold the perpetrators of the largest mass murder on American soil accountable.
6: Last year, a federal judge greenlit a lawsuit from 9/11 families against the Saudi government, claiming the kingdom sponsored and supported Al-Qaeda hijackers. Families say much of the evidence in their pursuit for justice was discovered by British intelligence and criticized the FBI for their handling of the investigation. Another rally is planned for October 7th in Lower Manhattan ahead of opening statements in the lawsuit. In New York, I'm Lizzie Radabali.
5: Former Penn State football assistant coach Jerry Sandusky is taking his appeal hopes to federal court. Here's Wendy Swanson.
8: Sandusky withdrew a victim's recantation claim today as his attorneys look for a more favorable decision outside of Center County. The 82-year-old is seeking a new trial after being convicted of sexually abusing boys in 2012. He's serving a 30 to 60-year prison sentence. I'm Wendy Swanson.
5: I'm Chris Caraggio.
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25: Welcome back to the Lars Larson Show. It's a pleasure to be with you. I hope I'm not telling you a secret when I tell you that the schools in Washington State, and here I'm talking about the public schools K through 12, can keep your child's care a secret from you. Should voters take that power back in November, you're going to get the chance. Glad to have you with me, and always glad to take your calls. And I'm really happy to welcome back Peter Rosenkranz, who is superintendent of the La Center School District in Washington State. And I have to say this, even though I've never met Mr. Rosenkranz in person, I think he's one of the few superintendents in the entire Northwest that actually has some common sense when it comes to these kinds of issues. Mr. Rosenkranz, welcome back.
26: Thank you so much, Lars. I appreciate being back and enjoy the opportunity to talk with you.
25: Well, I saw your comments when you were testifying in support of Initiative 001, so I-001. Would you mind telling my audience about that and what it means to the students in your schools?
26: Absolutely. it's fascinating because, again, we're back to the same conversation of whose children are they? And not as a possession, but as a loving family. And if the parents aren't making the decision, who is? And so while it does is restore the language that comes from Initiative 2081, which, by the way, was passed overwhelmingly by our legislature. Complete approval in the Senate and then bipartisan support in the House. So then it was gutted with House Bill 1296, and all this is trying to do is restore that language.
0: But if they don't restore that language, then the law passed by the legislature and supported by the people is simply not going to be enforced as it was written?
26: Well, yeah, correct. In other words, it comes down to who has agency over the children, and the state wants the state or the doctor or the mental health therapist to have agency over the children or the children themselves. And we have age, we have a, 18 is an age for, we have that set up as, for a reason. So children are not allowed to do certain things till they're 18, till they're 16.
0: Right. Yep.
26: And in this state right now, it's age 13 for medical care. And yet the parents are the ones making the decisions. The parents are ones footing the bill. The parents are the ones that are primary caretakers of their children. Not the state, not the doctor. There's a presumption in a Supreme Court law that we presume parents are fit. Because you'll hear the argument that, well, not all parents, some parents abuse children. And unfortunately, that's correct. But we also have procedures and policies in place to help children and help work through that.
0: You know, I'm going to tell you something, Mr. Rosenkranz. I get a lot of grief from people who say, well, you don't like teachers. I said, I don't have a problem with teachers. I have a problem with the way the entire system fails the kids. But when I hear teachers and people in education say, well, you know, some parents aren't fit. You know, I've gotten to the point where I'm going to start responding by saying, you know, some teachers are not fit. Some teachers are pedophiles. Some teachers are child rapists. I mean, and you know, you and I both know that's true. And I mean, it's almost once a week we see some kind of case, usually here in the Northwest, where a teacher is identified as downloading child porn or taking advantage of kids or even committing crimes against children. But we don't say, well, because some teachers are identified as unfit, then therefore we assume they all are. But a lot of the people in the educational field seem to want to make that assumption about parents because some parents are unfit.
26: Well, and it's not just education. Our government does the same thing. And I believe we talked about this before, but we had an experiment over 100 years ago with tribal schools where the state assumed to know more than the parents of Native children and took them away from Native parents. And how did that work out?
0: Not so well.
26: No. The Supreme Court has time and time again and just reaffirmed that parents are the caretakers of their children, not wards of the state, with Mirabelli v. Bonta case out of California.
0: And yet, you know, just today, one of the things that kind of gets under my skin, Ms. Rosenkranz, Seattle schools just announced, we're going to provide all breakfasts and all lunches for children. And I thought, I understand if you say we're going to do it for the kids, you know, from families that are desperately poor. But the minute you start doing it for every kid, especially in a prosperous place like Seattle, you're effectively telling the parents, it's not your job to feed the kids. We'll take care of it. And you're telling the kids the same message. And I think both of those are terribly damaging messages to tell the kids your real mommy and daddy is government. You know, your parents, yeah, they live in the house where you go to sleep every night, but they're really not in charge of you. It's the government that's in charge of you. I think that's it's perverse as far as I'm concerned.
26: Yeah, it is interesting. They spend with us, with education systems, and there are amazing teachers out there, and there are amazing administrators and systems.
0: True.
26: But it just seems more and more this idea that we are called to keep secrets from kids, and I refuse to keep secrets from parents.
0: Yes.
26: And I refuse to keep secrets from parents. So it's their children. They need all that information to raise them. But if you do the math, we actually, in a school year, see kids of all the hours in a year, in a calendar year, we see them 13% of the time. They're in their parents' care 87% of the time.
0: Yep.
26: And again, that, you do that math, it's amazing we can do what we do in the short amount of time in a calendar year. But at the same time, we need to partner with parents. If that kiddo is struggling with reading, we need to talk to the parents about that. If the student is, if the kiddo is struggling with their identity, we also need to talk with the parents about that, because there very well could be something underneath that that the parents would either know about or need to know about so they can support.
0: Well, I got to tell you something. I want to see parents more involved with their kids, and I want to see the schools try to stop cutting them out. And I'd also like to see, I ask school board members to come on this show all the time. I very rarely get somebody who's willing to come on, but it's impossible for me to imagine a school board member coming on this show and then with a straight face saying, no, parents have no business knowing that their child is having severe difficulties that have to do with their identity, with their sexuality, and that we should keep those parents in the dark. It just, it stuns me that there are actually adults out there who claim that that is the way that they're looking at these things. It doesn't make any sense at all. Mr. Rosenkrantz, we appreciate you coming on. That is Peter Rosenkrantz. He is the superintendent of the Le Centre School District, and he's a big supporter of Initiative I-001. I encourage you to vote in favor of I-001. When I cast my ballot, I'll be voting yes on Initiative 001, because I want parents to have the information about their kids, and I don't think the schools have any business holding that back. Back in a moment. Glad to get your calls at 866-HEY-LARS. That's 866-439-5277. Send your emails to talk@larslarson.com.

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0: Welcome back to the program. 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And as always, naysayers go to the head of the line. So if you hear something you disagree with, I'm glad to have you call and make your point and, you know, raise whatever objection you want to raise to the argument I made. I would imagine we're going to hear some naysayers on this one. One state in America has now spent a record amount on public schools. 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I don't think you're going to be surprised, but then again, I've given you a hint or two of what's going on. If you want to join that conversation, you're certainly welcome at 866-HEY-LARS. That's 866-439-5277. 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Today's question, should New Mexico be renamed New America? Donald Trump, I think he may have been joking when he showed all of these memes that were AI-generated, artificial intelligence-generated, saying that New Mexico should be renamed New America. And there was another one in which he said, the moon is ours. I have a feeling he's, for the most part, trying to troll some of the nitwits in the mainstream media. But you can find the question at Lars Larson Show and at LarsLarson.com. Let me get back to what Michigan has done, because that is the state that has spent a record amount of money on public schools. And guess what? Things did not get better. They actually got worse. And that's saying something, because Michigan is one of the 50 states, 58 if you're an Obama voter, but 50 for the rest of us. And the United States of America now spends more money than every other country on earth per student per year. It's right around $18,000 to $20,000 for every student per year. Now, some of the states spend a bit less, some spend a bit more. But in Michigan, run by Governor Gretchen Whitmer and others, they have just gone to town when it comes to public funding. Listen to this. Recently released test results show new lows for Michigan students on standardized exams, even as the state continues to spend historic amounts of money on education. So they're spending record amounts on K-12. They're achieving worse results every year. State Superintendent Dr. Glenn Malienko says that more work is needed, especially on reading. That's what they always say. He says it'll take continued hard work from everybody and a strong students-first approach to improve student achievement. Do you know this Malienko character? He ought to come out to the public and simply say, you're right. The numbers this year are worse than the numbers last year. Clearly, what we're doing is not getting the problem solved. Instead, he merely says, well, if we work really, really hard at it, yeah, if you continue working this hard, you might get the kids down to zero. He says, that means we must emphasize teamwork involving the State Board of Education, local school districts, parents, the governor, the legislature, and the business community, education associations, labor, higher ed, and libraries. Sounds like a true Democrat to me. Results of the 2026 Michigan Student Test of Educational Progress, known as the M-STEP, found that 61.8% of all third graders scored below proficient. That's almost two-thirds of the students were below proficient on the state's English language arts test. That was up slightly from 61.1. It's an ongoing trend over the last few years. Fourth graders saw a similar increase this year in the percentage of students scoring below proficient. In the exam's 12-year history, the 2026 results are the worst scores ever recorded among third graders. And yet, Michigan has increased the amount of money it's spending on education. The Michigan Department of Ed said in a press release on the report, the results were largely unchanged from 2025. Generally true, but when something gets worse by 0.75 percentage point, even if it's that small, if it's moving the wrong direction, you shouldn't say, nah, mostly unchanged. Why don't you tell the truth and say we're actually doing worse than we were last year? They said in a press release, most proficiency rates were essentially flat compared to 2025, with rates on all four of the 20 tests staying within 2 percentage points of the numbers in 2025. Now, they were able to blame COVID a couple of years ago. They said current third graders were 2 or 3 years old when the pandemic began in 2020. Gretchen Whitmer had mistaken priorities when it came to education from day one. Adults had failed our kids, plain and simple. From the State Board of Ed to administrators and our governor, the students have been left behind while they choose to prioritize their own agendas. Whitmer's administration has been one failure after another, and now she is dragging her feet. Between grades 3 and 7, an average of less than 40% of students were found by M-STEP to be advanced or proficient in English language arts. That's compared to an average of 47% 10 years ago. So they've actually moved the marker down by almost 10 points in the last 10 years. In recent years, the state legislature has increased per pupil funding to try to fix this. In this budget cycle, the budget increased the state's allowance by $250 per student. That brings total funding at the state level to $10,300. Now, let me tell you something. That number only tells part of the story. If you add up all of the spending that is done by states like Michigan, it comes out a lot higher than $10,000. And one of the reasons they try to hide some of those numbers is they're well aware that parents are going to say, for that kind of money, I could have put my kid in a private school, and instead you have him being taught by a bunch of unionized teachers. And why? Well, in the state of Michigan, like a lot of Democrat-dominated states, it's because the teachers' union gives lots and lots of money to the Democrat cause. And that is really what it comes down to. Your kids can have a terrible education, but as long as the Democrat politicians get the money they need to run for re-election, the state doesn't really care. All they do is they say, we're going to shovel more money at the problem, even when more money has not fixed it, not one little bit. Back in a moment. Glad to get your calls. 866-HEY-LARS. That's 866-439-5277. Send your emails to talk@LarsLarson.com. 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
1: Welcome back to the program. It's a pleasure to be with you. Well, your health insurance keeps on getting more expensive, and you've been hearing a lot about that lately, about how much health insurance premiums are expected to go up. But are the companies raising your rates and making a lot more money than they're telling you while you're paying the larger bill? Mark Merritt joins me now, who's executive director at the Insurance Watchdog Coalition. Mark, welcome to the program.
18: Thanks. Good to be here, Lars.
1: So are health insurers getting rich while the rest of us get stuck with the bill?
18: Well, yeah. I mean, we're paying more on average now for health insurance premiums than home mortgages, and that's a big problem. And you might be able to say, well, there's if people were getting far better care or more care for their dollar, that might be an argument you could try to make, but the reality is the care is going down, the costs are going up, and the insurance companies are making out like bandits. Their profits are huge. Their profits are three times what the drug companies make, that everybody always talks about the drug companies making a lot of money. Well, the health insurance companies have 33% profit margin, which is just absolutely phenomenal. And they say they make about 3% profit. It's more than 10 times that. It's out of control and something we need reform now.
1: Well, let me ask you about those numbers, because when I hear 33% gross profit, but then 7.6% net margin, can you help straighten that out for folks out here who are not economists, nor are we, you know, we're not CPAs or anything like that? Help me understand, because when I see, if I say, well, you're making 7.5%, that doesn't sound like a gigantic net profit, does it?
18: No, it doesn't, but it's the way that they account it, and this is where we get a little bit wonky, but you know what insurance companies do is they collect premiums, and the health insurance companies pass those right through to doctors and hospitals. You know, a lot of that money is just a pass through money, but they're counting that different. In other words, with a life insurance company versus a health insurance company, when they get a premium, they're investing the money, and the money goes somewhere, and then you get the money back at some point or a big portion of it.
1: Right.
18: It's much different with health insurance companies. It's going straight to the hospitals, but it's treated as though it's regular revenue, which sounds like a wonky little thing, but it's actually huge and really hides a lot of their profits.
1: It hides their profits, but if they're passing the money through straight from the premium to the healthcare institution, then is the insurance company getting a cut of that? Or are they just passing it all through, and the health insurance institutions or the people within them, the doctors and such, are the ones actually making the big profits?
18: Well, let's take a look at who they're passing that money through. A lot of it is passed through to companies that they own. And so now the UnitedHealthcare employs more doctors than anybody in America.
1: Yep.
18: So when they say they're paying doctors more, it's their own doctors. When they say they're paying pharmacies more, it's their own pharmacies. It's their own specialty pharmacies for these very expensive high-tech drugs. So that money is going somewhere, but it's going essentially to themselves. UnitedHealthcare has like 3,000 subsidiaries. And so it is a network of companies that is mutually profitable. And it would be different if the money was just going out the door to other companies, but a huge margin of that is going right to themselves in the form of subsidiaries they own.
1: I'm talking to Mark Merritt, who's the executive director of the Insurance Watchdog Coalition. So what's the best way to sort this out? And please don't tell me it's Medicare for all, because I hate that idea.
18: No, it's not Medicare for all.
1: Thank you.
18: I think you need basic, some basic patient protections. And I'm not talking about government intervention, government control, but basic things like hospital health insurers should report things like how many claims do they deny, how many claims is there are there things like prior authorizations, the things that keep people from getting the health care they need.
1: Right.
18: How much of the money is going, how much more are they charging or paying to themselves versus other doctors, other health companies that they don't own? Because that's been a big problem, is they pay themselves more and then they charge that back to the federal government for big programs like Medicare. So you have the federal government paying more to these insurance companies and their subsidiaries. And it's kind of a, it's a vicious cycle. And so I think some basic transparency reforms where you can see where the money's going, where you can see what kind of care you're getting, and you can see whether your claims are going to be rejected or accepted when you choose one insurer over the other. Interjecting more competition and letting people see the difference between these insurers and making them compete, not just on money, not just on premiums, but also on the kind of care that they deliver, so people are actually getting care for the dollar that they spend.
1: I guess what I wonder is, because I don't have a dog in the fight, I don't own insurance stocks, I don't have any friends who work at the insurance companies, you know, and I have to deal with them too. I've got to buy insurance just like anybody else does, except my employer usually buys the health insurance, and I don't have to negotiate for it. But if you tell me they're rejecting certain people and saying no, well, shouldn't they be in some cases? Because if somebody says, hey, I'd like this procedure done, and you look at it and say, that procedure is not warranted for what you have. Who's the best person to decide that? Somebody at the insurance company or your doctor? And if your doctor says you need it or you ought to get it, is he always right? Because I also hear about doctors who, you know, will say, we ought to do this for you. And you say, that's a bit of overkill. We don't need that. Maybe we need something else. How do we decide who's right in that case?
18: Well, it's a tug of war, and it kind of should be that way, where they have to, where the payer, the insurer, and the doctor they have to make their case. The challenge right now is it's just no competition. For one thing, the doctors, many of them are actually owned by UnitedHealthcare. They're employees of UnitedHealthcare. So the insurer is calling the shots completely in those cases. But even when they're dealing with independent doctors or hospitals, UnitedHealthcare has 400,000 employees, and most of them are bean counters, expert money people. And you just can't compete with that if you're just some local hospital or some local set of doctors. And so in the old days, like I used to be an insurance executive for the health insurance industry. And back then, there was a healthy tension where, you know, people could complain about what I did, the insurance industry, by saying, well, you know what, they save money, but also, you know what, you might not get all the care you need. That was kind of a fair deal. Now what's happening is you're not saving money, you're spending more money and you're getting less care. And it's only getting more like that, where people are spending more and more and finding out when they go to get their benefits, the copay is too high, they can't afford the premium, the doctor's not in the network, the drug isn't on the formulary. And it's a point of balance where there just needs to be a better point of balance between hospitals and doctors and insurance companies. And right now it's a one-sided fight.
1: I couldn't agree with you more. Hey, Mark, tell my audience where they can find info from the Insurance Watchdog Coalition.
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0: Hey, welcome back to the Lars Larson Show. It's a pleasure to be with you, and I'm glad to get to your phone calls and emails at 866-HEY-LARS. You know, Republican Congressman Michael Baumgartner says that Washington lawmakers should pitch Evergreen State College as the home of Donald Trump's new U.S. Space Academy. Apparently, they're going to have a space academy, same as they have a United States Naval Academy, the Air Force Academy in Colorado Springs, and, of course, West Point for the United States Army. Now a U.S. Space Academy, great. Straighten out all the problems at Evergreen State College by turning that over to Space Force. I think that's a terrific idea from Congressman Michael Baumgartner. Glad to get your calls. If you want to join what we call the best conversation in talk journalism, it's here every day at 866-HEY-LARS. That's 866-439-5277. Send your emails to talk at LarsLarson.com. And I got a bunch of emails that are just begging to be shared with you. Number one, Rick just wrote in, having heard the discussion about insurance companies making all that money. He says, so if the insurance companies are making all kinds of money, why is Providence quitting the insurance business? We have Providence Medicare Advantage Plus, and it's going away at the end of the year. We are being left in the lurch. And I think the short answer is, some folks in the insurance business are making bank, and some folks are not. And then this, when we mention illegal aliens becoming police officers in some towns in America, one of them in Connecticut in particular, Danbury, Connecticut, is now going to allow non-citizens, including DACAs. DACAs are not just non-citizens. They are illegal aliens whose status was put into a kind of limbo by Barack Hussein Obama, tested by the courts under Donald Trump and found to be illegal but they are still in the United States. And James writes in, Lars, I would assume that

0: be a police officer, you probably have to do a federal background check. Hopefully the Trump administration would be smart enough to automatically flag the illegal aliens when they're getting a background check. And I'll bet they have to state the reason for the background check. Food for thought that some lawyer could probably answer that one. And then this from Dean, who says, we've been talking about the interstate bridge replacement today and the fact that the IBR, according to Bob Ortblad, who's a civil engineer, he's looked at the design, he submitted it to AI, to artificial intelligence, because IBR will not do a study to find out what the maximum safe speed is for the new bridge. Because part of the plan is, and again, this gets a little complicated, right now the bridge has two spans. It was originally one bridge about 100 years ago, and then they built a second bridge, and they made one of them the northbound span, and one of them is the southbound span. Well, in similar way, they plan to build a brand new southbound span for the bridge. And once that's built, even though it's only 76 feet wide, they're going to cram all six lanes, both north and south, onto the brand newest span of the bridge. Then they will tear the old bridge down altogether and then rebuild a northbound span for the bridge. But that's going to take close to 4 years. So what Bob Ortblad wanted to find out was, well, what will be the safe speed for vehicles on a bridge that is that crowded and has an S-curve built into it? You know what the short answer is? The safe speed for cars will be 30 miles an hour. The safe speed for trucks will be 20 miles an hour. And that's assuming dry conditions and no wind. If you add in a certain amount of wind and a certain amount of either rain or snow or ice or other slick stuff, then the safe speed could go down to trucks aren't allowed to use the bridge at all on days like that. And cars will only be allowed to go 5 to 10 miles an hour. So, and that's going to go on for about 4 years until the new northbound span is built. And as Ortblad says, there's no guarantee that it's going to improve dramatically after that, because the amount of traffic that's going to be on that bridge is going to keep it clogged up very, very much. But I get this email from Dean, who says, Lars, the best way to complete the replacement of the Interstate 5 bridge is build a brand new bridge identical to the 205 bridge between Washington State Highway 14 and Interstate 84, somewhere between Troutdale and Gresham. We need more bridges between Oregon and Washington to facilitate increased traffic. Only the morons in charge of Oregon and DOT and Washington DOT are too stupid to think of that. Keep up the great work. I've listened to your show for 27 years. Dean, I've got to respectfully tell you why the idea you have to build a brand new bridge out toward the east end of Interstate 84 to connect to Highway 14 in Washington State. Let me tell you why it won't work. Number one, you still have to have a bridge that carries I-5 traffic that goes across Hayden Island and into downtown Portland. And if you build a bridge far out to the east, you already have 205, you go farther out to the east. Number one, you're not connecting the high-density parts of Clark County to the high-density parts of Oregon. But even if you assume that part of it will work, and it is one of the wider parts of the Columbia River right there, so you'd be building a bridge that's much, much longer than the 205 bridge. And when you connect it, you'll be connecting it from one already undersized highway, Highway 14, to Interstate 84, which is already very, very jammed up and congested as it is. It would also mean that where you say, we're going to have people go from parts of Vancouver, they will travel east about 15 miles to get to the new bridge, then they'll travel across the bridge to Oregon and have to travel 15 miles back in, assuming that they're going either to downtown Portland or to somewhere on the west side of Washington County or the west side of Multnomah County. None of that makes sense. It doesn't make sense to do that, and you still have to deal with the bridge you've got over the Columbia River at Interstate 5. So if you want to change to that kind of bridge, the reason nobody's talking about it is it does not make sense to build a bridge that far to the east. There's just not the road to connect it to. Anytime you're building a bridge, you've got to think, what am I connecting it from? In this case, Highway 14. And what am I connecting it to? Interstate 84 that is already heavily congested. And adding all that heavy traffic there is not going to do anybody any good. And I think it would be a big nightmare when it comes to traffic congestion. But instead, we're going to get this crazy IBR project that isn't going to help anybody either. And you might have trucks running at 10 miles an hour. 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
4: The U.S. has struck Iranian oil tankers, including at least one near Karg Island. That from several reports, Karg Island is the key oil hub located off Iran's southern coast. Iran recently threatened it would attack U.S. bases in the Middle East if the U.S. targeted Karg Island. Earlier this summer, President Trump threatened to attack the island before walking back the threat. The flight data recorder for Sunday's deadly crash in Florida will shed light on 14 data points.
5: They'll be able to see the airspeed, the pitch and roll, the heading, the throttle, the flap positions, the ground spoilers. They will be able to see if one of those malfunctioned or not.
4: Retired airline captain Rene O'Shaughnessy says it looks as though the plane was coming in way too fast.
5: What I see is an airplane that came in hot. They came in fast over the threshold. A matter of fact, it was about 179 knots. BREF usually is around 140.
4: She says the data points should be able to determine if a mechanical malfunction was to blame or human error. It's primary day in New Hampshire. Voters are deciding on who moves forward in several races, the Senate race getting the most attention, with Democratic Senator Jeanne Shaheen not seeking re-election. Congressman Chris Pappas has emerged as the Democratic front-runner, while on the Republican side, John Sununu has the benefit of strong statewide name recognition. Hurricane Lowell is creating flash flood risks for parts of Hawaii. With current maximum sustained winds of around 80 miles an hour, it's heading north of the islands. All hurricane and tropical storm warnings have been discontinued. There was a lot of red on the trading screens today on Wall Street as rising oil prices pressured stocks ahead of a key inflation reading later in the week. Also in focus are renewed trade tensions with Canada ahead of the Federal Reserve's policy meeting next week. At the closing bell, the Dow Jones lost 628 points today. The S&P 500 fell 45 points. The Nasdaq lost 85 points. I'm Scott Carr.
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7: 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Looks like J.D. Vance just can't get away from Tucker Carlson. WNBA commissioner calls it quits. But also, we have some news right now that you're not going to get anywhere else. Let me tell you what's been happening. Shortly before the show went live today, I got an email from the mayor's office with a whole bunch of text threads in it. In these text messages, they are after the Bite of Seattle shooting. Now, Zach and I have been combing through these things. While things have been going on around here, we've had our friends over from Northwest News Radio going through these as well. And I found some interesting things. Zach has found some interesting things.
8: I never thought we'd be combing Mayor Wilson.
7: Very good. Very good, Zach. So let's start with this. When the shooting first happens, of course, it's getting multiple reports of a shooting at Bite of Seattle. Early report is that multiple victims with two suspects in custody. Very preliminary information from Chief Barnes, who just called me, potentially six victims. Four is the threshold for a mass shooting. They knew this before 6:31 p.m.
8: The text thread we receive begins with her team telling the mayor all of the information that essentially we still have now.
7: Right. Now, this is at 6:26. The text thread starts. The shooting happened around 6 o'clock. 25 minutes later, within reason, police want to know what's going on, and they're telling her what's going on. So right now, everything's, I mean, not fine, but according to plan. So you knew within the first 30 minutes of the shooting, you had six victims. Four is the threshold for a mass shooting. You thought there were two suspects in custody, but this is what you know right now. Okay? This is the information. Now, this is the information the media ran with because this is what they were hearing over the police scanners. This is the information they were getting from witnesses on the scene. This is the information the mayor's office had. Normally, this is where you say, hey, guys, there's been a shooting. Avoid the Seattle Center via text. Via the emergency alert system. Avoid the area. You don't have to say anything else. You just have to say avoid the area. Now, just a few minutes later, as part of the same change, reportedly two still not in custody. Two not in custody. Zach, we still don't even have that confirmed. Two people of interest. They had this before 6:31 p.m. Before 6:31 p.m., the shooting was at 6. According to the fire department, which handles the medical stuff too, two are dead, two red, two yellow. That's critical versus, you know, urgent. So, this is all known by 6:30 p.m. Now, they say Jonah's one of the comms people over at the mayor's office. It'd be good for the mayor to get down there as soon as the situation is stable. Look, when I got down there and it was around, what time was it? Probably around 7:30 when I actually, 7:30 when I got down there. It was still, they were still searching the IMAX theater thinking one of the suspects had run into the theater. Now, here's where it starts going off the rails a little bit. They're talking to Sean Barnes, or they're talking about Sean Barnes in this thread about the police chief. This one here, chief doesn't know who runs Bite of Seattle. That person should get calls ASAP. Hang on a second. The police chief doesn't know who's coordinating Bite of Seattle 30 minutes after a shooting? Why doesn't the police chief know that information? Your first call should be, they spoke to the people at Bite of Seattle. I understand the police chief isn't the one coordinating everything, but this is a major event. You knew the shooting already happened. My staff is coordinating with them. It's chaos.
8: Certainly permits have been filed.
7: Yeah.
8: You have that on record somewhere.
7: Pull it up, right? It's Bob from Bite of Seattle. We're calling Bob right now. Our team, our officers on site are talking to them.
8: In the bounce house stages, did you ever shut down a street? I'm sure they have.
7: All the time.
8: Your name on fire. Who's doing this?
7: We always know who the person is. You always know who the contact person is. You have to give them every information of everybody who's going to be in charge, who's on site, who's everything. Yes. Okay. Chief reports one person dead, six-year-old child received through and through a bullet, is expected to live. Other victims have been rushed to the hospital. Now, here's where things get tricky. There aren't timestamps on this thing. The only time we see timestamps is when somebody reacts with an emoji. Sometime before 6:56 p.m., sometime before. Just talked to Randy. He says there's a conference call taking place in a few minutes. SPD, Seattle Center staff. Sounds like SPD is organizing that. That's what's supposed to happen. As I've been saying, SPD gives the initial thing. Hey, guys, we got people shot. Stay away from the area. We got two people in custody. We just give the basics. More later.
8: That's a reoccurring theme throughout these texts, which has kind of caught me by surprise. The staff seem to be doing what they are supposed to do in a timeline that makes sense to me.
7: Yes. Yes, this is all the way it should be. Here's where it goes off the rails, though. Because I asked Randy to forward the conference call details. Hopefully I'll be there in about 35. Wait, conference call? What are you having? Shouldn't SPD be giving this thing? Why isn't SPD giving it? From Allison Holcomb. The folks organizing the conference call Randy mentioned are likely Armory Security and off-duty SPD. SPD leadership was not aware of it. If Randy is on it and can get me to it too, that would be helpful. Otherwise, SPD leadership will keep us engaged. Now they're updating it. 7 victims, 2 dead. Child is not one of the ones deceased. Then from Brian Surratt, he's one of the people with the SPD. I'm almost to Seattle Center. I think the mayor should start making her way here as well. Allison, Dawn, and Jonah, can we prepare for a call with electeds with SPD? I spoke to a few electeds and they are asking. Also, we need to have a statement ready from the mayor. This is sometime before, what time are we looking at here? Just scroll down a little bit more. This is sometime before 7:30. So between 7 and 7:30, they're talking about, hey, this SPD people on site might be giving a press conference. We're going to have a conference call with the elected officials. That must mean Bob Ferguson, Pramila Jayapal, Gurmay Zahalai, all the people who are asking. But they have all the information on the shooting. They have all of it so far, and they're still talking about with this conference call. Conference call, conference call, conference call. Are we in touch with the council members? Are we in touch with King County? Time's ticking by. Now you're at 7:45. At 7:45, this is the next important thing. Oh, no, I'm sorry. Let me go back. By 7:28, Chief Barnes is convening a conference call with FBI and all leaders on investigation for all electeds to be briefed.
8: This is all breaking as we're talking. The newsroom just came in and informed me. I now have a way to get the exact timestamps of everything.
7: Perfect.
8: The text that you're reading is 7:32 exactly.
7: Thank you. 7:32.
8: That's from Allison, correct?
7: Yes, that's from Allison. Okay. I will share, once he has the conference call with the information, I will share here DM to share with appropriate electeds for us to decide from MO who should be on the call. Now, here's what I notice. There's a little bit of a gap, and I think what the gap is, the police chief is out of state. And because he's out of state, everybody's got to check with him. And whoever the assistant chief is supposed to be handling things, he doesn't seem to be part of this right now. He doesn't seem to be in the conversation. So they're all checking with the police chief because none of them know he's out of town, would be my guess. Or if they do know he's out of town, you're still talking with the police chief. But there's an acting chief right now. He should be the one dealing with this, not the guy sitting in Chicago. Okay, let's scroll down a little bit here. This one's at 7:46 p.m. Update, while SPD is setting up a conference call. Still no press conference, by the way. This group looks like group violence incident between people who knew each other. Code for gang violence. Zach, they still haven't admitted it's gang violence. Not to this day. It's a month later. 5 weeks, 6 weeks later at this point. They still haven't admitted this. They knew it an hour and 45 minutes after the shooting. They knew it was gang violence and they still haven't said it. Still haven't said it. So now, Jonah from the mayor's office is saying he could take all media inquiries.
8: 7:48
7: p.m.
8: But then you sent that to the wrong thread.
7: Yeah. But so there must be another thread where they're talking about we need a statement from the mayor's office. We need to have the statement. Okay. Thank you, Zach. Appreciate the clarification on that. This one here. Yes, we need a statement, says Brian. Wait, was Brian the assistant chief? Was he the acting chief?
8: I don't know, but here's the thing. That's quite a jump because now we're at 8:27.
7: Right. Now we're at 8:27. I just spoke with Ferguson, Jayapal, and Zahalai's office. They all asked about the statement they could point to. There's been no press conference, no statement. So while you're all texting over here, still nobody knows anything. You haven't released anything. Zach, can you do me a favor? Google Brian Surratt and just see, was he the acting chief at the time? That's nagging in my brain if he was the acting chief, because then I was wrong about him not being consulted.
8: Deputy mayor.
7: Deputy mayor. So, not him. Right. So, still, no acting chief. They're talking to a guy who's in Chicago right now. Allison, Dawn drafted a great statement for the mayor. We've reviewed. Let Sarah Smith know, DM, telling him we're doing it. Okay, so now we see the mayor pops in right before that. I'm here and ready to review.
8: We're getting to my favorite part.
7: Right, right. The mayor's here and ready to review the statement. Where's she been the rest of this time? So now you're at 8:30 p.m., 2.5 hours after the shooting, and you hear from Katie Wilson. 2.5 hours afterwards. What's she been doing?
8: Because it was an hour prior, if I'm correct here, it was an hour prior that she's responding in this chat about it would be good to get clarity soon whether we're planning a conference tonight or
7: right.
8: tomorrow morning.
7: Exactly.
8: So she's been off out of this thread for about an hour.
7: Right, but here's the other thing. Shouldn't she say, guys, we need a presser now. Whoever's on site, give the presser, give the details, we'll come out later. Nothing. Absolutely nothing. Now, Zach, what's your favorite part of where we're going to right now? Tell us what it is, Zach. Get us right there.
8: Oh, it's like kind of cut off.
7: Yeah. Which one are you looking at? Which one are you looking for right now? You're getting all excited about it.
8: Oh, here it is. The statement looks, this is from the mayor.
7: Yes.
8: The statement looks good to me, but it's very general, so it won't satisfy anyone looking for actual information.
7: The best part of this whole thing. Zach found that earlier. He goes, dude, you're not going to believe this. He flipped around his screen so I could see it through the glass window there. So the statement looks good to me, but it's very general, so it won't satisfy anybody actually looking for actual. Then what's the point of releasing it? Then what's the point? It should say X amount of people are injured, X amount of people are dead. We're looking for suspects. They know at this point gang violence. They know the suspects knew each other. They knew at this point. By the way, if you say the suspects knew each other, you could say we don't believe a threat to the general public because we believe they're a threat to each other. That could calm some people down. No, not giving out any of that information. Now, they've got the statement information, the statement ready to go, and then it says actual information will come as soon as we can verify it. It's a criminal investigation, so we need to help people be patient and let the work that needs to happen happen. Fine, but you can tell us how many people are dead. You can tell us how many suspects are. You can tell us this. Okay, the post goes live. Now, remember, it's got a mistake in it already. It said two people were in custody because that's the information they've been given. Turns out only one person is in custody. So that's how that thing goes out. Now, scroll down a little bit farther. Allison, can you confirm who will be on the 9 p.m. call from the mayor's office? You're planning a call with the elected officials for 3 hours after the shooting. You still haven't told anybody anything. Nothing at all. Now that you're almost at 9 o'clock, here's my favorite part. Dawn and Jonah just forwarded you an email from this person. Jack Date, senior coordinating producer, ABC News. Chris Daniels is calling me, FYI. The media, here, Matt says the Como is broadcasting that I and the city council are expected to be here. I'll call him. So there's still no press conference set up for afterwards. The media's asking questions. The media is asking all these questions. Hey, it's been 3 hours since your shooting. What's going on here? What should we do? Here, the mayor chimes in. We should consider whether I should come down and talk to Como. If that expectation has been created, I'm sure they would love to spin an absent mayor story.
8: Do you have a timestamp on that?
7: That I don't have a timestamp.
8: Because I do. You want to guess?
7: 9 o'clock?
8: 9:14.
7: 9:14. So it's 3 hours and 15 minutes of an absent mayor story. And guess what? The mayor actually is absent. Actually not there right now as we speak. That's what's going on. Brian, the deputy mayor, I'm inclined to have you come down. Dawn, Allison, agree. Chris asked if there's a briefing tonight. Per SPD, they're doing one at 9:45 at the Armory. The mayor's office didn't call that. SPD did because there still hasn't been one yet. Katie, should I tell EPU to come pick me up now and rush down or wait until after this briefing? Talk about leading from behind.
8: Keep in mind, seemingly in her mind, she's going down to do an interview with Como and that's it.
7: That's it.
8: Which, if you're watching any TV at this point, It's just like Ari and Cho. It's all the usual suspects. Jeremy Harris. It's all the media.
7: And the Red Ranger.
8: Yeah, it's just everybody shaking their fists at waiting for a, because the news is there waiting for the press conference that there normally would be.
7: Wait a second. We need to get
8: into. So if she turns any TV on, she'd know it's more than just Chris Daniels.
7: We need to get into Katie Wilson's giant forehead for a second here. Okay. She doesn't want to piss off Chris Daniels. She doesn't realize the whole media is there, even though they're talking about all these questions.
8: That's what I'm saying. Clearly, she's not turned on a television.
7: Not at all. Not at all. She is so tuned out of what's going on. And then she asks her staff, should I tell the executive protection unit to come pick me up now or rush down or wait until after this briefing? You're the mayor of the city. Get your ass in the car and get down to the shooting site. It's a bulletproof SUV, by the way. Get down there. Then we're at 9:24 where people are still asking about the media briefing. No media briefing is happening. It's an internal briefing. Well, because apparently the mayor still doesn't know what's going on. Zach, I need a timestamp on this one.
8: Yeah.
7: Okay, good. This is from the mayor. Executive Protective Unit is at City Hall. I can call them now. If we're agreed, I should go talk to Cuomo.
8: 9:26.
7: 9:30, 3.5 hours after the shooting. She still thinks she's just doing an interview with Chris
8: Daniels.
7: And
8: still questioning if she still should go.
7: Right. Still hasn't made any decisions whatsoever. Now, this one I got a timestamp on. Talking about the media availability, SPD's doing one at 9:45 because nobody else has done one yet. So then, here, thank you, Mayor, for your patience. We just got to tell her when to get in the car. At 9:43 p.m., okay, so should I get in the EPU and head down now? Again, the mayor asking what she should do. Allison Holcomb. Zach, can you Google who that is, please? Yes, get EPU and go. Meet at the turnaround at the Space Needle at EMP. Go to 5th and Harrison. Oh, I'm so bummed out, Zach. You know why I'm so bummed out? I was waiting right there, and they definitely took her in a different direction when they realized the whole media was waiting there for her.
8: Who's Public Allison? Safety with the Office of the Mayor.
7: Public Safety with the Office of the Mayor. Okay. So, it sounds like Allison is running the show here, not Mayor Katie Wilson. Seems like Katie Wilson is just showing up. And then my favorite part. Scroll down. Zach, I need a timestamp on this one. Do we know the format? What time is that one?
8: 1 second.
7: I'll down to that one from Katie Wilson.
8: 9:53.
7: At 9:53, the mayor is asking how to do her own press conference.
8: Will it be like a press conference question mark? Yeah, Katie, they tend to be.
7: What else?
8: You think you're going to the Cuomo studios to do a little sit down?
7: Yeah, we'll just chat. We'll have some coffee. Like, bye. We'll do that. This is great. I should be prepared to be asked about cameras and what the city is doing to prevent gun violence. That's what you think. Okay, they would ask about the cameras. But how about how many suspects are on the loose? How many people are dead? How many people are in custody? Any of that? This is the most incompetent thing I've ever read in my entire life. Really crazy stuff. Then let's scroll down. Let's keep going here. Let's keep going. We also initially said, this is from Jonah, her comms guy. We also initially said two people were arrested and updated the post to say one, so someone may ask about that, but the answer is simple. The information received during a very dynamic event, and we've put out an update. This is a media scrum outside. Jayapal, the governor, Kettle are there. They were all there already waiting on her. So the one who is holding up the show is
8: No. Sorry, not to call you out. You're misreading.
7: What are we talking about here?
8: So it says media scrum outside, and then Jayapal and governor are there. But then the next person, that deputy mayor, says Kettle is not here, not coming, waiting on Governor Jayapal.
7: Okay. So we haven't gotten
8: so
7: there
8: they
7: yet.
8: May or may not be there because
7: we're not entirely sure.
8: I'm Jonah, the comms director?
7: Comms assistant director.
8: Comms assistant director says they are there. The deputy mayor says they're waiting.
7: Wait a second. I'm doing this from memory. If I recall correctly, Bob Ferguson's timeline said he was at Seattle Center around 9-ish, and that media briefing for them, he was already there.
8: Which is very, very possible.
7: Yeah.
8: And that would make sense. There's conflicting messages, and we don't know the truth on those. So right. I will at least let that be ambiguous
7: for now. We'll give Turd benefit of the doubt for a minute here. Okay. SPD is not sharing yet till we believe this is group violence. correct? So then,
8: that's from the mayor.
7: That's from the mayor. Allison Holcomb says, you could preface with, while we don't know yet what led to tonight's violence, you knew. You actually knew. And that was a lie.
8: Well, that, even the statement that's proposed that the mayor says still gives that implication, because they're proposing, she says, this is from Allison. Mm-hmm. While we don't know yet what led to tonight's violence, we do know that several recent shootings have been targeted attacks by members of one group against another.
7: A.K.A. gang violence.
8: But I understand if you don't want to come out and say it, but they're offering her an opportunity to give...
7: To say a little bit of it.
8: To imply,
7: yeah.
8: Because that also implies that there's less risk to the community.
7: Right, exactly. Because then you could say, well, we know there's two suspects at large, but they were targeting these guys they knew. You know, you don't have to be worried.
8: But you've already delayed a press conference to put the public at ease, and then you choose not to give them some information that would also put them at ease.
7: What time you got on this? What time are you at, right?
8: That one where they give that proposed statement was 10:38.
7: 10:38!
8: They're still trying to figure out what the messaging is.
7: 10:38. Now, this gets better. Alex Gallo-Brown, who I think is in the mayor's office, a reporter just wrote to me to say the scene is tense, and reporters are getting antsy because being told press conference is being delayed for dignitaries. Anthony, I can relay. Cairo Radio, Cairo TV is also complaining live on air.
8: Senior team for the mayor, it says.
7: Senior team for the mayor. They were waiting for Jayapal and governor. It's on King 5 right now. That's it.
8: Cairo TV also complaining live on air. Jonah.
7: They're all complaining live on air.
8: But this is what I'm saying. This is why when the mayor's still, when she's leaving the office or leaving wherever she's at, she's complaining about Como. She's not turned on a television because they're all doing this live on the air.
7: Yes. Yes. And they all don't know what's going on. The mayor's office is completely clueless. Sounds like everybody else. Oh, here we go. If you scroll down a little bit more, it says Ferguson should be there by 9. So I think I'm right. Fergus was there. They're all waiting on Katie Wilson. Unbelievable. Really just absolutely nuts. We're going to have to read up a lot more on this and get you more details on this because there are so many text threads to go through here, guys. But it looks to me right now that what actually happened was Katie Wilson's staff was stopping her from going down there. Ferguson may have been waiting on her. Jayapal wasn't because Jayapal doesn't show up until around 10:40, 10:45. So the dignitaries they were waiting on, if all this is accurate, Zach, were Jayapal and Wilson. Ferguson was the only one who was there on time, being a relative term, but he was coming from the middle of nowhere. I'm going to give him benefit of the doubt. They were waiting on Jayapal and Wilson. Those are the ones they were waiting on. And it looks like the mayor's office completely not up to the task here at all. At all, at all, at all. Absolutely nuts. We're going to keep going through these. We'll have more information for you as the show continues, my friends. Also, now the Bite of Seattle shooter had his day in court for his hearing. Tell you how he pled when we come back. 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

0: 670 KVI. Zach and I have been going through Seattle Socialist Mayor Katie Wilson and her staff's texts from the night of the Bite of Seattle shooting. And what it really seems like was that everybody was waiting on Katie Wilson. That's what it seems like. Now, when I asked for these documents, I didn't just ask for their text. I asked for where she was all day. That was a Sunday. I was out in Grays Harbor that day. People have things they're doing. But when I looked at her calendar, Zach, you haven't pulled this up yet. I looked at it during the break.
1: I have a breaking discovery, too, after you get the calendar.
0: Okay, so let's do the calendar first. What it says is DNS for the entire day. DNS means do not schedule. Do not put anything on the mayor's schedule. That could just mean she's at home with family time. But the reason we asked for the calendar is what took her 3.5 hours to get down there? Actually, 4.5 hours to get down there. And now it seems that what was taking her so long was incompetence. Nobody could decide if she should actually go down there, and she's not. She's leading from behind. Zach's got a look on his face. What do you got there, Zach?
1: Okay,
0: what do you
1: found for us? I was finding the timestamps by going through. Remind me of his last name, Jonah.
0: Jonah Spangenthal.
1: Yes. So I was going through his text to find the timestamps because the way that it comes to us in the disclosure is screenshots of his phone. Mm-hmm. So beyond that group chat, I now also have a text thread that's just between him and Allison Holcomb, who we have established is the public safety, I think, head of public safety for the mayor's office, if I am correct.
0: Yeah.
1: So this is, I'm going to start this thread here at, this is 9:26 on that Sunday. Jonah says, SPD told me the 9:45 is a media brief. And then Allison says, if they're still holding people at IMAX, parentheses, thought that was closed, sounds like an active investigation to me with a possible suspect on the scene and not stable.
0: Stay right there for 1 second. Let me just give everybody a little context because I was there when part of this was going on. So what happened was there are two IMAX theaters at the Pacific Science Center. One of them has been shut down. The other one was open, I believe, showing The Odyssey that night. They were clearing it, looking to see if the suspect was inside. As I was running to the presser, one of the people who worked at the Science Center came running out, and he told me they were looking for a suspect inside the IMAX theater. Continue.
1: Yeah, so Jonah on the comms team says, I really think the mayor should go down there.
0: Oh.
1: Allison says, disagree, period. She says, what's the point? Harborview, where the victim's families are, makes more sense, and I'm not sure that makes sense. Media aren't looking for an in-depth conversation about gang violence. They're looking for good sound bites. Good time for the mayor to be letting first responders do their jobs and not be armchair quarterbacking.
0: Wow. So Allison, it seems like, is the one who held up this presser.
1: Perhaps, because then Jonah says, yeah, Harborview Medical Center works. I just want her out there somewhere. But that does not bring media to the hospital, which is not always ideal.
0: Yeah. Yeah, and you could have done it outside and then go to visit people. You could have done it outside the hospital. Probably not the best idea because ambulances and people are coming and going. Also, it's Harborview Medical
1: Center. And that's about, and then the last time that we have access to on this text thread, it seems to be the last text he sends Allison that evening was, so we are going to Seattle Center now, ? No response.
0: Wow. So she was being handled. This basically shows she was being handled. Her staff was making the decisions. She's along for the ride. Zach, I'm convinced now more than ever, this is really the Parks and Rec character. If you guys haven't seen this before, some of you are going to know what I'm talking about. When Ben and April go to work for a congressman in Washington, D.C., from Pawnee, Indiana, they meet this guy, and what happens is they find out there's nothing behind his head. He just sits in his office staring at the wall all day. Zach, looks like he found something else.
1: Now he's talking to somebody, new text thread, someone named Don, I'm not sure. But
0: Don is also the senior comms person.
1: Okay, he says, I put the statement up but then pulled it down since it looks like the mayor hasn't seen it yet, ! Oh, and also, God. I have concerns about SPD not having anything up.
0: Wow. You know what?
1: Do we need to update our post to say one suspect?
0: Okay. So it seems like the only competent one here is Jonah, who, by the way, Jonah used to do a great job as comms for SPD. It seems like the only competent one here is this guy, Jonah, and everybody else is making all the bad calls, and the mayor is MIA. The mayor is MIA throughout all of this, occasionally showing up. What should I do? Where should I go? What should I do? Where should I go? Incredible. Up next, just when you think it's too crazy, Lars has a story about a suspect in Portland who got released after wanting to behead ICE officers. I kid you not, the craziness doesn't stop here in the Emerald City. We'll tell you all about it when we come back. You'll listen to the Ari Hoffman Show on Talk Radio 570 KVI.
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12: Teacher Lauren Johnson returned all the graded essays but one. 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
0: My favorite part. part of working here at Talk Radio 570 KVI is I have the best opening act in the business. I have the best leadoff hitter where I get to hit cleanup and just knock it right over the fence. The one and only Lars Larson, whose show you can catch every single weekday from 12 to 3 right here on Talk Radio 570 KVI. Lars, I didn't know about this crazy story where there was a guy who was conspiring to behead ICE agents and a judge let him off with a slap on the wrist. What the hell is going on?
17: This one is hard to understand, and I'll tell you why. You might assume it's a federal judge because it involves threats against ICE, but it's not a federal judge. It's a state judge in Oregon. It's also not from Portland, which you'd kind of also expect. It's from a more conservative community, a bit downriver, down the Columbia River from Portland in Columbia County called St. Helens. So there's this young guy, he's 18, so he's an adult when this happened. Happened in February this year. They pick him up on February 4th, and they pick him up for conspiracy to murder ICE agents, behead them, use Molotov cocktails, and then take the heads that he's chopped off the ICE agents and for some reason take them to an Indian reservation and try to get other people to join this guy's cause. So he's a bit mental, and they convict him. I mean, he takes a guilty plea, and if you wonder, well, how far did he actually go in planning all this out? He had a manifesto written out and everything else, but he had ordered an AR-15 that was due to be delivered on February 5th. So the cops, the feds, picked him up on February 4th. They then hand the case over to state prosecutors, and he just pleaded guilty and to lesser charges. He got a deal. That's what people usually do when they cop a guilty plea, is they'll take a lesser charge and a lesser punishment. This punishment was a joke. He gets 75 days in jail, and I think he's already served most of that, and 3 years of supervised probation for conspiring to kill ICE agents. And again, I understand that when people talk conspiracy, they usually say, well, but how far did you go to carry this out? Or was this just somebody talking? No, he ordered the rifle. When they caught him, he had materials for making Molotov cocktails. He had knives. He was going to pick the gun up the next day. And he gets a slap on the wrist, and I don't get it.
0: That's absolutely crazy. That's nuts.
17: Well, I do have a theory. The only theory I've got is that he's in front of a state judge. And, you know, in Oregon, as in Washington, the powers that be have sided against ICE, right? Mm-hmm. And I would make the case this way. Have we had physical attacks on ICE facilities in both states? The answer is yes. Have we had physical attacks on ICE agents in both states? The answer is yes. Is this in the news a lot? Yes. What happens when they lay siege to the ICE headquarters in Portland for the last year and then some? The local authorities turn the other way and they let it happen. What happens when ICE agents are physically attacked with vehicles, much like what happened in Minneapolis, but, you know, did not end with the, well, there was one in Portland where the ICE agents ended up shooting the people who attacked them with a vehicle, but the people didn't die, like Renee Good and Alex Preddy, but they were shot. And so you have this kind of milieu that's going on where there are attacks on a regular basis and a lot of angry rhetoric by politicians, including governors of both states, mayors, top officials, talking about how they oppose ICE. And then you've got a young kid, an 18-year-old man, who decides to conspire to murder ICE agents. What's the environment he's doing this in? One in which people have elected to important positions as Democrats are speaking out against ICE, suing ICE, and tolerating physical violence against ICE.
0: Here's the crazy.
17: That's what I'm suggesting.
0: 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Lars, have a wonderful weekend, my friend.
17: Hey, it's always a pleasure, Ari.
0: Always great talking with you. 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
3: University of Washington might be getting cold feet when it comes to redoing their student and faculty and everybody guidelines about what you can or cannot do on campus. According to The Daily, which is the UW campus newspaper, UW President Robert J. Jones has pulled the proposed revisions to the UW Student Conduct Code and General Conduct Code from the Board of Regents' September 9th meeting agenda, citing requests from the campus community for more time to review the changes. In a letter sent to Faculty Senate Chair Rania Hussein, Rania Hussein doesn't want them reviewing the stuff that might stop the Hamasniks from rallying on campus. Am I racial profiling? You bet your you know what.
4: Obama!
3: No, not Obama! His middle name's Hussein. Wait. I see the connection you're drawing there. I see what you're getting at. The letter detailed that over the last 9 months, the UW community and Hutch Blackwell legal firm have engaged in this work. Jones wrote that UW had asked Hutch Blackwell to support the review because of their extensive experience working with colleges and universities around the country, including reviewing student conduct codes. So they've been working on this thing for a year, and now...

0: now? Oh, typical college kids. They just want to get their homework in late. Isn't that what's going on? So now they're demanding. They're demanding to see it. It's all there. It's all public. It's all online. I found it. Shouldn't be that hard for the rest of you to find it. Well, speaking of Hamasniks, after losing her latest election trying to run for Congress, Marxist former Seattle City Council member Shama Sawant now has a new project of what she wants to do. What's she up to now, Bob? Let's tell him.
1: Hi, I'm Shama Sawant. I'm a revolutionary socialist and co-founder of Worker Strike Back. I ran as an independent anti-war socialist in this year's primary election and won the highest ever vote for an openly Marxist candidate for the U.S. Congress. I will be visiting...
0: You lost, lady. You still lost by a lot. You came in a distant third.
1: ...visiting the Israeli-occupied West Bank later this month, thanks to the...
0: I'm sorry, what now? Where'd you say you're going? Hang on, what'd you just say?
1: ...for the U.S. Congress. I will be visiting the Israeli-occupied West Bank later this month, thanks to the incredible efforts of activists and organizers on the ground in the West Bank and in Europe.
0: Wait, who's sneaking you into the West Bank? Terrorist organizations, perhaps? Who are you working with to get into the West Bank? You can go through Jordan. You can do that. Are you landing at Ben-Gurion Airport? You're going to see all the Jews there? You may not. They're not going to like your keffiyeh very much if you do that. What are you doing here, lady?
2: Greta Thunberg's boat's not going to work for you.
0: Oh, she's not taking the flotilla.
2: It's just...
0: It's probably all the rapes and stuff that happened on the boats. Yeah, that happened, hey? I mean, like, yeah, we don't want to go on them boats no more. Here, they're dangerous.
2: I thought Moorage was just hard to come by.
0: Yeah, that was it.
2: Couldn't find a slip.
0: I was going to say, it's hard to find docks in Gaza because there's not much else in Gaza right now. So let's go to the West Bank. Let's do that, huh? What are we going to do while we're there?
1: I will be talking to Palestinians and Palestinian Americans about the Holocaust being carried out by the Israeli state.
0: Whoa! I'm sorry, what now? What did you just say? The Holocaust being carried out? Okay, lady, I think you need a lesson in history while you're saying that.
1: And about the decades of the brutality of the occupation.
0: All right, how about we talk about, I don't know, hostages? How about we talk about the rapes? How about we talk about the murders? How about we talk about the 1,200 people killed by Hamas? No. She's going to Gaza. Not Gaza. She's going to the West Bank, right? Why isn't she taking the flotilla to Gaza? So this is what Shama Sawant is up to. You always wonder what happens to candidates or elected officials when they retire. Some of them go to the West Bank, because why not? Who's she coordinating with, though? The Palestinian Authority? Because there's some drama with them. It'd be a real shame if the U.S. State Department found out about this trip. It'd be a real shame if the Israeli government found out about this trip. That would be really, really bad. That would be unfortunate. You know, she's not allowed to go back to India. They don't want her back either. It would be a real shame if the U.S. government and Israeli government found out about this. Oh, well, Sabbath is coming. I can't make any calls now, though, can I?
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10: The United States has attacked several Iranian oil tankers, including at least one near Iran's Karg Island. That from several reports, Karg Island, the key oil hub located off Iran's southern coast. Just recently, Iran threatened it would attack U.S. bases in the Middle East if the U.S. targeted the island. Earlier this summer, President Trump threatened to strike the island before walking back the threat. The TSA says it will now allow non-ticketed visitors past security gates at several, but not all, U.S. airports. Sarah Walters tells us airport officials in Des Moines hope they'll be added.
11: 13 airports will begin allowing those who have pre-check or known traveler numbers to apply for a gate pass on the TSA website. The practice was common before 9/11 when visitors could go beyond security to greet family or friends or say goodbye at the gate. Officials in Des Moines say they'll watch the rollout closely and are interested in bringing it to Des Moines in the future. I'm Sarah Walters.
10: Today is primary day in New Hampshire. Voters head to the polls deciding who moves forward in races for the Senate, House, and governor. The Senate race getting a lot of attention with Democratic Senator Jeanne Shaheen not seeking re-election. Democratic Congressman Chris Pappas has emerged as the frontrunner for that party. On the Republican side, John Sununu has the benefit of strong statewide name recognition. After a slew of holiday matinees Monday, Major League Baseball's got a full slate of games under the lights tonight, starting with the Cleveland Guardians looking to hold their lead for the American League's last wild card berth in Baltimore. And the Toronto Blue Jays remain hot on Cleveland's trail, sitting just one game back going into their rematch with the Athletics. The Boston Red Sox are putting their five-game winning streak on the line, hosting the L.A. Angels. And L.A.'s Dodgers are looking for a sixth straight victory against Cincinnati. Stock values took a hit today, kicking off a shortened week of trading. The Dow Jones lost 628 points. I'm Scott Carr.
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0: 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And will Vice President J.D. Vance be able to shake Tucker Carlson? But before we get to any of that, time for your daily dose of adrenaline.
13: You want me to stick this?
0: My daughter started playing her first ever sport this year in high school. Now, you have to understand the kind of parent I am. I know everybody thinks Ari's super, super tough and loud and yelling. I'm a giant softy, okay? Giant softy, especially when it comes to my little girl. That is my little girl. And most of you who are parents out there, you probably have a similar mindset as me. Oh, my God, she's got a hangnail. How do we fix that? My little girl can't have a hangnail. Yeah, I'm kind of one of those. So the other day, my daughter has just started volleyball season. And I finish up the show and I check out my phone and there's all these texts from my daughter. Dad, I hurt my foot. Dad, my foot's really hurt. I can't walk on it. And I'm thinking, my wife's out of town. She can't. I got to deal with this. Am I going to have to go to the emergency room tonight? Oh, my God. She just got made a starter of her volleyball team. What if she doesn't get to play this season? Oh, my God. So right after the show, this was not yesterday. This was the day before. This is Wednesday. And then I'm thinking to myself, wait, my wife is coming back from Israel. So am I going to have to tell her to take an Uber while I take my daughter to the emergency room? Because her foot, what if it's broken in three places? Then the texting starts. Do I have to come get you? Do you have a ride home? Is it in a splint? Did they wrap it in something? Do you have ice packs? Is it swelling? Leave your shoe on. Leave your shoe off. All that kind of stuff. She comes home, and I said, tell me what time you're going to be there. I'm going to meet you. I'm going to help you inside the house. Do I have to carry you inside the house? That's what's going on through my mind. I'm actually really good when other people are having crises. Not necessarily my own family, which is probably not a good way to be. I should be better with my own family and not as great with other people, but whatever. So what happens? I race out of here. I fly home because she says her friends are driving her home. And I'm like, all right, I'm going to drop my stuff. I get there 1 minute before her. I'm waiting outside. The car pulls up. I'm getting ready. I'm like, if I had a gurney, I'd be wheeling it out. I'd be taking an office chair on wheels out to her to get her in the house. She hops into the house and I go, don't do that. Does it hurt? If it hurts that bad, we got to go to the emergency room right now. If you can't even put any pressure on it, we got to go to the emergency room right now. And she's like, no. And I'm like, all right, here's what we're going to do. You're going to put the foot up. We're going to give you this. We're going to do that. How bad is it? Show it to me. Shoe on, shoe off. Is it swelling? Is it not swelling? Yeah, she's walking around perfectly fine 2 days later. She's never really had a sports. This isn't an injury. This is a sports pain. Pain before a sports pain.
2: You look at me like I've played sports.
0: Well, you've played a sport before, right? Not, it doesn't have to be like I played for the basketball team. You have played baseball, right? You have played basketball. You went to phys ed class at some point in your life.
2: You would think.
0: Yeah.
2: With my physique.
0: You're tall. You just stand there and throw your arms up in the air and wave them around. And short guys like me just can't get around you with the basketball. Yeah, it was this pain in her foot and she's perfectly fine. As far as I know, watch, it's going to be like, God forbid, like a little fracture or something. Why do I say this? Anybody who's a parent, anybody who's a good parent, anybody who's a mediocre parent, you care about your kids. You care about what happens to your kids. And if something's wrong with one of your kids that you think is a big deal, you drop everything in life to make sure that kid doesn't feel an ounce, a measure, a little tiny hangnail of pain. You do everything you can. This case, which ended in a mistrial with Lindsey Clancy, I have a lot of thoughts on this, but I got to give you a little background on this first and why I'm telling you the story of my daughter. My daughter's learning to drive also, and we got her a car from my friends over at Renton Chrysler Dodge Jeep Ram. It's actually a car my father-in-law bought. We bought it from him. She's going to be driving this Jeep around. And I'm worried about what could happen to her. And me being in my business, I'm thinking to myself, oh, my God, she's going to be on the freeways with illegal truck drivers. Illegal truckers are on the freeways here in Seattle. They're licensed by Bob Ferguson. How can I let her drive? No, I'm driving her to school every day. She's never getting her license. I'm going to watch her entire life. She's joining the volleyball team. Oh, my God. What if there's a biological boy on the other team and he spikes the ball into her head and she hits the ground like that other player? God forbid, God forbid. All this stuff is going through my mind. Most normal parents, you worry about everything. My father, I'm 45 years old. My father says he still worries about me. When I'm talking to him on the phone and I'm driving, he always wants me to know if I got somewhere. I got there, you know. You doing okay? Yeah, I'm 45, Dad. I'm fine. Thank you very, very much. We worry about our kids. What bothers me the most about the Lindsey Clancy trial are the people outside. The people who go, I'm Lindsey Clancy. When I was driving my daughter to school the other day because her foot was bothering her a little bit and I didn't want her putting her foot on the gas pedal because, God forbid, that might be bad. So I'm driving her to school. We're listening to the news and they're talking about the Lindsey Clancy trial. And my daughter pipes up. She makes me look like a liberal. My daughter pipes up.
14: Yeah, she does.
0: Zach's met her. Zach knows. She is hardcore. Hardcore. She goes, Dad, I don't get it. All these people out there supporting Lindsey Clancy. And she says, if my mom was throwing up hearts, that means making the heart shape, and that's the shtick they're doing for Lindsey Clancy. If my mom was throwing up hearts for a woman who killed her kids, I would run away from home or call CPS. You're saying you support a murderer. My daughter's 100% right. No matter how you slice it, Lindsey Clancy did it. That is not in debate here. After my daughter said this was when I was driving her to school Thursday. I usually, you know, here on the show, we don't do case by case, blow by blow of these cases. We usually wait until everything's been done, till the jury has it or the verdict, so we can analyze the thing because we want to have all the information at our disposal. So I read everything. This is one of the worst things I've ever read in my life. Really one of the worst things that I ever read in my life. So when you're reading this thing, you think to yourself, this is who you're supporting. Now, before we go through the case file, I got to give you one other little piece of information for those of you out there that think Ari's a cold-hearted bastard and doesn't believe in mental health or anything else like that. Let's go through this for a second. I have family members who have struggled with some of these issues before. Not my wife, not my daughter, thank God, but I have other family members that have struggled with these issues. I have family members who have struggled with medication. I have family members who have struggled with postpartum depression. I am not saying any of that isn't real. What I am saying, though, is none of my relatives killed their children because of it. You need to separate the two things. I don't think anybody's saying, except for some really extreme voices who you shouldn't be listening to anyway, I don't think anybody's saying that we don't recognize mental health being an issue. I don't think anybody's saying that at all. Some of the toughest guys I know who served in the military had PTSD when they came back. They had to work through it. We don't know a lot about the mind. What are we up to? DSM-5, DSM-6, it's the Grey's Anatomy of the mind. We pretend like we know, but we don't know. So my daughter, with her foot, right? If it's broken, we know what to do. If it's sprained, we know what to do. And the truth is, we don't do much unless, God forbid, it's such a bad injury, you need to operate on the thing. The rest of the time, what do? Let it heal itself. We're not Dr. McCoy with the tricorder and with all the bone repair things that they do on Star Trek. It's basically put in a cast, don't move it, it'll fix itself, then you go to physical therapy. That's usually how these things go, right? With the mind, we know very, very little. Take something like cancer. With cancer, doctors have a plan. They come up with a plan. It doesn't always work because they're scientists and science is evolving. There's this new treatment. There's the this, there's the that. We're going to try this and hopefully it's going to work. They're scientists testing a theory. It's not all the time they know 100% what's wrong with you. Something as simple as a broken bone. They're testing theories. And with the mind, it's infinitely worse because we really don't understand it. Let's introduce some drugs into the system and see how that reacts. Let's see how this reacts. There's a discussion that's being missed here. Lindsey Clancy went to 5 different doctors and was prescribed 13 different kinds of medication. I don't hear anybody having that discussion at all. How that can happen in the medical world these days. I found out I have sleep apnea, by the way. Okay. So I got to get one of those CPAP machines or something like that. I had to get a prescription for the stupid machine or they wouldn't ship it from the factory. Can you use it to make meth or something that you need a prescription for these machines? It's crazy.
14: I've always felt that way about glasses.
0: Yeah.
14: Like, why do I need that? Why can't I just tell you?
0: Right. You told me my prescription is X. I assume that's actually for legal reasons. You come up with the wrong one. They don't want to refund you. Oh, I got it wrong. They actually want to. Sure. I think that's a logistical thing more than. But yeah, you're 100% right. In Israel, I walk into the pharmacy and they go, what's your prescription? I told them. They handed it over the counter. All the contact lenses, all the everything. It was great. Really great. Whole different way things work. I don't like their medical system, by the way. But that was very convenient. But With regarding the mind, we don't know how this stuff works. And aren't we supposed to have the MyChart or whatever system that people are using? It's tracking all your different medications, and doctors aren't talking to doctors. And this screams drug-seeking behavior to me. Screams it. And whether she had the issues or not, I know plenty of people who suffered from postpartum depression. I know plenty of people who suffered from mental problems. I know some people who've even heard voices in their head, and I mean that for real. They didn't kill their children. The planning that went into this is what bothers me the most. Let's go through it for a second. On January 24th, 2023, she strangled her children, Cora, age 5, Dawson, age 3, and Callan, 8 months old, inside the family's home in Massachusetts. Prosecutors introduced 3 exercise bands, yellow for Dawson, black for Cora, blue for Callan. Patrick Clancy testified they were tied around the children's necks. Patrick, Lindsay arranged for Patrick to pick up dinner at a restaurant and asked him to stop at CVS for medicine. Phone evidence show her device had been used to look up the route to the restaurant, and prosecutors argued she deliberately created a window with which she would be alone with the children. When Patrick got home to the house, he found the bedroom locked, blood throughout the room, and an open window. Lindsay was outside after jumping from the window, following cuts to her wrist and neck. And by the way, the cuts were the superficial kind. When you're actually trying to kill yourself, you go right down the center. You don't go side to side. These were the other kinds, the cry for help kinds, or the, hey, we're doing this afterwards kind of thing. Now, here's the part, and this ripped my soul out. And if you have kids in the car, you may not want them listening to this part for a second. I'm going to read for you the transcript of the 911 call. So I'm going to skip the opening part. Patrick gets home. He finds his wife in the backyard. He figures out what happened, and he's trying to treat her, and the first responders show up, but he's still on the phone with 911. Let me walk you through this for a second. I'm just going to read for you the transcript. First responders arrive. Patrick, who was helping Lindsay after finding her on the ground in the backyard, said, "I need you to stay. I've got to go check on my kids." He says that to the paramedics. Dispatcher, hello. Footsteps as Patrick runs inside and down to the basement. Patrick, guys... Guys, Cora, Dawson. Oh no, wake up, followed by screaming. Dispatcher, what is the screaming about? Patrick, oh my God. Dispatcher, hello, what's going on? Patrick, basement, oh my God, he must be yelling to the first responders upstairs. Dispatcher, hello, more screaming. And then this. Patrick. Dawson, my buddy, my little boy, my buddy. More screaming. She killed the kids. Oh, my God. Outside that courthouse, people who show up in the middle of the day to protest this kind of thing, that's a cry for help. That's a cry for attention. That's what that is, wanting to feel like you're part of something bigger. All these people who are saying justice for Lindsay, where's the justice for the kids, for Cora, for Dawson, for Callan, and for Patrick, who had to find his children strangled to death? I know a lot of people with mental health issues. None of them killed their children. And while I understand mental health challenges, the fact that people are out there saying, "We are Lindsay Clancy," I would, if I saw my parent doing that or my wife, I would sue for custody of the kids and move out of the house immediately. Immediately. I haven't heard anybody serious saying that there aren't mental health concerns here. I haven't heard anybody serious say that at all. So what are we protesting for? In my opinion, this woman is guilty as sin, regardless of what was going on in her mind. And also, I'll tell you something else. On October 7th, the Hamas terrorists were hopped up on drugs, given drugs to get rid of their inhibitions so they could commit the atrocities they committed. Think about that for a second. They were specifically given those kind of drugs to do it. They still went out and did it. They still went out and committed it. They still had to have the mindset that this is okay to go do. I'm not saying this woman didn't suffer from mental problems, but can we separate the two for a second? There's plenty of people with mental problems out there. It doesn't mean they went and killed anybody. For me, I don't care if there's a mistrial. I don't care if there's a verdict. I don't care if it's guilty, not guilty by reason of insanity. A sane person does not kill their children. A sane person doesn't kill anybody. and I have trouble wrapping my head around this entire thing. Because how can there be people out there supporting this woman? You need attention that badly? I actually wonder, here's a little tinfoil hat moment for me. I actually wonder if the doctors are actually secretly happy that all this is going on out there because nobody's talking about their culpability of what they got this woman on. This is horrifying. This is terrible. Nobody should know these sorrows. Nobody should know these sorrows. But what we should be talking about is how'd she get all the drugs? What we should be talking about is how is she going to all these different doctors and they weren't talking to each other and they didn't know about each other. Why are we talking about the fact that she worked in the medical field? Maybe she knew where the holes were in the system so she could go do the drug-seeking behavior? We should be talking about what the kids were doing with her in the first place. We should be talking about that, too, if she was truly in danger. But then again, you don't assume your wife's going to go kill your kids. There are many discussions we have here. But what is not in doubt is that she did it. She's in a wheelchair in that courtroom because she jumped out the window of her own house after doing it. Look, for me, this thing cut and dry. I don't care if you killed him because you intended to. I don't care if you killed him by reason of insanity. You did it. You should never be in public again. You should never be let out of jail or a loony bin. I don't care which one it is. You should be there the rest of your life. And she's not going anywhere. But what I always worry about in these cases is our progressive justice system, where people start feeling bad for the actual criminal versus the victims in this family. And 20 years from now, hey, Lindsay Clancy's getting out of jail and she's going back to her normal life. If they can release the guy who shot Reagan, you think they're not going to let her out one day? They let out Hinckley. You think they're not going to let her out one day? This is a person who is a danger literally to herself and to others. I don't care if it's by reason of insanity. I don't care if it's for that she did it. She did it. She did it. And that is not in dispute. You guys want to give me your take on this situation? I'm more than happy to listen to it today. You give me a call or a text at 206-421-5757. That's 206-421-5757. Mike says over on the text line, it screams malpractice. Yeah, I would agree. This one here from Dustin. He says, hey, Ari, regarding the lady that killed her three kids, why is no one talking about the fact that we have so many people working in the medical field with who have mental health issues? Dustin, I haven't seen the numbers on that. I know there's been some high-profile cases. I don't judge it on high-profile cases. Look, I know a lot of dentists kill themselves. I know that's a high suicide rate, but when you look at it, it's actually, it may be high for that field. It's not like every dentist is going out and killing themselves. You understand my point? I'm not saying you're wrong, by the way. I know there have been some high-profile cases which have involved people in the medical field, but those are also the ones that the media tries to gravitate towards because there's as many checkboxes and angles as possible. We go to the KVI studio line, take a call from Ron in Tacoma. Ron, what's going on?
15: No, I think you got malpractice, not just in the medical field, but in the legal field. All I saw today, we should have been 12 steps closer to justice today. Instead, we're 11 steps closer to a ban at abortions, illegal. This is ridiculous. I think you know what? This just goes to show you better be careful about where you live in this country, because if you're in the wrong place, you will never see justice.
0: Well, that's an unfortunate reality. And there's also something else, Ron. I know a lot of people who get served with jury duty, right? We all get served with jury duty eventually. How many of us try to get out of it? Right? How many of us try to get out of it? How many of us try to find every reason we can to get out of jury duty? And it kind of limits the jury pool. But here's something else in this case. For me, and what you're talking about, for those of you who don't know, 11 of these jurors, according to what we've heard from the defense attorney, were going to say not guilty by reason of insanity. One of them was going to say guilty, and the one holdout is the reason you got the mistrial. That's what we're hearing from the defense attorney. So that's the story we're hearing right now. For me, it's guilty, cut and dry. I wasn't in the room. I don't know what they were talking about. The instructions that were given to the jury, I think, were very, very, very clear. Ron's feeling like there's no justice. And I hear what you're saying, Ron. I really, really do. Appreciate the call. Appreciate you being part of the show. You want to be part of the show, you give us a call or text at 206-421-5757. That's 206-421-5757. Up next, Seattle Mayor Katie Wilson's office just dropped a whole bunch of files on everybody regarding the Biden Seattle shooting. We'll dive into that when we come back. 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
7: The mayor's office just dropped a whole bunch of files that we had requested ages ago regarding the Bite of Seattle shooting. Now, here's why the timing is entertaining to me. I was supposed to get back yesterday a whole bunch of files from Bob Ferguson's office. And then I showed Zach what my inbox looked like. I had, 10 or 15 public disclosure requests or something like that? And every single one of them was, delay. I was supposed to have all of them yesterday. Now they've pushed them out another 2 weeks. What do they have to hide? Now, the reason this is a little bit more scandalous is because Bob Ferguson's office never gets back to me on anything. Ever. Ever since he got into office, they never get back to me. The governor's office never get back to me on anything. They just ignore the emails. There is a blacklist. Don't forget, Bob Ferguson's office controls communications for the entire state. Any state office, he controls the communications for. He consolidated them under his office. Question is he controlling them for Seattle as well? Because Bob's a bit of a bully. We told you the story about how when Katie Wilson had a meeting set up with Neil Floyd, the U.S. attorney for Western Washington, about how they can work together to deal with murderers and rapists and felons, that wasn't a meeting with Katie Wilson because Bob Ferguson and Nick Brown were told about it and they showed up and Neil Floyd walked into an ambush. So who's actually running Seattle? Is it Bob Ferguson? Is it Katie Wilson? Now, why do I bring this up? Because when I started asking questions about the timeline, Bob Ferguson's office got back to me, Ari, so good to hear from you. Here's the text between the governor and Mayor Wilson. And it shows he was going to be here at this time. And then when I asked the typical follow-up question, well, did they talk on the phone after that? Silence. Didn't get back to me about anything. And I thought to myself, it's really weird they're sending these things out right away, almost like Bob Ferguson's office is trying to prove they had nothing to do with it. And if those are the only texts, why are you delaying my public disclosure request by 2 weeks? There shouldn't be anything in it. It should say, Ari, we already provided you all the records. There's nothing else. What are you delaying? Let's go through some of the stuff we found in these texts so far that we just got from the mayor's office. So, this one is them discussing talking points to the media of all the failures that there were. Let's go back to this. At the very, very beginning, here's what they knew within the first hour of the shooting. They knew within minutes that it would hit the mass shooting threshold. They debated if Wilson should even appear publicly. They learned that the dead 19-year-old was one of the shooters. SPD believed two groups were exchanging gunfire and that it could be gang-related. They still haven't actually admitted that, by the way. They still haven't admitted it was gang violence. Investigators lacked Seattle Center camera coverage of the actual shooting location. City Hall anticipated questions about where was Chief Barnes. There was a disagreement over who controlled communications. Okay, so hang on. Let me make sure I got this right. Every scandal involving Bite of Seattle shooting was known in the first hour of this thing. In the first hour. Which means if they had actually just said what was going on and just told us, we believe it's gang violence. We believe there were groups shooting at each other. We didn't have the cameras on. Oh, and here's an interesting thing. They knew they were going to be asked about the cameras being turned off from the World Cup, but they had the perfect out for it. You know what their perfect out for it was? None of those cameras are at Seattle Center anyway. They wouldn't have helped us. This whole thing is about avoiding blame. Instead, if they had just come out for that first press briefing when me and Jeremy Harris, Jonathan Cho and one or two other people were there, and they had said, guys, here's the deal. We think it was gang-related. We know there were two groups shooting at each other. No, we didn't have cameras on because Seattle Center doesn't have the city cameras. It's private property, technically. We didn't set out the alert system. We made a mistake there. We're going to cut the corpse later. We're going to cut the carcass later, but that's what we know so far, and we know we're missing two shooters. If they had just said that immediately, you avoid all these scandals. And instead it was spin. It was all spin. See, this is what happens when you got four computer screens in front of two people running a radio show who are still trying to do the radio while analyzing.
8: If I'm reading that correctly, which I think that I am.
7: You are. I'm going to tell you why. The mid-August thing is important, Zach. This is something that's been floating around for a while. Barnes was planning on taking a six-week vacation out of Seattle. That confirms the mid-August question, if those are her talking points you're looking at right now. So Barnes was planning on being here. Now, before you go, oh, what kind of slacker is he? You know who signs off on that? Who's his boss? Katie Wilson. She she had to sign off on the police chief planning to be out of town for 6 weeks.
8: Which, per her comment, implies that she wasn't fully aware of that situation.
7: So once again, who's running City Hall?
8: You were at this press conference. Did you hear this asked? What do you know about ICE activity at Seattle Center? Question number three.
7: That's what they're worried about?
8: Here's her prepared response. We are confirming reports from our staff at Seattle Center that ICE officials have taken at least one person who was on city property near the Fisher Pavilion earlier today. We have sent Seattle Police Department to confirm these reports. We are still gathering information about this activity and are working with our Office of Immigration and Refugee Affairs to assist community members. That's what, on this document, presumably, is the third most important thing she thinks she's going to be asked.
7: So that shows you how it's... I don't think they got asked about ICE at all at that
8: presser. Of course not. Why would you? Because there was a mass shooting.
7: There's two shooters on the loose. We still don't have a description. I think this is the second press conference. I think this is the next day one. Right?
8: Yeah, that's what I'm saying. The 27th. This is the day after.
7: The day
8: after.
7: So I wasn't at that one. I was watching that one on TV. I was at the one on Friday.
8: Gotcha. Okay.
7: So this is the one where you had Jayapal standing there and you had Ferguson standing there.
8: I could be wrong. I don't recall seeing any. Anybody asked?
7: No.
8: Hey, real quick, this aside, what was going on with ICE?
7: Right. Here's what the questions were, because we watched the whole thing here. We were watching the whole thing on my computer right out there. What were the questions? Mayor, are there suspects on the loose? Mayor, why was the press conference delayed? Mayor, how many suspects are on the loose? Mayor, why was Chief Barnes out of town? Mayor, how many suspects are on the loose? Chief, why weren't we given a description of the suspects? How many suspects are on the loose? Why was there a delay? Zach, I don't think we heard any other question. It was just different versions of those questions the entire time. I think what these are showing me, and Zach, you and I are looking at these differently, because I started from the bottom and you probably started from the top.
8: This was a separate document. This isn't in the text.
7: Isn't even in the text. This is a different thing you're looking at. So we're trying to go through all these files while we're live on air, and all it's showing is nobody's running City Hall.
8: What time did that press conference end up running?
7: What was it?
8: On Sunday, on the day of the shooting?
7: The day of the shooting, the press conference started at 10:45, okay. Which is 5 hours after the shooting.
8: Don Schellenberger writes this. This is a team's message on Sunday. This is at 8:16 p.m. Draft statement. We should get, and it's a copy of the draft statement from the mayor's office. We should get this out no later than 8:30 p.m. I want to make sure people see the mayor engaged! !
7: Oh no!
8: We should do real time stuff more often.
7: Oh no! Okay, we're gonna analyze these. We're gonna come back to this a little bit later in the show. Because God knows what we're going to find in him when that's the first things that we find.
8: That was kind of roulette. I was like, scroll, stop.
7: And this is what we find. God, I love public disclosure requests. Aren't PDRs fun? Yes, fun. Better than PDAs. Well, depends what you're doing. Anyway, moving on here. When we come back, my friends, J.D. Vance is now in charge of comms at the White House because they haven't named a new press secretary yet. And he was asked yesterday about his relationship with Tucker Carlson. The answer might surprise you. Of all details for you when we come back, you'll listen to The Ari Hoffman Show on Talk Radio 570 KVS.
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0: out. 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
1: Well, Zach keeps combing through the files. He's combing the desert as we speak right now. Let's give him a little bit of time by talking about what's going on in Washington, D.C. A lot of people have said to me, Ari, what happened to Tucker Carlson? I used to like his show so much. I used to like his take so much. Guys, I'm wondering if you were really listening. How do most of us watch the news at night? Over dinner, right? While we're working, while we're dealing with kids, the news is on in the background while we're doing other things. Were you really watching that closely? Were you flipping between different channels? Because one of my original media jobs was clipping what Tucker Carlson said, writing up the transcript, and then posting it online. I kid you not. Because it was so viral, they wanted the clicks out of this. And I go, this guy's crazy. Absolutely crazy. The stuff he's saying is insane. Yes, sometimes he had something interesting to say. Most of the time I said, why is this the number one rated cable news show? I really don't know why. Well, ever since he got dropped by Fox News, he's completely gone off the rails. Between Holocaust deniers, anti-Israel, anti-American, pro-Putin, pro-China, pro-Hamas, pro-Hezbollah, you name it, the guy's lost the plot. Absolutely lost the plot. Well, now he basically endorsed Abdul Rahman El-Sayed by default. This was a guest he had on a show just the other day when they were talking about this.
2: I watch his campaign now. It's America first. The amount of times he says, he doesn't even, when he talks about Israel, he says Israel is committing a genocide, but ultimately I want to make sure that you don't pay more for healthcare.
1: He's talking about El-Sayed being America first. El-Sayed, the guy whose mother worked for bin Laden terror organizations, the one whose father's involved with the Muslim Brotherhood, El-Sayed, who supports terrorists, who hates America, and who hangs out with Hassan Piker. America first? What are you talking about?
2: I don't want your tax dollars going abroad to fund this barbaric military. He stands in front of a giant American flag. It's almost Trumpian in terms of a lot.
1: It's almost Trumpian.
2: Exactly. And so you see candidates like that, especially him. He will be the most interesting test case come November.
3: Is he going to win?
2: If I had to bet, which I don't, I would probably bet that he'll win.
3: I would think so.
2: I think so, too.
3: Do you have any idea, not to fix it on poor Mike Rogers, who I know, but I mean, there's no one who should be farther from a position of power than Mike Rogers.
1: Hang on. So you don't want Mike Rogers to win. Does that mean you want Abdul Rahman to win instead?
3: How did he get the Republican nomination for Senate?
2: I looked into it. It was relatively uncontested. He had the most backing of the Michigan GOP, which is, of course, very in touch with their own voters.
3: Mike Rogers?
2: So they just decided to go with, and again, this is the guy who lost to Slotkin when Donald Trump was able to win the state. And so they can cry about vote rigging and all that as we want. Okay, whatever. But we all know that this is not a strong candidate in a wave year, which just happened. And they decided to nominate him literally yet again. Genuinely,
3: he was
2: shocked.
3: The AIPAC candidate, to be clear. Right, and he's told AIPAC not to advertise in public.
1: It's the Jews. The Jews.
2: Right. And do you see, that's where I was saying with El-Sayed, his ability to go up against AIPAC and to win. If you're a DSA person, that's got to be one of the most inspiring wins of your entire life. That's way bigger than Zoran Mamdani.
3: They got to get rid of the social liberalism. If they get rid of that, because that's where the world is, most people are not orthodox free market people. They just want the economy to serve their families.
2: Right.
3: I think that's fair. They want to be treated fairly. I don't think there's anything wrong with that at all. And they're not for radical social change. They think that there are two genders and each has a distinct role. And like, it's not good to sexualize children and drugs are bad and kind of want law and order. I mean, these are not crazy right wing goals.
2: No.
3: That's what we would call the socially, roughly speaking, the socially conservative view.
1: And the DSA is just like us. Just like us. Even though they talk about transing the kids and defunding the police and abolishing prisons. Tucker Carlson has completely jumped the shark. And when he came out there for a press conference, when J.D. Vance came out for a press conference yesterday at the White House, he got asked this question. Here's what he said.
4: Carlson has called for the president's impeachment and many accuse him of trying to jeopardize U.S.-Israel relations. What do you say to those who are uneasy with their close relationship with Carlson and claim that you're avoiding addressing a lot of these issues which may be causing divisions within the GOP?
5: Well, look, I'm not avoiding addressing anything. Everybody knows that Tucker Carlson and I are friends, and I think it's very obvious that Tucker has said some things that I disagree with. He said some things about the president of the United States that I think are just wrong. I think yesterday somebody sent me a clip that said that he would support El Sayed over Rogers. I think El Sayed's a crazy person, and I think whatever your views on Mike Rogers' specific policy prescriptions, I'd like to have a non-crazy person like Mike Rogers representing Michigan in the United States Senate rather than a crazy person like El Sayed. That said, what my attitude towards this, and I try to practice what I preach. And I remember when I became the vice presidential nominee, one of the hardest things for me personally is not when people attacked me, but when people attacked my wife, including friends of hers who knew her heart, who knew what a good person she was. And I remember thinking to myself, what a travesty it is that in the United States of America, we let political disagreements define who our friends are going to be and not going to be. So, yeah, Tucker is a friend of mine. Tucker is a friend despite the fact that we disagree on a number of things. And I'm not going to play the game where I throw friends under the bus because I have political disagreements with them. I think that is a terrible place for the United States to go. And if you have a disagreement with somebody politically, even over a deeply held issue, you should still be friends with that person, because the whole republic depends on people of different perspectives being able to talk to one another. That's how I try to live my life, and I encourage everybody else to do the same.
1: That's not an unfair statement. Not at all. It's really not. Why'd you have to kick out the entire media from the RJC to say something like that? What do you got to hide? And are you only saying it now because of the amount of flack you got for kicking the entire media out when you knew you were going to get that question? That's my concern about J.D. Vance. Never mind the whole MOU and the other stuff that comes after that. Speaking of people who should be concerned about their future job prospects, looks like the WNBA is going to need a new commissioner. Well, will the new commissioner realize what's going on and actually say, hey, girls belong in girls' sports? Tell me all about it. Tell me all about it when we come back. You're listening to the Ari Hoffman Show.
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6: The WNBA has really blown it this year. And by that I mean they had massive attention on it. And if their goal was to create more controversy, then you know what? Maybe I'm wrong. And maybe they did it exactly right. Did they sell more tickets because of it? It doesn't seem like they sold more tickets to the other games unless the fever was actually there. It seems like that helped them sell tickets. But it seems like the rest of the time, nobody else was selling extra tickets. Is it good to have one team selling out stadiums? Sure, absolutely, because wherever they go, you know you're going to have a sellout crowd.
7: Storm sales were down.
6: There you go.
7: Womp womp.
6: Womp womp.
7: They also are 7-32.
6: Well, there's that also. But also you're talking about Seattle, Washington. Seattle, Washington. If anybody wants the WNBA, it's Seattle, Washington. So I would actually say net negative for the league. I would say that. You have all this controversy. You're facing multiple lawsuits. And the commish says, I've had enough. I'm out of here. The current WNBA commissioner, Kathy Engelbert, has said she will be retiring at the end of 2026. The announcement comes, according to the Post-Millennial, as the league has been facing controversies regarding the participation of trans-identifying males, and the league has yet to define what a woman is for their eligibility rules. Quote, Kathy has presided over the WNBA through most of a significant period of growth, through the most significant period of growth in the league's 30-year history, said NBA Commissioner Adam Silver. We are grateful for Kathy's leadership and unwavering commitment to the advancement of women's basketball. Question. Adam Silver, we all know that the WNBA is a subsidiary of the NBA. Mr. Silver, question for you, sir. Do you believe that the WNBA should be for biological women only? Haven't heard him answer that question yet, have you? Yeah, haven't heard that one yet. Moving on. After more than 7 years of the WNBA, more than 40...

0: total years in business, I made the decision to retire as the WNBA commissioner. In 2019, I had the privilege of being appointed the league's first commissioner and to lead a league. Wait a minute. So Silver was running it before this, or the NBA commissioner was running it before this? And then they decide you need your own commissioner? I'm not really on the up and up with what's going on in the WNBA. But watching this happen, I wonder if she just didn't want to deal with this anymore. Doesn't need the stress. She could be a CEO of any company she wants. Didn't want to deal with this, right?
1: That's kind of been her MO. That's why a lot of the players, from my understanding, have been upset with her as the commissioners, because she doesn't want to deal with it. But the irony is that she has gotten more money for the players, grown the league to a size that it has never seen before, and the players are still upset.
0: Yes, but they're mad she's not weighing in on this?
1: Oh, yeah.
0: That's really what's
1: and,
0: doing it.
1: And if
0: it.
1: You think about the Caitlin Clark, the penalty stuff, they when there's turmoil in the WNBA, and no comment, but it seems that that league attracts a lot of drama for reasons I could not fathom and would never begin to speculate on. I would have no clue why that league would have more drama than the NBA, but the commissioner wants nothing to do with it.
0: Nothing, clearly. Now, mind you, there is something to be said for not doing anything about Caitlin Clark. You know why? Because if you think she's always going to get abused at the games and people are going to tune in to watch her get hit in the games, you might think to yourself, well, this will draw more viewers. But now you had to have an emergency. And by the way, that's not right. You should be dealing with it. But you had to have an emergency ownership meeting to decide what a woman is, and you came out with no decision? No decision. And by the way, bad move on her part. Because the statement that came after that should have been, the owners couldn't decide on it. I think a woman's a woman. I think men should be out of the league. But instead, she dropped it on the owners because she doesn't want to be involved. She didn't even put it on the owners. She just goes, we're going to have more conversations down the road. Let's commission a study. What do you think a woman actually is? Is there a guy, Matt Walsh, around? He can make a documentary about it. We'll just have him do it. We'll do that. Insane. Absolutely insane. More insane. Enes Kanter-Freedom is suing the Chicago Sky for kicking him out of the WNBA game over adult human female shirt. I don't think you have a case, bro. I really, really don't. They have a code of conduct. They're going to say you took a step towards their player. I don't think you have a case. So listen to the Ari Hoffman Show on Talk Radio 570 KVI.
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15: The United States has conducted several military strikes against Iranian oil tankers after an attempted attack on a U.S. Navy warship. That from several reports, the U.S. strikes happened right off of Karg Island, the key oil hub located off Iran's southern coast. Iran recently threatened it would attack U.S. bases in the Middle East if the U.S. targeted the island. Three jurors from the Lindsey Clancy triple murder trial have come forward to discuss what happened during deliberations. Clancy admitted to killing her 3 children in 2023, but pled guilty by reason of insanity. A mistrial was declared after jurors could not reach a unanimous decision. The jury foreperson spoke with NBC 10 Boston, saying she'd raised concerns about a fellow juror's handling of reasonable doubt, causing some frustration on the jury.
16: He had reasonable doubt. He admitted he had reasonable doubt. And then he said, but I'm still not going to say that she's not guilty by reason of insanity.
15: Another juror described the lone holdout as arrogant and said at one point fellow jurors answered his questions about the case.
16: And he just completely disregarded the information that they gave him.
15: This as Clancy's lawyer, Kevin Reddington, asked President Trump today to consider pardoning her, speaking directly to Trump while appearing on ABC's Good Morning America. The first polls are closing in New Hampshire's primary races held today, getting the most attention the Democratic Senator Jean Shaheen not seeking re-election, leaving her seat open. Democratic Congressman Chris Pappas has emerged as the frontrunner from that side of the aisle, while on the Republican side, John Sununu has the benefit of strong statewide name recognition. A coalition of 9/11 family members do not want current New York City Mayor Zohran Mamdani to attend this Friday's 9/11 remembrance ceremony. The controversy largely surrounds Mamdani's appointment of Ramzi Qasem as the city's chief legal counsel. Qasem had previously represented a convicted Al-Qaeda member who was the brother-in-law of one of the terrorists who hijacked the plane that struck the Pentagon. I'm Scott Carr.
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0: 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Can she stay there? Does she ever have to come back? We just solved that problem right away. She just stays there. We don't have to bring her back like Greta Thunberg, right? But before we get to any of that, yesterday, social media, it was one of those days where I love you, Internet. Let me tell you why. There's a pending community note on a video that Bob Ferguson put out. So, yesterday, Bob Ferguson signs this executive order saying it's to combat the big betrayal, Bill, the betrayal of America. It's awful. It's terrible. Because the Republicans and Donald Trump cut all these essential services. So he signed an executive order directing state agencies to mitigate provisions of H.R. 1, the federal tax and spending law that Trump signed.